0: that are single. So what is that right way to go? And again, so many people will have different perspectives. We understand that. Let's get one of the things out of the way right away, and that is we have plenty of material at Focus on the Family to speak to boys about this subject as well. So I don't want you to hear, how come they're not talking about the responsibility of boys and fathers to train their sons? That material is there. Just come to Focus on the Family's website. But today we're talking to Dana about girls.
1: And she's a girl.
0: And she's a girl, yeah. But you're a mom as well.
1: I'm a mom.
0: So we understand all the angles, but today it's about girls. So Dana, hitting probably one of the biggest dominoes in this discussion is the purity movement. Some of the things that have been projected within the purity movement have been probably not as helpful, maybe more harmful. Yeah. And then there are some good things. That target is a good target. It's a biblical target to go into marriage as a virgin, both for males and for females. But speak to some of that downside with that kind of legalism, if I could call it that.
1: Well, yeah, here's what's hard. The conversation about the purity conversation right now isn't doing what you just did, which is acknowledging there's good and there's bad. And we've got to be very careful not to throw the baby out with the bathwater. And I feel like we have to understand why that's important. So let me tell you about a letter I got.
0: Mm-hmm.
1: 2 years ago, 2024, early spring, I got a letter in a silver envelope. I call it the silver letter.
0: Huh.
1: Because this was just a trajectory shifting moment for me. Inside was a letter from a mom whose daughter had just become a teenager. And she had some questions for me about how to talk to her daughter about sex. And the reason she had those questions is because this mom had grown up kind of at the apex of the purity movement. And the letter included photocopies of a newspaper article, because on her wedding day, two different sources, media sources, came out to report on this couple waiting until they were married. I mean, you got to think, like, can you think of a world in which this would happen today?
2: Yeah, that's not newsy.
1: No. And I mean, this was when Miley Cyrus had a purity ring on her finger. Mm. You know, this, and half of the other Disney characters or Disney celebrities. And so she was a part of what was celebrated about that movement. Fast forward now, her daughter's a teenager. She goes to the youth pastor and says, my husband and I would like to come tell our story of waiting until we were married. And she went on in this letter to say, we have enjoyed a beautiful marriage. We've enjoyed a beautiful sex life. We've had a really healthy impact in our community and our culture. And so I just thought this youth pastor was going to be like, yes, I would love for you to share that. Instead, he informed me that that teaching, that period of time in the church, was very toxic.
0: Huh.
1: And she said, I was dumbfounded. I was confused because good things came out of it in my life. And I'm just writing to you to say, am I going to mess my daughter up if I teach her what I learned during that time period? And do you still believe what you taught then? Hmm. And I'm telling you, that'll stop you in your tracks to do some research. So I've, for about 2 years now, I've been looking at the good and the bad, because there's some of each. I think I'm a part of the good fruit of the purity movement, even though I was discontent with it. You know, I was a youth leader at the time, and I looked around and I was like, I love that the church is talking about sex. That's probably the best thing that happened, right?
0: Right.
1: The church is finally talking about sex. And that was good, because the people that know the creator and the designer of sex and gender should be the ones talking about it the most. Finally, we are. However, it wasn't a fully mature conversation, because it was really, people don't know this, started by teenagers.
0: Huh.
1: There's 53 teenagers in a basement in Nashville that look around and they see the AIDS crisis, terrifying parents, terrifying medical experts. The headlines are terrifying. And they say, well, what if we just did what this Bible tells us to do? And we waited. So 53 kids sign a True Love Waits pledge. They design it. So right away, your leaders probably don't have the experience to lead well, right?
0: Yeah.
1: Because they're teenagers.
0: They have good hearts, intent.
1: Oh, and they're going to the Word of God.
0: Yeah.
1: 1 year later, 200,000 kids are in Washington, D.C. signing the same pledge. This is a freight train.
0: Yeah.
1: There's no stopping it.
0: Yeah.
1: I think the leaders shepherded it as well as they could have, considering you're dealing with teenagers and you're dealing with movement, right? So some people got hurt. And you use the word legalism. I think there were pockets of the purity movement where there was legalism. And that did create a lot of hurt, a lot of pain. And we've got to acknowledge that.
0: Yeah.
1: And we have been guilty of that, not just in how we teach, how the church teaches sexual integrity, but in everything, you know, because rules make us feel safe. And Jesus pulls us back and says, you're never going to obey the rules without my love.
0: Yeah. Mm-hmm. And, you know, three core areas of life, to broaden this for just a second, my observation is, and, you know, we can say it, there's many Christian leaders, pastors that have fallen.
1: Yeah.
0: And it's typically three things, and it's right there in Scripture. Pride is an issue, money, and sex. Mm-hmm. And we have to be in tune with the Spirit to say, okay, what's your weakness?
1: Yeah.
0: You probably have one. And then what are you going to do to build the right kind of protection so that you don't fall into that temptation, right?
1: Yeah, right.
0: Let me put it in this way. This is, I think, really interesting. And I've mentioned this before, but talking to a Catholic priest, you know, he said the image of God, Lucifer wanted that for the angels, and God chose to put it into human beings, his very image. And he created us male and female. And the plan was for the two to become one, which is the very image of God walking this earth.
1: That's right.
0: And he fights it tooth and nail. Mm-hmm. Think of how marriage has been on the ropes because of the enemy's assault on human sexuality.
1: Yeah.
0: I mean, look at the movements. There's so many. Sexual orientation, transgender. I mean, it is like a spiritual assault on God's design.
1: Mm. It is. And it's an assault on the love of God, too. So first, you're referring to Genesis 1, where it says, in the image of God, he created them, male and female, he created them. And then it goes on to say, the two will become one flesh. And that one is the word echad. And the only other place we see that used is in the prayer, the Jewish prayer, "Hear, O Israel, the Lord our God is one, echad." Mm. And so when they come together, they look even more uniquely like God. And one of the mind-blowing things for me that really made me say, okay, as a wife, as a mom, as a minister of the gospel, as a great commission minister of the gospel, which all of us are, this topic matters, because in Genesis 4:1, it says, Adam lay with his wife Eve, and she became pregnant and gave birth. And that word there is yada. Adam yada with his wife Eve. And if you grew up with Seinfeld, you know, yada, right. Yada, yada, blah, blah, blah. Turns out this word is not so boring after all, right?
0: Right.
1: This is a sacred, profound, pleasure-filled word. And I thought, wow, this is very different. The word means to know, to be known, to be deeply respected. Transcends the physical that the world gets fixated on, okay? The world is fixated on how we connect to one another physically. And God's word talks about how we're connecting emotionally and spiritually, knowing each other. But here's what's mind-blowing. It's only used, that word, a handful of times to talk about a husband and a wife knowing each other. It's used predominantly about how we can know God. Mm-hmm. Be still and know, yada, that I am God. You're touching on something very sacred here, Jim. Maleness and femaleness, marriage and sex, they're pictures. They're pictures of some of the most sacred truths that we hold dear. And the intimacy that we can have with God, marriage is just pointing to that. And if we don't rise up to protect it, then the things that we hold most dear in our faith are marginalized and erased. That's why this conversation matters so very much.
0: Right, and why there's tension about it, even in the church.
1: Mm-hmm. Yeah.
0: Going back to that pastor, this is a toxic subject.
1: Yeah.
0: It shouldn't be.
2: Right. Yeah. Yeah, this is Focus on the Family with Jim Daly. And our guest today is Dana Gresh. We're talking about her book, And the Bride Wore White, and some of the concepts, the big concepts in this book. You'll want to get a copy so you can do a deep dive in what Dana has written. We've got the book at Focus on the Family.

0: I heard the thou shalt not speeches, which is what we had really before the purity conversation. It got more robust after the purity conversation sort of started, which was good. It was more than just thou shalt not. It was just the rules when I was a teenager.
1: Right.
0: And so I never went through the process of thinking through why I believed these rules were good and got in a Christian dating relationship like many of us and many people still today, and hadn't made any decisions. I hadn't been decisive about what I believed and why I believed it.
1: Uh-huh.
0: And so, you know, I ended up giving the gift I desperately wanted to give to my husband on my wedding night. I gave it away to, I was 15. I was a baby.
1: Mm.
0: You know, I look back and I see 15-year-olds today and I'm like, oh.
1: Let me ask you this question. Did you feel that way at that age? Like this is something, a gift? Because that sounds very adult to think of it in that
0: That's
1: way.
0: That's the thing, I didn't.
1: Right. So in that context, for younger girls mm-hmm. listening right now, or moms that are going to have a chat
0: yeah.
1: tonight, how do you, looking at your younger self, what mm-hmm. conversation would have helped you? What would be the tone and the substance of that mm-hmm. at 15 that would have maybe steered you a little differently?
0: Well, even when I was 9, 10, 11, 12, mm-hmm. setting the stage of how sacred this is, mm-hmm. being very clear about why, that it's a picture of the gospel. There's no junior salvation. There's no junior Christian. There's no junior Great Commission. There's no junior Holy Spirit. There's you're a believer or you're not. Of course, we talk to 9-year-olds differently than we talk to 19-year-olds or 29-year-olds.
1: Right, maturity levels are different.
0: The maturity levels are different, but I really believe it's important that we have these mature conversations, because otherwise the world is discipling our children what they will believe
1: mm-hmm.
0: on the topic of sex mm-hmm. and gender. And our silence becomes a megaphone for that instruction. So I think just starting early, period, would have been important. But I think one of the things that I really fought to keep in this rewrite of And the Bride Wore White is being decisive. Every single one of us in life, there's research on this, we decide or we slide into behavior.
1: Mm.
0: There's really no middle ground.
1: Yeah.
0: If we have decided on January 1st, I'm going to eat healthier this year, and we write it down and we set some goals, the chances are we're going to have a better shot at it.
1: Mm-hmm.
0: But if you're midway through the year and you're eating all the carbs and all the sweets like normal, it may be because you didn't pause and make a decision. The same is true of our sexual appetites. And there's long-term research that says people that in their teen years said, this is the kind of person I'd like to marry, these are some things I'd like to achieve so that I'm emotionally and maturity-wise ready before I start dating. Those people, long-term, 20, 30 years down the road, they're in much healthier relationships.
1: Yeah.
0: Versus people who just don't think about it, which I just didn't think about it. And I ended up being sexually active, and it wasn't what I wanted, but I slid into it.
1: Right. Right. And from there, I mean, at 15, that is young.
0: That is very young.
1: Then you have shame and yeah. guilt and yep. fear
0: yeah.
1: and what have I done? And now, even at that young age, now you're trying to negotiate with God.
0: Mm-hmm.
1: I'm so sorry for what I did. So you feel that shame and guilt.
0: Every day.
1: And then you're trying to still be on the outside, living a life that looks good and healthy. Your mom and dad going, oh, isn't she doing well? And now you have this secret. How did you manage
0: that? Well, that wasn't quite how my story looked. My story looked like my mom and dad going, what happened to her? Why is she different?
1: Mm-hmm. Yeah.
0: I became depressed.
1: Wow.
0: I became more withdrawn. And that is one of the things we see in teenage girls who are sexually active, that there is often a change in their mental and emotional wellness.
1: Let me ask you before you keep going there, just that physiological, emotional, mental mm-hmm. response should say something
0: yes.
1: about what's going on in the heart.
0: Yeah.
1: The fact that that would be there.
0: Yeah.
1: You know, the naysayers, probably those that are anti-God, are going to say, that's because of the shame you put on people. But there certainly would be a part of that, but there's something deeper going on.
0: I felt shame. And let's pause on that word, because that's one of those words that's become very twisted that Satan has used. Shame invites

0: us to say, I did something wrong, not I am something wrong, but I chose something that wasn't in my best interest or the best interest of my community. And is there forgiveness for that? Jesus says yes. And then he says, the word says in James 5:16, confess your sins one to another and then you will be healed. Yeah. It doesn't say confess your shame one to another. And that's what we're doing in our culture right now. We're having a shame conversation instead of a sin conversation. We're saying the shame is what's made us unwell. God's word says it's actually the sin that has made us unwell. And when I confess my sin to you and you say, there's great sociological research on this, and you say, that was wrong, but I still love you. That's what crushes shame,
1: which again is a mirror of God's treatment toward us. That's what he is in us, and when we do that to each other, it's a taste of God's character. That's what, it's all connected.
0: That's right,
1: which is amazing. You know, something I want to make sure that we're clear on is many times women are in a situation of abuse. That could be emotional, it can be physical, could be a boyfriend or a husband. And we need to recognize that abusive situations are absolutely wrong. And you need to find safety. You need to get to a place, especially if you have children in the home as well, but you need to get out of that situation and seek help.
0: Absolutely. I've been sounding this alarm since the year 2000. Tell someone. When you don't feel safe, when you feel guilty, when you feel shame, when you're confused, tell someone. A lot of times the confusion is telling you this isn't a safe relationship, and you don't really even know it until years down the road, until you can kind of get some separation from it, or at least months down the road. So if you're feeling that way, tell someone today. Don't wait. Text someone right now.
1: And to your point, it'll feel like, am I really experiencing that? I mean, some women are going to know because it's that obvious, but others, you're in a gray zone emotionally and you're not sure. Ask and talk to somebody.
0: That's right.
1: You can call us here at Focus on the Family, and we're available to help you through that decision tree of where you're at. But it is critical. And with that, as you said, that shame and that guilt can keep you trapped in there. Like, was it my fault? Such a common thing for a woman to say to herself. Did I cause this? How do you coach a woman to manage that kind of false guilt?
0: Well, first, I look her in the eye and I simply say, it was not your fault. You know, for someone who hasn't been in an abusive situation, they can't understand how much those words need to be heard. But then I think the shame that comes along with that follows the same path of, you know, I need to tell you what happened to me. And I hear what happened to you, and I say, it wasn't your fault, and I still love you. And the shame really doesn't have a lot of power when that you start to enter in. You know, there's research that men or women on the battlefield that come off the battlefield, and in the first few days, they say, this is what I saw, this is what I experienced. They say it out loud. They get the empathic witness, that person that says, that had to be horrible. I'm so sorry that happened to you. You're going to be okay. There's power in that. That's why God's word tells us Christianity is not a solo sport. It's a communal activity whereby we are the hands and the feet, the voice of Jesus Christ to one another.
1: Dan, I don't want to end with, I guess, a pit in my stomach. I want to give hope. And we're going to come back for day two and keep this conversation going, if you're willing. And I just want to give that hope here, that pearl of hope to the woman listening. No matter how old she is, she could be 16, 15, she could be 25, 35, 55. But she's carried that guilt. Like, you know, it was my fault. Speak to that bondage, what the enemy is trying to do, what the world is trying to do to free you from those spiritual binds. That you don't need to be accountable to God. I mean, the culture is screaming that. Just be yourself. You're just in control of your own body.
0: That's right.
1: I mean, even to the point of kill that child that has been created. Speak to that in terms of how do you turn all that devastation, like John 10:10 says, the thief comes to steal, kill, and destroy. Mm-hmm. Women are under the microscope in this regard. The yes. enemy is having a heyday mm-hmm. with women. Now, we got to say, where are the men? But speak to that woman with that heavy burden. How does she set herself free?
0: Well, I walked in shame for about 10 years. Of course, in my case, it wasn't something that was done to me. It was my choice to be sexually active. But I think the pathway is very similar in terms of crushing that shame and receiving the grace of Jesus. It's going to him and saying, what is true? What is true? I'm confused here. I felt shame for 10 years. For 10 years, I've awakened and said, Lord, am I really forgiven? Mm. If I'm forgiven, why do I feel this way? And it was faulty thinking in my heart because I was believing lies. And Jesus said, you will know the truth and the truth will set you free. So I had to say, Lord, what's the truth about the word virgin? Because it's a word that hurts me when I hear it. Mm. What's the truth about the word purity? Because I hear it and all I think is I am not. Mm. And he took me through a gentle process of looking those words in the eye, and they were not more powerful than his love. Mm. So go to him. Go to him first. Please don't go to TikTok.
1: Yeah.
0: They're not going to tell you the truth about these words.
1: Reddit.
0: Don't go to Reddit. Please don't go to Reddit.
1: Yeah.
0: They are not going to tell you the truth about these words. They are going to tell you to hold these words. They are going to tell you these words are trauma for mm-hmm. you, and they always will be. Here's what I've learned about trauma. It's real. I've felt it. I've known it in my life. I have experienced the physiological symptoms of trauma,
1: mm-hmm.
0: the sleeplessness, the all of it. And yes, trauma is real and it hurts, but also I have decided that my triggers are an invitation from the Holy Spirit mm-hmm. to be healed.
1: Well, working through that kind of hurt can be so hard, but we don't want anyone to have to do it alone. God creates us for relationship, perhaps especially for those low times. Our team of caring Christian counselors is available to pray with you and give you biblical insight into some first steps to healing with a free initial consultation. 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
7: 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These habits can deceive her mind into false comfort. Let the first 8 verses of Psalm 62, honest prayer, and uplifting worship music be your godly girl's way to a fully well, renewed mind.
6: 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Learn more about empowering girls through the love of God at raisinggodlygirls.com.
8: Power is a dangerous thing. History is littered with men and women who started well, gifted, humble, and blessed by God, and somewhere along the way began to believe their own press. Today on Insight for Living, Chuck Swindoll returns to one of the Old Testament's most sobering biographies. It's part of his series called How Great is Our God. In this message, we'll see a king who had everything and lost it all in a single moment of breathtaking pride. His story is a mirror, and what it reflects may surprise you.
9: Glory is worshipful admiration, highest praise, splendor, radiant beauty, magnificence, circle of light. How important it is that we remember that marks our God and no other. To Him belongs the glory. To Him goes all the credit. To Him we give our applause. To Him we stand in awe before Him. How easy to mix up the special delight of being chosen by God and then feeling a sort of a heightened sense of pride, almost a smugness that I am among the elect, and you're not. And therein lies so many of our struggles. Os Guinness hits at this in his wonderful book, The Call. I say it's wonderful because it is my favorite of Os Guinness's books. It's the only one I understand, so it's my favorite. And in it, he writes this that is worth hearing. Listen closely. The reverse side of calling is the temptation of conceit. All truth in a fallen world is vulnerable to distortion. In fact, each truth has its own foreseeable distortions that are its shadow side. I like the way he puts that. Each truth has a shadow side. He continues. The closeness between calling and conceit is easy to see. After all, to be called is to hear God whisper 3 things to you in 100 different intimate ways. You are chosen. You are gifted. You are special. Let those 3 things sink in for longer than the first precious moments, and you will inevitably hear another voice, honeyed and smooth. Yes, you really are chosen. Gifted. Special. All too soon, if you are anything like most of us, you will find yourself saying in response to the devil's echo of God, to yourself, of course, never out loud, "I'm chosen. I'm gifted. I really must be special." And before you know it, the wonder of calling has grown into the horror of conceit. I know nothing more than to challenge all of us with a reminder that being chosen is an act of grace, not a cause for conceit. To be a part of a ministry that has grown like this is an act of grace, envied by many, and unfortunately sought by some. Easy to feel a little smug toward the rest of humanity who aren't chosen, who aren't gifted, who aren't special. Let's never go there. Let's never let that happen. And that's what I was thinking about when God led me to the life of a king whose biography appears in 2 Chronicles chapter 26. What a study in contrast. He's not the only one, but he is among the most eloquent examples of a king everyone admired and then experienced a moment when everything changed and ultimately became a man nobody respected. His name is Uzziah. I don't know about you, but I smiled when I returned to the story and found that verse 3 of 2 Chronicles 26, he was 16 years old when he became king. Remember when your son was 16? Aren't you glad he wasn't appointed king of anything? Aren't you glad you weren't? Uzziah, 16. And for 52 years until he turned 68, he is the king of the land. And what a man he was. He was a fixed star upon which many people navigated their lives. I mean, look at his story. He did right in the sight of the Lord, verse 4. You can't beat that. He continued to seek God in the days of the great prophet Zechariah, as he should have done. As long as he sought the Lord, God prospered him. So wealth came his way, and prestige and prominence, fame surrounded the throne of Uzziah. Don't stop there. He went out and warred against the Philistines, and he whipped them, the ancient enemies of the Jews. And if that wasn't enough, verse 7, God helped him against the Philistines and against the Arabians who lived in Gerbaal, and the Midianites, the Ammonites, and his fame extended to the border of Egypt. We're talking famous. His name is a household word among the people of the land. And he became very strong. You love Uzziah because of his inventive, creative ability, even applied to battle and warfare. Look at verse 9. He built towers in Jerusalem at the corner gate and the valley gate. And he put corner buttresses there and fortified them. He built towers in the wilderness and hewed many cisterns, for he had much livestock. Both in the lowland and the plain, he had plowmen and vine dressers in the hill country. The fertile fields. He loved the soil. I like guys like that. He's just a farmer at heart. He liked to get his hands dirty. Just one of us. You'd see him at times with a livestock and looking over the fields. What a guy. He protected us as a nation, and enemies cowered before him, and armies moved with his thumbs up, and heads rolled with his thumbs down. This man is powerful. Creative and inventive, he continues to lead the army of over 307,000 men, verse 13, and could wage war with great power. And all of them helped the king, and verse 15 concludes, his fame spread afar. He was marvelously helped until he became strong. Every once in a while, it is appropriate that you pause and let the truth in. Mark that in your Bible. Until something snapped. We're not told what it was. I've had more than one this morning in the services before this one ask me, what was it? We're not told. It's hard to track the cause of carnality. One of a dozen reasons. Something inside his head. Little by little, the erosion took its toll. He turned more of a deaf ear to those who would tell him the truth. Little by little, he became his own man consumed with his own clippings. Uzziah goes too far, however, in his carnality. We read of it in verse 16. When he became strong, his heart was so proud, he acted corruptly, and he was unfaithful to the Lord his God, for he entered the temple of the Lord. Wait a minute. Whoa, whoa, whoa, whoa, whoa, whoa. Stop. Priests enter temples, not kings. Priests have the right, being sons of Aaron, but not kings, except Uzziah. I'll go where I want to go. I'll do what I wish to do. This is all about me. And so he went into this place of the altar, and Azariah, verse 17, the priest who had the right to be in there entered after him. And in case you wonder if he needed help, he brought with him 80 valiant men. They opposed Uzziah. Look at that. 81 priests opposed one man. You've heard of road rage? You're going to read temple rage right here. How dare you stand against me? May every strong-hearted pastor read these words again and let the chill run up your back. May every ill-motived potential leader take heart, take notice. Take notice. Uzziah took the glory that belonged to God and personified it. They opposed Uzziah the king and said to him, "It is not for you, Uzziah, to burn incense to the Lord for the priests, the son of Aaron. It's for us who have been consecrated to burn incense. Get out of the sanctuary." You realize the guts it took to tell Uzziah that? Get out. This is a man who commands 307,000 in his army. This is a man who has wealth that is not even described. Get out. You've gone too far. You have been unfaithful and will have no honor from the Lord God. But Uzziah, look at this. Talk about stubborn. With a censer in his hand for burning incense, was enraged. Means exactly what it says. How dare you stand in my way? What Uzziah didn't realize is that he wasn't calling his own shots, but the very breath in his lungs came from the Lord God of heaven, and his skin suddenly became splotched with leprosy. He didn't know it at the moment because it came on his forehead and they saw it. The leprosy broke out on his forehead before the priests in the house of the Lord beside the altar of incense. Notice how the chronicler describes it. He is in the house of the Lord. He is beside the altar of incense where he had no business being. Azariah, the chief priest, and all the priests looked at him, and behold, he was leprous. The dread disease among Jews, leprous. And they hurried him out of there, and he himself hastened to get out because the Lord had smitten him. Of course. Remember Isaiah's words, "I am the Lord, to another I will not give my glory." May every pastor ultimately hearing this message remember this. May every elder, and ultimately elders of the future, remember this. May every leader of this congregation, now and later, remember this. We will be smitten when it turns and becomes a story about us. When any one of us seeks the glory, the credit, that which belongs only to our awesome God, expect consequences. They are coming. And that's exactly what happens to Uzziah. And of all things, his epitaph reads, sadly, he was a leper. And he was a leper to the day of his death. I'm so grateful the Lord preserved the story. There are other stories. Leighton Ford, in his book written in 1991, titled Transforming Leadership, describes an experience he had that's worth mentioning. And I quote, "Several years ago," Ford writes, "I had lunch with Richard Dortch, who had just been chosen to become the executive vice president of the PTL Club, a multimillion-dollar religious televangelism network. Dortch had headed his denomination's work in Illinois and had an outstanding track record. I was frankly very impressed with what he had to say and with his seeming sincerity and competence. He planned to recruit a strong finance director and several MBAs to establish some fiscal sanity. It's going to be like turning the Queen Mary around with a teaspoon," he said. "It won't be easy, but I plan to do it." I wished him well, and watched him from a distance. Eventually, Jim Baker, the head of PTL, resigned in disgrace over a sexual liaison and its cover-up. Both he and Dortch were convicted for the misuse of funds. How, I wondered, could a man with such seemingly good intentions go so wrong? So I read with interest a later interview in which he described how the managers of PTL came to define success. Please don't miss a word that follows. I quote, "In the interview, they said, it is all tied to how many stations we have on our network or how big our building is. It is so easy to lose control, to compromise without recognizing it. At PTL, there was not time taken for prayer or family because the show had to go on. We were so caught up in God's work that we forgot about God." He also talked about the impact of television on preachers, and I quote again, "A television camera can change a preacher quicker than anything else. Those who sit on the sidelines can notice the changes in people once they get in front of a camera. It turns a good man into a potentate. It is so easy to get swept away by popularity. Everybody loves you. Cars are waiting for you, and you go to the head of the line. That is the devastation of the camera. It has made us less than what God has wanted us to become. In PTL's case, the TV camera, the show, even the ministry itself had become ends in themselves. They were powers which could have been creative, but which in the end actually became destructive. For those of us not in the public eye, it is easy to point the finger at the Jim Joneses and the Jim Bakers, but power can be just as seductive to the teacher in a classroom, the physician in an examining room, the boss in a union meeting, or the leader of an average church. Call me extreme if you wish, but that's part of the reason there will not be a television broadcast of our worship. We are not here for others in our worship. We are here for our God and as the body to grow and learn together. And then through the week, we get the message out. We're not putting on a show. We're expressing our praise and worship to God. Now, there are effective ministries. I understand that. So please don't write me. I know there are. But they are the exception, tragically, rather than the rule. I don't need the temptation of fawning before a camera. With a face like this, are you kidding? As many have told me, I have a face for radio, and indeed I do. So, it seemed appropriate before we're through that as your shepherd and friend and fellow sheep, I offer these five warnings to all of us, things to beware. Please take out a pen. Please look at the outline. Please write them down. Please put them in your Bible. And please never forget them. They all come from the life of Uzziah. And because the truths are transcendent, they apply to today just as they did in his era. How do we know when things are going in the wrong direction? When do we beware? First of five, beware when greater battles are fought within than without. You're heading for trouble. Battles behind the scenes, battles for power, battles based on pride, defensiveness, polishing an image, promoting an individual, fighting for authority, grabbing for the money, or a bigger section of the budget. When greater battles are fought within than without, a ministry is headed for trouble. Second, when more attention falls on one who is building his or her own kingdom instead of the Lord's, you're heading for trouble. When more attention falls on anyone who is interested in building his or her own kingdom, you're in for trouble. As in the case of Uzziah, it soon became all about him. Third, when the Lord's help is no longer considered essential, beware. when you can do worship services in a sort of perfunctory manner. Yeah, we've done these before for 10, 12, 15 years. Yeah, we can crank another one out. When you can do what you do without prayer, without dependence, without a deep sense of reliance, understanding that the very breath in your lungs comes from one who has created you, you're in trouble. When you forget that, when the Lord's help is no longer considered essential. Remember, Uzziah was great until his heart became proud. By the way, when you stop praying and worship becomes a perfunctory exercise or a display of someone's gifts, God deliver us. Fourth, when reproofs and warnings are resisted instead of respected. Let me pause here and clarify that. Not every criticism is an appropriate reproof or warning. Those in leadership must always discern where that reproof or warning is coming from. Is it from a spirit-filled individual? Is it from a person who himself or herself has a heart that's right before God? Is that individual mature, discerning, fair, balanced? A large ministry easily draws people who are looking for a place to shine. Please, please don't apply. When reproofs and warnings are resisted instead of respected, you're in trouble. Finally, beware when the consequences of sin no longer bring fear. Although obviously out of bounds in the temple, even though the priest named Azariah confronted Uzziah appropriately and firmly, Uzziah wasn't afraid. And he should have fallen to his knees and said, "I am the man." Just as David did when Nathan confronted him. Standing where we stand today, ladies and gentlemen, we need this reminder. We have been greatly blessed. We have grown. We have become known without any attempt to promote. We do not even advertise. But the word is out. And our best days are ahead of us by his grace. But as Alexander White writes in one of his fine books on Bible characters, we hang very heavy weights on very thin wires. May we never forget the source of our strength and the reason for our growth and the one who alone deserves the glory. Let's pray. May we never forget this today, our Father. May it be a stinging and stunning reminder that this is all about you. This is all about your work. This is all about your songs. This is all about your word. This is all about your plan. This is all about your mission. This growth is all about your favor, your pleasure. This new place is all about your name. And may we forever and ever lift up that name that is above every name, that at the name of Jesus, every knee will ultimately bow. In the name of our Savior and Master, we pray. Everyone said, amen. Everyone said, amen. Everyone said, amen. All right.
8: God will not share his glory, not with a king, not with a ministry, not with any one of us. And the moment we forget that is the moment we reach for credit that belongs only to him. Stay with us because Chuck Swindoll has some important closing comments for us coming up in just a moment. First, did you know that Insight for Living has assembled a variety of Bible study tools for this series on the attributes of God? In fact, there's a special bundle that includes the Searching the Scriptures Bible Study Workbook and the complete collection of sermons on CD and MP3. The series is called How Great is Our God. To purchase these resources right now, go to insight.org/offer. Have you ever thought of yourself as a steward of the mysteries of God? Probably not, but it's a title that Paul assumed in the first century. Here's Chuck.
9: I want you to sit with a phrase for just a moment. Six words from the Apostle Paul, writing to that ragged, carnal, deeply confused church in Corinth. Stewards of the mysteries of God. That's what Paul called himself. That's what he called the Corinthian leaders. And if you've trusted Christ, that's part of your calling too, to help steward the mysteries of God. Think about what that meant in Corinth. That city was a mess, sophisticated, worldly, impressed with itself, running every direction but the right one. And right in the middle of it, God planted a church and said, "You are the caretakers of my story." The gospel was brand new to the Gentiles. They were outsiders their whole lives, strangers to the promises, aliens to the covenant. And suddenly, the mystery was revealed, Jew and Gentile alike, whosoever will. The cross swings open for everyone, and from that moment on, the stewardship passed to us. Can you imagine anything more humbling? God didn't entrust this story to governments or institutions or people who had it all together. He entrusted it to us, ordinary people. That stewardship is not a burden. It's the greatest privilege I have ever known, and it's precisely why Insight for Living exists. 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
10: Life feels loud? God's Word still whispers the truth. Right now, draw closer with a KHCB verse of the week. From Psalm 40, verse 16. Let all who seek you rejoice and be glad in you. Let those who love your salvation say continually, "The Lord be magnified."

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1: I'm Miriam Neff with New Beginnings. I recently realized that I needed a mentor. I'm a vintage woman who, according to Scripture, should be mentoring younger women. Yes, through Widow Connection, books, and teaching, I do that. Yet with many personal challenges leading an organization, juggling travels, navigating family, including extended family relationship, I realize I lack wisdom. I need that outside voice that can question me, challenge me, hold me accountable. As I've been asking God for that, my time in Scripture is becoming more meaningful, more personal. God sees my need for wisdom, my desire and willingness to be shaped and challenged. He answers, sometimes small confirmations of His work on my behalf, and sometimes vital insights. Until that mentor appears, it will be God and I. I'm good with that.
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3: It's 87 and partly cloudy. Wind is from the south-southeast at 10 to 15 miles per hour. Tonight, partly cloudy with a low in the upper 70s. Then tomorrow, thunderstorms with a high in the low 90s. Tomorrow night, clear with a low in the upper 70s. It's 87 and partly cloudy.

0: How do you do? You may have noticed that sometimes your best efforts aren't enough. You can pour love and guidance, even prayers, into a child, and the child may still grow up to go wrong, like the man in this story. He walked from a wonderful family into a prison of drugs from which he couldn't escape. Not until his heart and mind and life were unshackled. Lighting the darkness with true life stories that bring the good news, this is Unshackled, dramatized and produced in Chicago by Pacific Garden Mission.
1: Hey, Craig, come on in. What's wrong, buddy? You look scared.
2: You gotta help me, man. I'm having a real bad acid trip. Oh, stuff keeps coming at me. The Coke machine at work, the microwave. Now your TV's coming at me.
1: Sit on the floor and close your eyes. Where'd you get the drugs?
2: I picked up a couple hitchhikers on the way to work. One of them left a wallet on the back seat. No money, just drugs inside. Cocaine and acid. Oh, man, everything's moving.
1: Okay, relax, Snooky. You'll be all right. How much did you do?
2: Well, Bob and I, we did the coke, but I didn't get high. So I dropped the acid, too. Wasn't sure if it was one hit or four. I'm scared. I never, ever had a bad trip.
1: How long you been strung out?
2: Since 3 this afternoon. More than 8 hours now. I really overdosed.
1: Don't worry, Craig. I'll party with you all night till you come down from this trip.
2: What if I don't?
1: You'll come down. Don't worry. I'll take care of you. Come on, let's go to the pub. Maybe some booze will help.
3: You got another joint?
1: No, we smoked the last one. You still tripping?
3: Yeah, it's bad, man.
4: Hey, Craig. I heard about your bad trip, man.
3: Yeah.
4: I hate to tell you this, but you know Charlie, the retard whose mind went south on him?
3: Yeah, I know Charlie.
4: You know what happened to him?
3: What?
4: Same thing that's happening to you. He went on a trip and never came down.
3: Hey, that ain't funny, man.
1: Craig, listen, I'm sorry, but it's 3:00 in the morning and I'm so wiped out from all this partying. I gotta go home.
2: Wait, can't you stay, man? I'm not sure I can make it home.
1: You'll be all right. It's gotta wear off sooner or later. So long, guys.
4: Bye. Yes, sirree, Craig. You might just stay in Never Never Land.
0: No one knows for sure how many people have passed through Pacific Garden Mission since the doors first opened nearly 121 years ago. It really isn't important, but it is important that homeless people receive love and acceptance. The mission provides meals, clothing, and a bunk for the night, refuge from a cold, uncaring world. Counselors and pastors share the good news that anyone can have new life. Forgiveness for the past, and hope for the future. Everything is free at the old lighthouse, especially new life. Those who accept, like the man in this story, are forever unshackled. And now for broadcast around the earth, here's program number 2478 in the series Unshackled, the program that makes you face yourself and think. The man in our story didn't come from a broken home, nor did he have parents who were abusive or neglectful. He was loved, and he knew it. So what happened? How did he end up hopelessly addicted to drugs? And how did he escape? Craig Snook will share the answers to these questions. This is his true story right now on Unshackled.
3: I was one of 5 children. 2 boys and 3 girls in my family. Dad worked long hours in a factory and got home when he could. We didn't have much money, but our family was close. We went to church whenever the doors were open and had devotions every night at the supper table. When I was in junior high, we moved to Ohio. And like every other kid, you know, I wanted to be popular.
5: I need to cut your hair, Craig.
3: Oh, I want to let it grow, Mom.
5: You know how your dad and I feel about that.
3: Oh, all the guys at school have long hair except me. I feel like a dope.
5: And they look like hippies.
3: Well, so what? This is the 60s, not the 40s. Long hair's cool.
5: Not in our family, it isn't. Come on, sit down here and let's get it over with.
3: Oh, Mom, please, I hate my hair like this.
5: You heard me, Craig. Sit down.
3: Wait a minute, I'm cold. I want to get a sweater. I got a sweater, then went racing out the front door. Eventually, I had to come home to a haircut, so I rebelled in other ways. By listening to hard rock music against their wishes, by lying repeatedly, then by smoking and drinking with my friends. One day, my brother and a couple of friends and I headed out in my old jalopy.
6: Mom and Dad better not find out you drove over here to Macomb, Craig. They told you never to take your car out of town.
3: Yeah, we better pray this old jalopy doesn't break down, huh?
6: Yeah. Man, I wish I had some cigarettes. You got any?
3: No.
6: Hey, stop the car. I'll go ask those school kids for some money.
3: Oh, little kids don't have cash.
6: They get allowances and lunch money. Hey, you kids, you got any money we can borrow? Come on, dig in your pockets.
7: You there, what's going on? Huh? You got no business bothering those kids.
6: Yeah, I was just asking them something.
7: I heard you soliciting money, that's what you're doing. Don't you know it's against the law to do something like that? You're under arrest.
6: Well, you're not a cop.
7: I'm making a citizen's arrest. You boys wait right here while I get the police.
3: Oh, yeah, man.
6: Hey, I'm getting out of here, Craig.
3: Hey, you guys come back here. We didn't do anything wrong. Next thing I knew, four police cars had us surrounded, and we were thrown in jail. They called our parents to come get us. Dad took my car away from me for several weeks. That was the first of many encounters with the law for me, but not for my brother. He was wild, until a few years later an evangelist came to our church. At the end of the service, my brother went forward with tears running down his face. I saw him go and figured I was a sinner too, so I joined him. But I discovered later that my heart wasn't in it.
6: That preacher was right, Craig. Satan uses alcohol to open the door to other sins.
3: Yeah, it's a pity to throw all these away, though, after we found such a good hiding place, too.
6: Yeah, but now we won't be tempted to drink anymore. Or smoke. I'm getting rid of my cigarettes, too.
3: Man, you're going overboard, Brent.
6: It's the only way, Craig. Look what Jesus did for us. He hung on a cross to set us free. Giving up alcohol and cigarettes are nothing, less than nothing. Come on.
3: Where are you going?
6: Let's get our rock and roll records and throw them out, too.
3: Wait a minute. Do we really want to throw all those records away? Maybe we should keep them and just not listen to them.
6: You heard what he said tonight. Hard rock music leads to evil. The music and the lyrics are ungodly. Now, you've been to dozens of rock concerts, Craig. You ever see anybody carry a Bible there or pray?
3: Although my brother was 2 years younger than I, he didn't struggle with his decision to follow Christ because he had made a commitment from the heart. I struggled. As soon as I graduated, I told my parents I was moving out.
5: Where do you think you're going?
3: A friend of mine invited me to move in with him, share expenses.
5: Who is he?
3: He's a semi-professional baseball player. I feel honored that he asked me.
5: You'll be getting into sin if you move out, Craig. I just know you will.
3: Oh, thanks for the vote of confidence.
5: You've always been rebellious. If you're not living under authority, who knows what will happen?
3: I'll tell you one thing. No one is ever going to cut my hair again or tell me what to do either.
5: I knew it. It's already started. Go on and leave. Live your life the way you want, but you won't like the consequences.
3: My downhill slide began with little compromises. I took up smoking again, then drinking. I vowed never to do drugs after trying pot several times. And then one night, a bunch of guys I knew asked me to drive them around so they could smoke some pot.
4: Hey, Craig!
3: Nah, I told you guys, I don't smoke marijuana.
4: Did I ask you to do it? Just pass it in back of you.
8: Hey, this is good stuff, man. Better light up another one.
4: Yeah, I'm stoned already. I even like the music.
8: What music?
4: Here, Craig. Here you are, Craig.
3: All right, why not?
4: Huh? All right. Craig took a hit.
3: Can't let you guys have all the fun. That night, I went home stoned and vowed never again. But 2 weeks later, I did when a girlfriend offered me a joint. Then I tried cocaine, mescaline, and acid. I couldn't seem to get high enough long enough. When I was straight, I was shy, but wasted, I did crazy things, like tearing up lawns with my car or breaking pumpkins. The police came to my door every week, sometimes every other day. There were times when I had no money for drugs. I'd get so hard up, I'd sniff chemicals I found around the house.
9: Craig! Good grief, man. What are you doing?
2: Nothing, man.
9: Are you trying to kill yourself? Sniffing that stuff? Don't you know you'll rot your brain? Snooky, stay awake, man.
2: I quit it, man. Come on.
9: We're worried about you, man. If I hadn't walked in just now, you might be dead. You know that? Those fumes go to your brain and that's it.
2: I'm all right, man. Don't worry about it.
9: You're not all right. If you stay on the road you're on, I'm going to have to quit hanging around with you, man. You're self-destructing, Craig, and I don't want to watch it.
2: I'm just trying to get high.
9: You're going to die.
3: I didn't stop doing drugs, though I tried. I remembered his words as I walked home the night I overdosed on acid. Still strung out, still out of my mind with fear. What if I never come down? What if I end up retarded? What if I'm like this the rest of my life?
0: In a moment, we'll learn more about the crisis in Craig's life.
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3: What if the police pick me up? Make me walk a straight line, search me, quiz me, throw me in jail. What if I die like this? I remember the New Year's Eve Mom begged me to spend with them, when I mixed some drugs and ended up violently sick all over the house. They had to carry me upstairs to bed. As I tried to sneak out the next morning, I saw my dad weeping for his prodigal son. My brother tried to reach me too.
4: Hey, Snooky! Your brother was in here last night.
3: My brother?
4: Yeah, him and some preacher was in here handing out warnings.
3: What are you talking about?
4: See here, they left these pamphlets. Do you know for sure if you are saved? He was telling everybody about Jesus.
3: Brent goes to Bible college now. He's going to be a preacher someday.
4: Yeah, we asked him if you were saved.
3: What did he say?
4: He said you'd made a profession of faith, but he didn't know if you were saved or not.
3: Well, that's true. I did go forward. Once when I was 5 and again when I was 17.
4: Yeah, well, we were all relieved, Craig. We told him, if Craig is saved, then the whole world is saved, and we don't have a thing to worry about.
3: Hey, don't laugh, you guys. When I'm 30, I'm going to give my life to the Lord and live for Him.
4: Yeah, the way you're going, Craig, you ain't going to live that long.
3: Yeah. Lost in remorse and still tripping for my overdose, I went home in the morning and lay on my bed for hours, praying to God to let me come down from the trip. I promised Him I would never.

0: That can't be the only way to peace.
1: You know what Jesus said, the Gospel of John, I believe, chapter 16, verse 33. These things I have spoken unto you, that in me you might have peace. In the world you shall have tribulation, but be of good cheer, I have overcome the world.
0: He could overcome the world, Dad. He was the Son of God.
1: He'll help you, Craig. Just ask.
0: I didn't want to hear that. I would drive my car in the country, trying to get enough nerve to crash and end my life. I knew there was only one way out of my despair, a way I told others about, even hitchhikers, but a way I couldn't follow myself.
2: Where are you headed?
3: South.
0: I'm going to Daytona Beach. Hop in.
2: Thanks for stopping. Most people don't.
0: I know how it feels to be stranded.
2: It's worse than that. My wife left me. I don't know where I'm going or what I'm gonna do. I feel like ending it all.
0: I'm sorry, man.
2: I love her so much. Now I got nothing to live for, nothing.
0: Listen, man, Jesus can help you. I've seen it happen. Just ask him, okay? And now people will let you down. You learn that the hard way. But God is faithful.
2: Thanks. You a preacher?
0: No. But my folks raised us in church. And I saw the change in my brother when he gave his life to Christ. You got a Bible?
2: No.
0: Well, there's one in the back seat you can have. Hey, reach back there and get it.
2: You sure? I don't want to take yours.
0: Hey, take it. You need more than I do. And you read it, man. Jesus is the answer. I would tell others about Jesus. Well, my own God was drugs. One spring break, a friend and I hitchhiked to Virginia Beach, where a bunch of hippies invited us to their house. Then they acted so weird, we ran for our lives.
4: Walk out on God. Walk out on God. Walk out on God.
0: Let's duck into this bar.
5: Oh, man. Hope they don't follow us.
0: Hey, bartender, bring me a glass of draft. Man, that was bizarre.
5: Yeah, they were some kind of cult.
0: Man, I thought they were going to kill us.
5: Yeah.
0: Did you see that guy with the scissors?
5: Yeah, it's spooky.
0: And the way they were all over me. I thought I was a goner. Well, that was the longest hour in my life. I'll never forget it. Hey, why don't you drink it?
5: I can't, Craig. I can't forget what those people were chanting.
0: For a year, every time I lay down at night, I heard those words. Walk out on God. But I knew if I got right with God, my party life would end. My friends would have to change. And then came summer vacation, and something happened that got my attention. I told my brother about it a week later when he came home from Bible college.
6: The cops stopped you again?
0: Yeah.
6: What happened?
0: I was so scared, Brent. I had 100 hits of mescaline in my sun visor, and I was tripping out.
6: What are you going to learn?
0: One of them made me walk a straight line while the other one searched the car. Man, was I worried.
6: Well, you obviously passed the sobriety test.
0: Well, I wasn't drunk. I was tripping.
6: Oh.
0: So I could walk straight. But I was worried about all the drugs in the car. I'm thinking, this is it. God's going to put me away and I deserve it.
6: God doesn't punish you, Craig. You bring it on yourself.
0: Well, I know that, but it ends up the same. Anyway, they never found the mescaline, so they let us go.
6: Craig, a lot of people are praying for you.
0: Yeah, well, I guess I need it.
6: Say, listen, I saw a movie last night that's really good. It's showing at another church tonight. Will you go with me?
0: All right.
6: Good.
0: But I can't go like this. When you come from Mom and Dad's house, bring me a nice shirt and pants, okay?
6: You ready?
0: Where's my clothes?
6: Oh, no. I forgot them.
0: No, that's okay, buddy. You go without me and have a good time. I'll go some other time.
6: No, you wait right there.
0: My brother jumped in his car, raced back home, and returned with clean clothes for me. By the time we got to church, we were a half hour late, so I figured I was home free. The movie would soon be over. But they were late too, and I sat through the whole film, hallucinating that I was in the movie, a motorcycle rider who led all his friends to hell. Afterward, the invitation went on and on. My brother had tears running down his face as he looked at me and said, "What's holding you back, Craig?" A struggle was raging inside me,

0: was helpless, shaking badly. Finally, I took one step into the middle aisle, and that's all I remember. The next thing I remember is being in a room with the assistant pastor.
1: Craig, do you understand the gospel?
0: Yes. Christ died for our sins.
1: That's right. 1 Peter chapter 3, verse 18 tells us, "For Christ also hath once suffered for sins, the just for the unjust, that he might bring us to God, being put to death in the flesh, but quickened by the Spirit." Now, do you believe Christ died for your sins?
0: Well, I've known that for a long time, but I haven't lived for him.
1: Except a man be born again, he cannot see the kingdom of God. If you can't see it, you can't live for it. You must be born again.
0: I want to be born again. I don't want to go on like I am. I'm a terrible sinner.
1: Craig, God says all have sinned and come short of the glory of God. But when you invite Christ into your heart, he forgives you.
0: Will he even forgive me for knowing the truth all these years and not following it?
1: If you truly repent, turn from your sins and ask his forgiveness, he'll forgive you. 1 John chapter 1, verse 9 says, "If we confess our sins, he is faithful and just to forgive us our sins and to cleanse us from all unrighteousness."
0: I remember John 3:16. "For God so loved the world that he gave his only begotten Son, that whosoever believeth in him should not perish, but have everlasting life."
1: That's right. God was in Christ reconciling the world unto himself, not imputing their trespasses unto them, and hath committed unto us the word of reconciliation.
0: I want to follow him, Pastor. I want to change my life.
1: Then ask his forgiveness and invite him into your heart and life.
2: You did it, Craig. This time you really did it.
0: Yeah, this time I meant it.
2: Craig, you have to disassociate yourself from all your friends, all the drug heads.
0: Well, they're going to think I'm a narc if I quit doing drugs and break off with them.
2: Well, tell them the truth, that you're following Christ.
0: Yeah, I want them to know the truth.
2: Would you consider getting your hair cut and going over to see Mom and Dad?
0: Yeah. Yeah, I'll consider it.
2: Hi, Mom and Dad.
3: Oh, hello, Brent. How was the movie?
2: Oh, fine. I brought someone home with me.
3: Oh, that's nice.
2: Don't you know who this is?
3: Who? Craig! Did you have a wig on?
0: No, I got my hair cut tonight.
2: He also got saved tonight, this time for real.
3: Praise Amen. The Lord. You have no idea how many people have been praying for you for years and years.
2: You know, I think we sat through about 15 stanzas of Just As I Am, didn't we, Craig?
0: At least 15. I never heard so many in my life.
2: The prodigal son came home.
0: I was 22 years old the night I committed my life to Christ, and I haven't touched alcohol or drugs since. I began to pray and read the Bible every day, but the college couldn't take me for a year. That was God's doing, because I had unbelievable flashbacks for more than a year. Headaches, stomach aches, and flashbacks. I spent that year working and witnessing.
4: Hey, Snooky!
0: Hey.
4: Snooky, heard you'd really gone out of your mind. I told you that had happened at the pace you were going with hard drugs.
0: Well, I'm a born-again Christian now. I don't do drugs at all.
4: Heard you're going off to Bible college next year.
0: Yeah, that's right. I wasted so much of my life. Well, now I want to share the Lord with others.
4: Hey, hey, hey, don't you ever talk to me about this. A year from now, if you're still sold on God, then you can talk about it and I'll listen to you.
0: During the year I waited to get into the Bible college, I worked and saved my money. I also began going downtown with other Christians to witness. But I didn't bother my former drug buddy who told me to stay away. Just before I left to go to Bible college, I went up to him at work. Well, what do you think now?
4: Let me tell you something, Craig. I've watched you for a year, and I have to admit you do have something supernatural on your side. I'm not sure what it is, but it's something.
0: Not something, man. It's someone named Jesus Christ. What he's done for me, he'll do for anyone, including you. I finished Bible college and went on to become a pastor, serving the Lord in a church in South Carolina. God gave me a wonderful wife named Jeanette, a son, and a daughter. I was saved 22 years ago, and walking with the Lord has been the best 22 years of my life. He never stops teaching you, helping you, loving you. My favorite verse is 2 Corinthians chapter 5, verse 17. Therefore, if any man be in Christ, he is a new creature. Old things are passed away. Behold, all things are become new.
5: Friend, if you, like Craig Snook, are in bondage to anything, remember that Jesus Christ came to set you free. 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And He puts His Spirit in you to help you grow in godliness. The Bible says in 2 Corinthians chapter 3, verse 17, "Now the Lord is that Spirit, and where the Spirit of the Lord is, there is liberty."
6: 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So until next time, unless our Lord returns before then, the doors to Pacific Garden Mission are open night and day. 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

0: Welcome to Through the Bible with Dr. J. Vernon McGee, and I'm glad you're on the Bible bus for our five-year journey through the whole Word of God. Now, in this study, we're going to stop in Genesis 36 and take a closer look at the lives of Isaac and Rebekah's twin sons, Esau and Jacob. Even before they were born, God told Rebekah that two nations would come from these two boys. And whether we realize it or not, when we follow today's headlines about the Middle East, we're often watching the long story unfold between Abraham's sons, Isaac and Ishmael, and his grandsons, Jacob and Esau. It's a powerful reminder that history isn't random. God has a plan, and his hand is steadily at work across generations, nations, and even the headlines today. Before we begin our study, let's take a few minutes to hear from some of our fellow members of our Through the Bible family. First, a note from Amy in the U.S. She writes, "Our church has recently gone through a rather traumatic split after our pastor resigned suddenly. People were not only caught off guard, but then sides were quickly taken up. The enemy of our souls is working feverishly to destroy. The need for steadfast faith in Christ and a firm foundation of His Word is paramount. And as a facilitator to our senior women's group, my only plan is to gather the women together for hymns, prayers, and reading through the book of Colossians until the Lord sends me a clear message of where and how to proceed. I have always loved listening to J. Vernon McGee and know his teachings are a reliable resource. I look forward to studying Colossians with the women. Prayers needed and appreciated." Well, let's be praying. Let's be praying for Amy, her church, and for many others facing, no doubt, similar trials. Remembering that even when the enemy works and does divide, God remains faithful to heal and restore. Here's a note. This is from a listener, this time in India. "Just a few months ago, my youngest daughter-in-law wasn't convinced about my faith. But through God's mercy, she came to know Christ in December. Soon after, she began sharing God's word with a sister, and that conversation became a turning point in her sister's life. Seeing the change in my daughter-in-law's attitude and faith, the sister was drawn toward God's love and began attending our group meetings. As my daughter-in-law grew in her faith, she encouraged the sister to read the Bible, pray, and listen to God's word regularly. It was inspiring to watch her transformation. This journey has brought our entire family closer together, and we are experiencing the power of God's love in action. I often face challenges from villagers and relatives, but over time the situation has softened. People now see the peace and joy in our family and have started asking questions about God. It fills my heart with gratitude to witness how God is open." Tells us this, "Your program came at just the right time for me. I was feeling really discouraged. With everything happening in our country, I had started to doubt God's justice. But the study of God's sovereignty, even in hard times, really struck me. It reminded me of an essential truth. God is still in control, even when everything seems chaotic. Since then, I've been praying for our nation with a heart truly full of hope." Well, what powerful reminders of how God is at work in hearts and families and churches and nations. We have so much to thank Him for and so much to pray about, too. So if you'd like to join our world prayer team, praying for listeners in more than 250 languages around the world, you can do it by signing up at ttb.org or calling 1-800-65-BIBLE for more information. And now let's give this time to the Lord. Heavenly Father, thank You for Your word. Meet us where we are and open our hearts to understand it and help us trust You as we learn and grow. We ask this in Jesus' name. Amen. Here's Dr. J. Vernon McGee with our study of Genesis 36 on Through the Bible.
1: Now today we come in our study to the 36th chapter of the book of Genesis, and it deals entirely with Esau, the entire chapter, and the Spirit of God follows this pattern all the way through this book. In fact, it's followed all the way through the Scripture. The seed that is being followed is Christ. Paul makes that clear. The seed's not many, but one, Christ. And so as you go through the Scripture, beginning actually with Adam and Eve and Seth, and then come on down to Abraham and Isaac, and now Jacob, the method and the pattern that is followed, God will give the rejected line first, and it's dismissed as far as any purpose is concerned in the Scripture. And then the other line is picked up after that. So that is the place and the purpose of the 36th chapter. Now, when we left off last time, we were talking in the 35th chapter about the death of Rachel. And I'm sure that many folk who have heard me speak on this section before have said, well, you certainly fail to give your usual eulogy of Rachel. And that's true. I didn't tell the truth. I didn't have time. But I do want to come back to make a connection here that's going to be very important later on. Rachel was the one fine thing in the life of Jacob, even in those years in Padan Aram that are sordid in so many ways, where there's so much evidence of just the flesh of self. But he loved Rachel, no question about that. And he was willing to do most anything for her. He was totally devoted to her. He permitted her, for instance, to keep those images that she'd taken from her father. I don't think Leah would have got by with it, or anyone else would have, but he was indulgent with her. He loved her, and she had this boy, first Joseph. Then she had this boy, Benjamin, and it was at the birth of Benjamin that she died. His life meant her death in this particular connection. And it was a great heartbreak to Jacob. To begin with, the other 10 boys were no joy to him at all. God reminded him, I think, every day in 24 hours every day, that it was sinful to have more than one wife. He didn't need all of them. That wasn't God's method. God will overrule, of course. He does in your life, friends, and he does mine. Thank God he'll overrule. But it doesn't mean God approved of this at all. In fact, these facts reveal he didn't approve of it, and especially what happened to Joseph. Now, he loved Joseph and Benjamin. Very frankly, the other boys were jealous of that. He should not have shown such partiality to Joseph, because he had experienced that in his own home, and he was the one that his own father more or less pushed aside, and he knew the trouble it had caused, and he should not have practiced it, but he did. And I ordinarily don't defend Jacob, but after all, when Rachel died and she says, call this boy Benoni, he's the son of my sorrow, and I think Jacob would have said, yes, he's the son of Rachel's sorrow. But when he looked down at the little fella, and I guess he looked like Rachel, probably had her eyes, or reminded him of Rachel, he said, I can't call him. He's not the son of my sorrow. He's the only one I got to lean on now. He's the son of my right hand. He's my walking stick. He's my staff. I'm going to lean on him. And you'll find out this is very important later on, because this is part of the great sorrow this man was called to go through later on. All of this around one fact, and that is God did not approve of this. And God does not approve of that which is wrong in our lives, friends. We think we get by with it, but we actually do not get by with it at all. And Jacob did not get by with it. But his lovely Rachel now is gone, buried at Bethlehem. And this chapter, 35, that we had last time, did you notice that it is a chapter that is made prominent by deaths? First, the death of Deborah, the maid of Rebekah, and then in that, the suggestion of the death of Rebekah herself, and now the death of lovely Rachel. Then the sons of Jacob are mentioned here, and he had no joy in them, and lo and behold, it closes with the death of Isaac. So that here is a chapter that the most prominent thing in it are the deaths, the funerals of these different ones, three in this chapter. Now, when we come to chapter 36 of Genesis, we now turn to Esau, and it's all given over to Esau. It's almost humorous in places, by the way. And may I say that this would not be too interesting for a great many of us. This would be a marvelous study for someone who wanted to follow through on these names, follow through on those that came from them. You find some of the names that are mentioned here that are names you hear out there on that great Arabian desert today. We've all heard of Omar, the tent maker, and he belonged out there. We've heard of Teman, Kenaz, and Zepho. Well, you read the 15th verse here, and you find out all of them are mentioned. Here's the family of Esau. That's where they are, out in that desert. Now, they settled in the land of Edom. And Edom is south and east of the Dead Sea. It's in a mountainous area, and the capital of Edom, the rock-hewn city of Petra, is there today. Prophecy is given concerning that. Remarkable prophecy that stands fulfilled. In fact, it's fulfilled there today. God said it would be just exactly as it is. It's a prophecy. We'll see when we get to it. Isaiah and Jeremiah and Ezekiel all mention this particular section and this particular nation. Now, this nation came from Esau, and three times in this chapter, it's made very clear to us that Esau is the father of Edom, and that they are synonymous terms. If you look at verse 8, for instance, thus dwelt Esau in Mount Seir. Esau is Edom. Somebody says, well, what's the difference? Well, the difference is just simply this. When you look at this boy Esau, as we first met him in the family of Isaac, and we see him there, the outdoor, rugged type, athletic type, fine-looking boy, by the way, I'm sure that our snap judgment would be, my, there's a fine boy. And outwardly, it might look that way, but if there ever was a man of the flesh, he's the man of the flesh. Several years ago, a Christian girl talked to me about she'd met a fine-looking young man. And tell the truth, they both were fine-looking young people. She had been born in China, not of missionaries. Father was in the oil business and had made very wealthy. And she had met this young man. He was a bank clerk. And I was a bank clerk when I was a young fella, and I knew something about it. I knew one thing, he was a very poor boy. And I know a lot of bank clerks look around for a good marriage, especially among customers that have daughters that the customer has money in the bank. So this boy had met this girl, and he was a handsome brute, fine-looking, rugged type. To me, he looked like Esau. I have a notion Esau looked very much like it. And she was a Christian girl, had been led to the Lord by missionaries out in China years ago. And so she insisted she's going to marry him. And I said I would not marry him. I had counsel with him. She said, I believe that he'll come to the Lord. I talked with him. He had no notion of coming to the Lord. He was wanting to marry that girl. She was beautiful and had money, and he was a man of the flesh, and she married him. And I didn't perform it, I can assure you. In fact, she was provoked with me at the time. But later on, she came back, and she was telling me they got a divorce. She said, I never met a person in my life, Dr. McGee, that was so given over to the things that were secular and carnal and of the flesh. She said, I never dreamed that there could be any person anywhere that in his entire life never had a high, noble, spiritual, wonderful thought. Why, she said, he was as crude as they come, that he gave a good impression on the surface. She said, he would open the door of the car for me to get in. He was quite lovely when we were courting, but he was as crude as any person I've ever met. Well, may I say to you, that's Esau. And when you see Esau in the family there, maybe you, if you were an attractive young lady and he wanted to date you, chances are you'd date him because he was attractive. But he was a man of the flesh. That's who he is. Now, somebody might want to argue with me about that and argue with God about it. You made a mistake in setting this man aside. Well, God says, and he always protects himself, over in the little book of Obadiah, you find that Esau is unveiled. Now Esau is Edom. That's what Moses says here. Esau is Edom. All right, go down the centuries. In fact, you'll have to go down over 1,000 years. And one little Esau now is about 100,000 Edomites. Each one of them is a little Esau. Now take a look at the nation, and you see what came from Esau. It is like putting Esau under the microscope. Or, as the photographer out here in Hollywood told me about a picture of mine, he says, I want to blow it up. I didn't know what he really meant by that at first. I thought that it was so bad he wanted to put a stick of dynamite under it. But what he meant was he wanted to take a small one and make it a great big picture. All right, if you want to see a real picture of Esau, go to Obadiah. And what do you see there? Again, a nation filled with pride. And God says, though you be lifted up like the eagle, and you make your nest yonder in the tops of the mountains, God says, I'll bring you down. And what is pride of heart that they were guilty of? Well, it's the declaration of independence of a soul that says, I can live without God, and I don't need God. That's Esau. And you'll have to wait till we get over there. And then when you come to the last book of the Old Testament, God says, Jacob have I loved, and Esau have I hated. And God never said that till you go down over 1,000 years. Now, God knew it at the beginning, but you didn't know it, and I didn't know it. And when they worked their way out in history, you can be sure God's accurate. Esau turned out. And so three times in this chapter, we're told Esau is Edom. And he says that three times, so we make sure that we get it. But that's not the funny part of that. In fact, that's not funny. But this is. Let me read. Verse 1. Now these are the generations of Esau, who is Edom. Well, even verse 1 says it. That'd make four times. Now we're told Esau took his wives of the daughters of Canaan, Adah, the daughter of Elon, the Hittite. And then here they go. I'm not going through this exercise of just pronouncing names. And we're told, verse 6, and Esau took his wives, his sons, his daughters, and all the persons of his house and his cattle, all his beasts, all his substance, which he had got in the land of Canaan, and he went into the country from the face of his brother Jacob. For their riches were more than that they might dwell together. And the land wherein they were strangers could not bear them because of their cattle. Now, you remember Abraham and Lot had that same problem. In other words, there'd not be enough grazing land for them. Each one of them had too many cattle. And therefore, Esau left the promised land, and he left it on his own. But circumstances, the economic situation, forced him to do that. Now, verse 8, where we began a moment ago, thus dwelt Esau in Mount Seir. Esau is Edom. Now, it tells where he went, and I have already located that place for you. Now, we follow that family, and if you follow them down, verse 12, and Timnah was concubine to Eliphaz, Esau's son, and she bare to Eliphaz Amalek. Now, here's the beginning of the Amalekites. Now, all those tribes that are there in the desert, and they have come down through the centuries, they pushed out in many directions. After the fall of Carthage and after the prominence of the church in those early years in North Africa, actually the strongest center of the church at one time was in North Africa. But all those tribes, they pushed across North Africa. You see, they all belong to this family. They come from Hagar and Abraham. Then they come from Esau. And there's been the intermarriage in the different tribes. And that's where you get all these ites, the Amalekites and the Perizzites and all of them. And you have all those Arab tribes out there today. Actually, they belong to the same family that Abraham belonged to, and that Israel belongs to. I said to an Arab that I met, he expressed hostility to the nation Israel, and he didn't like something I had said in a service, and he's a Christian Arab too. And he told me how he hated the nation Israel and all that, And I just said to him, I said, yeah, but he's your brother. Believe me, that did antagonize him. He said, I have no relation with him at all. I said, but you do. You belong to the same stock. You're both Semitic peoples. And I said, you're a Semite as much as they are. Well, he had to admit that was true, you see. This chapter happens to be very important. After all, the Spirit of God used a great deal of printer's ink here to tell you about this. And you know I haven't got down to that part which is humorous yet, and we better get there. And here it is, verse 15. These were dukes of the sons of Esau. And you have here Duke Omer, Duke Zepho, Duke Kenaz, Duke Korah, Duke Gatam, and Duke Amalek. Where in the world did they get these dukes? Well, here's the beginning of nobility. They just assumed it. Each one of them became a duke. And believe me, here we go. And it's not just a nickname. They mean business by. This is the beginning of nobility now. Where did it begin? In the family of Esau. And again, we come back to it in verse 19. That is this one statement. These are the sons of Esau, who is Edom, and these are their dukes. My, they got dukes in the family now. And a great many people in this country can trace their ancestry right back to royalty. You wonder if anybody came from over there, from those who ran stores and worked in vineyards and made pottery and ran a shoe shop. Everybody seems to have come from royalty. Well, I'll tell you, Esau turned out quite a few of them. And if you think that is going pretty far, he went farther than that. Will you notice verse 31? And these are the kings that reigned in the land of Edom before there reigned any king over the children of Israel. The business of having kings. I don't think this was God's arrangement at all to put a king over them like this. But here they go. They have kings over them also. And isn't this quite interesting? This was before the children of Israel had kings. Where did they get the idea? They got the idea from these people. In fact, that's the thing they told Samuel later on. They said, we want kings just like our neighbors round about us. And they could have said, our brother down here, the Edomites, they happen to have kings, and we'd like to have kings also. This was the thing that they did. We find in this section here many things that have to do with certain tribes that actually could be followed today for anyone that would be interested in following the study of anthropology or the study of ethnology. Here they are. And that lends importance to a chapter like this that goes back, gives a family history probably farther back than anyone else could go. And this is the rejected line. Now, immediately after this, we'll take this line that's going to lead to Christ. Let me read verse 40 again. And these are the names of the dukes that came of Esau, according to their families, after their places, by their names. Here's some more dukes, friends. Duke Timnah, Duke Alva, Duke Jetheth. When they got together, don't you know that that was quite a matter of bowing and scraping to each other and introducing each other? I want you to meet my brother here. He's Duke Alva. I want you to meet my friend here. He's Duke Timnah. We're dukes, and then some of them were kings, and I doubt whether you could even get in to meet them. But now notice how this chapter closes. We have here Duke Magdiel, Duke Iram. These be the dukes of Edom according to their habitations in the land of their possession. Now this is down in the land of Edom. And now this chapter closes as it began. He is Esau, the father of the Edomites. We see the working out of that in the book of Obadiah and then in the last book of the Old Testament. This is quite remarkable, friend, and something you just can't bypass. We'll have to leave off there. We'll pick up at the next chapter next time, my beloved.
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2: For 2,000 years, Jesus has been judged by how well his followers have imitated him. And sometimes they've made a terrible mess. Even the best of his followers has lived the lifestyle of Jesus imperfectly. And that's given people a reason not to follow Jesus themselves. You may be one of those. You've seen the hypocrites and the confusing divisions. There have been so many wrongs committed in the name of Christ. You may have been personally wounded by a Christian, but none of that was from Jesus. Jesus said, "Follow me." He didn't say, "Follow my followers, my leaders, or my religion." Jesus died in your place for all of your sins. He rose

0: Bruce Munsterman, a trusted friend and companion throughout the years.
1: Apparently this man came to know Christ the Savior while he was in prison. 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
3: Have you ever heard the expression, you can have too much of a good thing? Proverbs 25:16 says, if you find honey, eat just enough. Too much of it, and you will vomit. Have you ever felt that sick feeling after indulging a bit too much? Here is a word to the wise. Ever since the fall, man has sought to find satisfaction in God's gifts rather than God himself. Pursue Christ. The more you do, the more you'll be satisfied. You can never get too much of God. Why? Because he is infinitely and eternally good.

0: Cloudy.
1: Wind is from the south-southeast at 15 to 20 miles per hour. Tonight, partly cloudy with a low in the upper 70s. Then tomorrow, thunderstorms with a high in the low 90s. Tomorrow night, clear with a low in the upper 70s. It's 85 and partly cloudy.

0: says, look, it is a good thing not to be married. Now, he doesn't say it's bad to get married, and he doesn't say it's better to be single. He just says it's kalas. It's profitable, it's beneficial, it's good to be unmarried. Nothing wrong with that at all. It's very good.
1: Welcome to Grace to You with John MacArthur on the KHCB Network. Today we are continuing a compelling, if not eye-opening, couple of weeks as John MacArthur continues a study that really cuts against the grain of today's culture. It's called Restoring Marriage, and it's designed to show you how to follow God's design for this sacred institution. This study will be a benefit to you whether you're preparing for a marriage or you're a newlywed or even if you've been married for years. So now, if you're able, grab your Bible, turn to 1 Corinthians chapter 6, and follow along as John begins today's message.
0: The Bible has a lot to say about marriage. There is much in the New Testament about marriage. Our Lord Jesus taught much about marriage. He referred to marriage many times in the gospel records. He stated in Matthew 19 that man and woman were made for each other. God made them for each other. He states that they should join themselves together and become one flesh, and that this was marriage, and this was actually a joining together by God himself. Jesus also emphasized that marriage was to be monogamous, that was to be two becoming one flesh, something that was first stated by God in Genesis chapter 2. Jesus also taught in Matthew 19 that marriage was to be unbroken. God hadn't changed his attitude at all about divorce. Jesus also taught not only that it was designed by God to be monogamous, to be unbroken, but that it was only for this life. Matthew 22:30, Mark 12:25, Luke 20:35, all of those indicate that marriage is only for this earth, not for heaven. The Lord had a lot to say about marriage, but all that he said was pretty much theology, pretty much the basic identification of marriage. And he didn't really get into the practical application of that. That he left for his later word through his apostle. So that when we read the epistles, we find much more information about marriage, particularly, of course, the apostle Paul, who has much to say about the subject of marriage and says it repeatedly throughout his epistles from various and sundry angles. Now, one of the chapters in which Paul elucidates the basic truths of marriage is 1 Corinthians chapter 7. Here, Paul takes the basic things that the Lord said. He even refers to some of the statements of the Lord, and he goes on from there to make application of those statements. There is a great gamut of things covered in the 7th chapter, and we'll have to take them as they come. And I'm sure when we're done, we'll have a great amount of information that'll be very helpful to us. But of course, the most important thing is not to just learn what it says, but to do what it says and to make application in our lives. And of course, that's our prayer. Now, a footnote to begin with. Many people, unfortunately, have decided that the first thing to do with the 7th chapter of 1 Corinthians is just chuck it. Just get rid of it. Because there are disclaimers throughout the chapter. Paul is trying to tell us that this chapter is nothing but his opinion. And they say, you see, if you look, for example, at verse 12, he says, but to the rest speak I, not the Lord. So he wants to make it very clear to begin with that this is his opinion, not God's. And then these folks will tell us that verse 25 again supports this. Now concerning virgins, I have no commandment of the Lord. So I have nothing to say from God. I'm just going to shoot my mouth off here, take up some space. Then verse 40, she is happier if she so abide after my judgment, and I think also that I have the Spirit of God. And here we find that he doesn't know whether he's got God or not. So they would say to us that this is a rather hopeless attempt at mixing opinion with revelation, and the best thing to do is junk it. However, that's a rather

ridiculous view, since Paul's statements there are easily explicable if they're seen in another light. What Paul is saying here, and I agree that there is no such assortment of sentences in any other chapter that he ever wrote, what he is saying here is very interesting. The reason that he says in verse 12, to the rest speak I, not the Lord, is not to say that what he says is unimportant, but to say that what he says is new truth. It is not quoting something from the Gospels that our Lord said. Back up to verse 10 and you'll see what I mean. Unto the married I command, yet not I, but the Lord, let not the wife depart from her husband. And you see, he quotes right out of the Lord's words in Mark 10. So when he says it's not the Lord but myself, he is saying I am no longer quoting the teaching of Jesus. He is not saying it doesn't matter what I say and it's human opinion, no. He is simply saying, sometimes I'm quoting Christ, sometimes I'm not. It's as if he says, quote, end quote. And really what he's doing is putting himself on an equal basis with Christ in terms of revelation. I've told you before, I don't like red letter editions of the Bible because they assume that what Jesus said is more important than what anybody else said. It's all the revelation of the Spirit of God. And when Paul says, the Lord said this, but I said this, he isn't saying what I say doesn't matter. He's saying we're on the same level in terms of inspiration. The Spirit of God has given me these truths. So Paul is simply saying, if I'm quoting the Lord, I'll say it. If I'm not, I'll tell you it's not a quote of the Lord's. It's some new information. Now, let me open this up to you a little further. Our Lord, when he was talking to his disciples after he gave them the parables of the kingdom, called the disciples scribes. The disciples were scribes in the sense that they were going to write down the revelation, weren't they? They were going to be the New Testament writers. And what he said to them was this, every scribe who is instructed concerning the kingdom of heaven is like a man who is a householder or a house owner who brings forth out of his treasure things old and things new. So he says, you're going to be scribes. Some of the things you're going to write are going to be old things. Some of them are going to be new. In 1 Corinthians 7, you simply have an illustration of that. Paul is saying, here's something old and here is something new. This is what the Lord said. I'm quoting. This is what I say. This is new revelation. He is not disclaiming it as revelation. Now, we'll look more at that as we go through the text. Now, he then begins in chapter 7 to speak of the practical side of marriage, sometimes quoting the Lord for the basic theological principle, and then going on to speak the new truth of the practical. Now, in order for us to understand the context of his writing, we'd have to know something of the problems of the Corinthians. And in order for us to know the problems of the Corinthians, we'd have to know something about the time in which they lived. And there are some most fascinating things to know. Marriage was a big problem to the Corinthians. They had all kinds of problems about what to do in terms of marriage. Verse 1, look at it. Concerning the things about which you wrote unto me. Now, the Corinthians wrote a letter to Paul. It most likely was delivered by the people mentioned in chapter 16, verse 17, Stephanus, Fortunatus, and Achaicus, who came along from Corinth. And the Corinthians had four major questions they were asking Paul. And from chapter 7 through 11, he deals with the questions they asked in the letter. Before that, he speaks what he wants to. And after that, chapter 12, he says, now I'm going back to spiritual things, back to the things that concern me. But this little block in the middle are the things they were asking him about. They had some specific questions. They wanted some information about marriage. Chapter 7 deals with that. They had questions about things offered to idols. Chapters 8, 9, and 10 deal with that. They had questions about women in the church. Chapter 11 deals with that, and about the Lord's table also in chapter 11. Those four major areas were great concerns of theirs because they were having problems with the adjustment of the life of the church and the community in relation to that. Marriage was one of the problems, and that's the one he begins to deal with in chapter 7. Now, let me tell you a little bit about the Roman marital situation. In the first place, Rome had no uniform set of marital laws. You could get married at least four different ways, all of which were recognized as marriage in some sense. The first thing would be that there were many slaves, tens and hundreds of thousands of slaves, and they weren't even considered human, so they didn't even have any of the rights of a citizen, really. And when they wanted to get married, or
come together and in what really was just a living together rather than an official marriage, the owner of the slaves would agree to what was called a contubernium, which simply means tent companionship. The owner would say, all right, you two can live in a tent together. And that consummated a certain kind of slave marriage. Now, if he didn't like the way they were doing together and he didn't particularly care for the situation, the slave owner could go in there and take him apart. Or he could sell off the husband, or he could sell off the wife. So you had a lot of real problems in the early church because so many of the early Christians were slaves and they would have had such mixed up marital backgrounds. Now, what is the early church going to do? Is the apostle going to say, all right, all of you that are just tent companions, cut it out. Get out of there. It isn't fair. It's not right. The Bible doesn't say that. It doesn't say they said that. What Paul did do was not try to break up everything, but to try to teach them the sanctity of the marriage that they had, whatever the legal basis of it. If they were living together under a tent companionship thing, he would simply say to them, stay together, prove yourselves true to one another, love one another, make everything of that marriage that God designed it to be. Because that's really all the choice they had as slaves. There was another way that you could be married, another kind of relationship, and this was called usus, U-S-U-S. And this particular custom meant that a woman and a man could live together for 1 year. At the end of the 1 year, they would become identified as husband and wife. Today, we would call that what? Common law marriage. That was a way to be married. So the church would have had to face people who were common law married, who had no legal paper or anything to identify their marriage. And again, the New Testament doesn't say anything about what they ought to do other than the sanctity of the marriage that exists under whatever it exists. Just maintain it. There was another way, coemptio in manum, which was marriage by sale, where the father sold his girl to the husband. Now, the guy would come across with the right price, he could have the daughter. It was somewhat facetious, but that's how it worked out. And as I've said so many times, you know, depending upon the girl, the price would vary. I suppose it could be anywhere from a couple dozen sheep to a lame chicken. But have a lot to do with the particular girl in mind. And maybe sometimes the father would have to make adjustments. So there was the kind of marriage coemptio in manum, which was a sort of a worked out thing financially. But the most elevated, the most noble, the patrician people married under the thing that was called confariatio, a coming together on a high level. This was the classy kind of marriage. And you want to know something very interesting? The entire marriage ceremony as we know it today in the Christian church comes from this pagan Roman marriage. It does not come from Hebrew custom in the Old Testament. It does not come from a New Testament basis. It's entirely the Roman pagan's ceremony. In fact, the Hebrew wedding lasted how long? Normally 7 days, so you know we're not in that bag anymore. We're way far from the Hebrew customary wedding. But this one was a one afternoon or a one evening thing. The two families came together. They picked out a matron who would be like the maid of honor and a best man type thing. The couple joined their right hands. That's why we still do that in a marriage ceremony. They recited vows. And after the vows, there were prayers offered. That's the standard procedure, only they offered the prayers to Jupiter and Juno. There were flowers. Flowers were customary, and a bridal wreath was really the beginning of what we know today as the bridal bouquet. The bride always wore a veil, which was lifted. There was a ring, and that's where the whole idea of the wedding ring began, and it was always put on the same finger, this finger where I've got mine, where you've got yours, because in their wonderful ability of medical science, in their dissecting of the human body, they discovered that a nerve ran from the middle of this finger right to the heart. And since that nerve was connected to the heart, that's the place where the ring ought to go. That whole thing was the Roman system of marriage. When all of that was over, they went to another place, and believe it or not, they had a cake. That's right. So now you know where the whole custom came from.
Now, well, here are four different ways they come into a church. A church is founded and people are married or sort of married or living together or whatever. There were all kinds of problems. What are you going to do? What are you going to do? Draw new laws for the Roman Empire? Can't do that. Church can't impose its laws on the Roman Empire. What Paul does, what all the New Testament writers and teachers would do, would be to simply teach the sanctity of marriage. Whatever way you happen to get into it, just make the most of it now that you're

sexuality. Concubinage, men used their wives to clean up the house and cook the meals and do whatever else, and then they had other women for their pleasure. This was a bad situation. On top of all of that, did you know that at the time of the Apostle Paul in those days in the Roman Empire, there was a feminist rebellion? Nothing new has ever happened, folks. I want you to know that. Nothing new. Solomon was right. There's nothing new under the sun. And this is a quote from Jeremy Carcopino, who's written an interesting book called Daily Life in Rome. He said, alongside the heroines of the aristocracy, the irreproachable wives, and the excellent mothers who were still found within its ranks, it is easy to cite emancipated or rather unbridled wives who evaded the duties of maternity for fear of losing their good looks. Some took a pride in being behind their husbands in no sphere of activity and vied with them in tests of strength, which their sex would have seemed to forbid. Some were not content to live their lives by their husband's side, but carried on another life without him. Whether because of voluntary birth control or because of the impoverished stock, many Roman marriages at the end of the first and beginning of the second centuries were childless. The movement even became more widespread. Juvenal, he says, this is a quote, with spear in hand and breasts exposed, who took to pig sticking. Others attended chariot races in men's clothing, and some became wrestlers. You always wondered where women wrestlers got their start in ancient Rome. Juvenal says this, again, writing from the Roman viewpoint, what modesty can you expect in a woman who wears a helmet, hates her own sex, and delights in feats of strength? End quote. Not exactly my kind of woman, to admit. Before long, marriage began to suffer. Vows were violated. Women demanded to live their own lives. And as soon as the women wanted out, the husbands could take about so much of that, and then they were happy to let them out. And men began to discard their women as fast as women began to leave. And they would discard their women for going out without a veil, for speaking to the wrong person in public, for going somewhere or doing something without asking their permission. They would divorce a woman to get a richer one. Cicero did that. And women began to shed husbands. Juvenal writes, thus does she lord it over her husband, but before long she vacates her kingdom. She flits from one house to another, wearing out her bridal veil. End quote. So you can see that the picture of marriage, it was a very confused thing. There was in and out of marriage. Divorce was rife. There were problems with who's really married and who's not married. And what about the guy who used to live in tent companionship and somebody sold off his wife? Can he remarry again? And they had a lot of problems about resolving everything. Well, let me add one other problem they had. In the midst of all of this, some would suggest that the best way out is never to get married. Just forget the whole thing. And they began to elevate that to the idea of celibacy becoming a spiritually elite people. If you weren't married and you were single and you were celibate, you were sort of a spiritual super person. You had denied yourself the flesh. You had laid aside all of those things and totally devoted yourself to Jesus Christ. And there was a prevailing view in the Corinthian church that celibacy was the highest form of Christian life. To never get married, to have no sexual relationship at all. And it got so bad that people were not only not getting married, but condemning the people who were married, and the people who were married were leaving their partners in order to be celibate so they could be more spiritual. And people who were married to an unbeliever were getting out fast because there was supposedly a defilement in being married to an unbeliever and having a sexual relationship with an unbeliever. So the Corinthian church had a lot of problems about marriage. Some people were banging the gavel for celibacy, and of course the Jews would be banging the gavel for marriage because they thought it was a sin not to be married. So the Corinthians had a lot of questions, and they wrote and asked him, help us with the problem of marriage. And so in this middle section, he stops to help them about this subject of what to do about marriage and celibacy, et cetera, et cetera. Now I want you to look, and we'll look at the seventh chapter. I want you to look at four key ideas that appear in the first seven verses. And they deal with the whole problem of whether to be celibate or married, whether to be single or married. Some of you people are caught in the throes of this thing right now. You don't know whether to get married or not to get married. Some of you don't have any option at this point. You're either single and haven't found anybody interested, or you're married and you're stuck. But some of you do have that option, and you don't know whether to look for somebody to marry or whether not to. You don't know whether it's right to remarry or whatever. So maybe the Spirit of God will pinpoint some things that'll help you. Four key ideas coming at the problem from the standpoint of celibacy or being single. And you can follow along as we look. Number one, celibacy is good. Verse 1. Now concerning the things about which you wrote unto me, it is good for a man not to touch a woman.

0: stop there. Now that sounds, if you just take that literally, it sounds a little picky, right? I remember when I was in high school, it was advertised that this particular church group was going on a hayride, and there was this one lady who was going to be the chaperone. And she was really, really a prudish person. And so we had a hayride with two wagons, boys on one wagon, girls on the other wagon. I will never forget that. I mean, talk about a bummer. That's it, right? You know, that rivals the school I heard about where the basketball team wore long pants. You know, I mean, you can just take things a little too far. But this was the situation. And her justification, I'll never forget, we got this little talk about 1 Corinthians 7:1. If you were there, you might be bumping, touching. It's good for a man not to touch a woman. Well, folks, if you take that as a blanket literal statement, Adam and Eve would have been the last people that ever lived on the face of the earth. That's not the point. It's not talking about that. The concept touching a woman is a euphemism for sexual intercourse. That's what it means. That is its significance, and I can show that to you very simply from several Old Testament passages. The first one is Genesis 20, verse 6. And here was a potential case where adultery could have been committed in the family of Abraham. But in verse 6, God said unto him in a dream, "Yea, I know that thou didst this in the integrity of thy heart, for I also withheld thee from sinning against me. Therefore allowed I thee not to touch her." To touch her means to have a physical relationship. In Ruth chapter 2, Ruth and Boaz. Boaz had that desire to keep Ruth pure. "Let thine eyes be on the field," Ruth 2:9, "that they do reap, and go thou after them. Have I not charged the young men that they shall not touch thee?" In Proverbs, I'll give you one more, 6:29. "So he that goeth into his neighbor's wife, whosoever touches her shall not be innocent." And of course, you know, it isn't talking about a tap on the shoulder. It's talking about a relationship, physical, sexual. That's the idea. So verse 1 is saying it is good not to have a sexual relationship. And he's simply saying it is good to be single. It is good for a man not to be married. It is good. Now you say, whoa, John, how can you say that's what it says in the Bible? Now notice something, folks, before you all panic. He does not say it is the only good. It is also good to be married. He is simply saying it isn't evil to be single. You know, that's a problem today because so many people think if you're not married, something wrong with you. Well, she's not married. I wonder where the quirks are. There's got to be something wrong. There must be some skeletons in the closet. We have those little innuendos and inferences. We say, poor fella must have some abnormalities. Can't find anybody in this whole world that'll take you on. You're in bad shape. Bad shape. But he says, look, it is a good thing not to be married. He's already talked about the sexual immorality thing in chapter 6. That's not what he's talking about. Here he's talking about marriage. Now, he doesn't say it's bad to get married, and he doesn't say it's better to be single. He just says it's kalas. It's profitable. It's beneficial. It's good to be unmarried. Nothing wrong with that at all. It's very good. He's not using comparatives. He's stating a fact. Now, the reason it's so urgent that he say this is because of the Jews in the church. The Jews, you see, used to teach that if you didn't have a wife, you were a sinner. They said this, "A man who does not have a wife and a child has slain his posterity and lessened the image of God in the world." 7 kinds of people couldn't get to heaven. They had a list. Number 1 on the list, a Jew who has no wife. Number 2, a wife who has no children. The Jews said, God said, be fruitful and multiply, and if you don't, you're disobedient to the commands of God. Now, no doubt this pressure was coming on the Corinthian church from the Jewish members. They were saying, you've got to be married. And the Gentiles who didn't want to get into the big mishmash of marriage and who wanted to get some higher devotional level to God were saying, forget it, man. We're going to be celibate, and we're going to strictly remove ourselves from marriage and live a life totally given over to God. And Paul is starting out by saying, it's good to be single. It's fine. Nothing wrong with that at all. You say, well, what about the Old Testament? It says it's not good for man to be alone. Well, you can be single and still not be alone. You can have friends. Psalm 68:6 says God sets the solitary in families. Maybe your family is your friends, but God will give you somebody to fulfill the need for other friends. But it's good to be single. If you're single, it's good. It's not bad. It's not evil. It's not wrong. It's good.
1: You're listening to Grace to You, the Bible teaching ministry of John MacArthur. The title of John's current study, Restoring Marriage. Well, one thing this study is making clear, God says a lot about marriage, and it's a key theme in both the Old Testament and the New Testament. But does Scripture also explain why God created marriage in the first place, and what marriage may reveal about God's character? Here's how John answered those questions.
2: Yeah, when in Genesis we read that we're created in God's image, part of that image, and there are a lot of aspects to it, but part of that image is a relationship. Because God is a Trinity, Father, Son, and Holy Spirit. So to be created in God's image means to be designed for relationship. And that's why marriage is called the grace of life. It is to reflect in its fullest sense the image of God. It is also for the purpose of procreation. It is also for the purpose of purity, so that one is not tempted to sin and sin in an immoral way. You need to have your own wife and your own husband. But God's design for marriage also is to produce a generation of righteous people. That is why, you know, way back in the book of Deuteronomy, the children of Israel were told to basically raise children and teach them to love the Lord their God with all their heart, soul, mind, and strength. In the New Testament, we're instructed to bring up children in the nurture and admonition of the Lord. So, for all of those reasons, God has designed marriage, and he has designed a unique role for the husband and a unique role for the wife, not to be confounded or confused or reversed.
1: That's right, friend. 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Or you can drop a note in the mail addressed to Grace to You, Post Office Box 4000, Panorama City, California, 91412. And thanks for mentioning this station's call letters anytime you get in touch. Now for the entire Grace to You staff, I'm Phil Johnson. Thanks for joining us today, and be back tomorrow as John MacArthur continues his look at biblical principles for building a strong, joyous, God-honoring marriage. Don't miss the next 30 minutes of Unleashing God's Truth, one verse at a time, on Grace to You.
3: Jesus told the story about the religious leader that compared himself to others and the broken sinner that admitted his sins. 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Jesus said we must admit our sin and depend on his righteousness, not our own, to be forgiven. 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

0: 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That is 877-999-KHCB. Our guests taking your questions in the studio this evening are John Klubnik, Richard Metzger, and later on joining us will be Christopher Banks. If you would rather email your questions into the studio, our address is questions@khcb.org. That address again is questions with an S at khcb.org. And please remember to avoid mentioning the names of groups, persons, or denominations on the air tonight. For our primary purpose is to discuss the content of the Word of God and how it relates to our walk with Him. So now, grab your Bibles, a comfy chair, and maybe something soothing to drink. Here is John Klubnik with questions and answers.
1: Welcome and thank you for listening. This is the KHCB Question and Answer Program. My name is John Klubnik. With me in the booth, I've got Richard Metzger.
2: Evening, John.
1: Howdy.
2: Howdy.
1: Howdy. Welcome. And welcome to summer.
2: That's right.
1: And Chris Banks will be coming shortly. He's just hit a little traffic coming in, so we'll let him duck in when he's got a second. The program's a chance for you to give us a call, ask a question about God's Word. We'll try and answer it. It's live, so if you know the passage that you're asking about, that always helps us a lot for you to give that to us. And just look forward to visiting with you. And, you know, one of the reasons people sometimes wonder, why don't you talk about politics and events of the day and so on? But really, I think no matter what the issue is, whether it's, you know, pick any current event, you can boil that into a biblical principle. In fact, one of the things that I think is so amazing about God's Word is it is timeless. And you know, there's things that we confront day to day right now that I'm sure they didn't think about. My kids cannot put down their iPads. Okay, just as an example. And or you've got folks, you know, the issue of what to watch on TV. That's not in the Bible. But if you look at biblical principles, you can answer the question about how I should spend my time and should I use a device or not to look at to play games or watch movies and things like that. Another question I saw recently is gambling. Is gambling specifically mentioned in the Bible? And you can come up with 20 or 30 verses of the principles around it to answer your question. So that's really what's so neat about it, is that no matter what your question, we can boil it down and look at biblical principles to help you answer anything that you have to ask about or would like to ask about. So with that in mind, I'll give you our phone numbers again. The number is 832-922-4444. Toll free is 877-999-5422. And we're at the KHCB studios here in Houston. And we've got one call waiting. So let's take our first call. This is the KHCB.
0: Actually, it's not going to be. She wants me to answer the question.
1: Oh, you go ahead. You're going to ask it and answer it too? All right.
0: No, I'm not answering. You're going to answer it. That's what you're here for.
1: All right.
0: So, yeah, in Isaiah chapter 9, well, we talk about the names of God, the names of Christ, of course. Yeah, Wonderful Counselor, Mighty God, Prince of Peace. She wanted to know what the whole idea, the concept of the government being upon his shoulders. Could you explain that to us?
1: All right. Let's dig that up and.
2: Yeah. Let's see, 9.
1: I take that just to mean that all of God's creation and all of our systems are under his jurisdiction. And although we submit to and work with a government, everything's under the jurisdiction of the Messiah. And you know, look at that, and you know, this is a predication of Jesus Christ coming as Messiah. And one of the things I like to remember is that the thing that differentiates Christianity from every other religion and faith is, who is Jesus Christ and how do you respond to that? And we believe that Jesus Christ is the eternal Son of God. He's fully God, came on the cross, died so that we could have relationship with him by grace through faith. And he came and died while we are yet sinners. And the passage in Isaiah references different names that he would be called, and additionally talks about this economic system or authority that he has.
2: Yeah, I think exactly. He has divine authority. He's got eternal rule. So all the governments of the world, future, past, future, all of them will be subject to him. And that's exactly what it means by the government will rest on his shoulders. He will have ultimate authority, ultimate rulership over the entire world, over all creation, over all people, whether they subject themselves to him or not.
1: And that's characteristic of God. So other faiths might say, well, he was just a good teacher, or he was a prophet. And most other faith systems recognize that Jesus was a person. And the Bible says even the demons know who he is and shudder. It's the difference is putting our hope in Christ and recognizing that he is fully God. He was treated as God. He presented himself as God. He died on a cross as God so that sinful man can have a relationship with him. And so when I say the differentiating factor is who is Jesus Christ and how do you respond to him? That's a key piece.
2: Exactly. All right. Good question. All right.
1: I'll give you our phone numbers. We've got two, but we only really need one. So pick one you like. You can call them from anywhere. 832. It's just out of force of habit. I'm not willing to give it up yet. 832-922-4444. Or you can call 877-999-5422. If you're out of Houston, you can call either one. If you're in Houston, you can call either one. Or you can email us at questions@khcb.org. And the Thursday night program is just kind of a consortium of about 10 guys, some in ministry and some are not. Richard and I both went to seminary, but we have lay jobs and teach Sunday school, teach Bible studies, study God's word, but that's what
2: just
1: we
2: not
1: are.
2: Getting paid for
1: not
2: it, man.
1: Not getting paid for it.
2: That's right.
1: But Richard and I met at Dallas Seminary. You know how long it's been? It's almost 30 years ago now.
2: It is, yeah. I was thinking 30...
1: 95 to 97 I was there.
2: This is not biblically related. Yeah, but I was thinking 30 years ago, the summer of 96. And we were doing a project, and we were trying to learn how to use a video camera and ask the man on the street type questions. We went over to SMU and asked some questions, and it was a summer project, and asked them what they thought of God. And just the expressions on the people over at SMU as we asked them, what do you think of Jesus Christ? We had all the different responses you can possibly imagine. But I don't know, John, 1996 seemed like a simpler, more innocent time than what we're at right now, didn't it?
1: We were young and
2: a lot, yeah. It was a good year, man. It was, yeah. Those were good times. And
1: yeah.
2: Learned a lot from those guys. We both had Professor Howard Hendricks and learned an incredible amount from him.
1: Yeah. What's something you remember most that you learned it from Dr. Hendricks?
2: Oh man, he had a lot of sayings and things. Let me think of one in particular. Go ahead, you go first. Well,
1: I'll give you one. So I took a class from him called On Biblical Creativity. And he taught that creative teaching makes an impact, and we serve a creative God. And my background in Young Life, we had a saying that it's a sin to bore somebody with the gospel.
2: Yeah.
1: And then I learned from my dad that it's fun to be a believer. It's exciting to follow Christ. And it'd be wrong to make the gospel boring. So if you catch a kind of a fun atmosphere from us, that's something that I learned from Dr. Hendrickson, from my dad, but also just fully believe that, sure, we revere God and he's holy, but I think he had a blast with his disciples and with his friends.
2: He did. He loved it.
1: And we love to do that together too.
2: Yeah. I'll tell you something. I think we got a call coming in, but I'll...
1: All right, we'll save that. Go ahead. We'll take another call. This is the KHCB question and answer program. Hi, you're on the air. Could we have your question, please?
3: Yes, sir. Good evening. My question is in Ezekiel 37. Can you hear me okay?
1: Yeah, sure can. Go ahead.
3: Yeah, in Ezekiel 37, I think it's verse 21, where the Lord said, I will take the stick of Judah and the stick of Ephraim and put them together, and they will be one stick in my hand, and I will put them in their own land. So the question is, do the people go into the land first, or does Christ come and put them in the land?
2: Sorry, what was the verse number? You said chapter 37?
3: Ezekiel 37:21. The question is: Do the people go into the land first, or does Christ come back first and put them in the land? That's my question.
2: Okay, we will look at that. Thank you very much.
1: So the context is the reunification of Israel, and so if you recall, because of Israel's sin, Israel was split, and then we had Judah, and we had Israel, 10 tribes and 2 tribes, and because of their sin and their insistence upon selecting wicked kings, they were each separately sent into exile. And this is a...
2: Yeah, we would look at it as future times. When
1: right, but it's a messianic prophecy dealing with future times and the future reunification of Israel.
2: Right, after the return of Christ. Yeah, good question.
1: So, just to read the verse again.
2: Go ahead.
1: This is what the Lord God says. I'm going to take the Israelites out of the nations where they've gone. I will gather them from all around and bring them into their land. I will make them one nation in the land on the mountains of Israel, and one king will rule over them all, meaning Christ. There will no longer be two nations. They will no longer be divided into two kingdoms. They will not defile themselves anymore with their idols, their abhorrent things, and all their transgressions. I will save them from their apostasies, which they have sinned, and I will cleanse them. And they will be my people, and I will be their God. And it's just it's a picture of the faithfulness of God to his chosen people. And the same thing that Israel can expect as the remnant is saved as a nation, we can expect as believers, because God has treated us the same way. So,
2: yeah,
1: appreciate that call tonight.
2: Okay.
1: And you got another one for us? Here we go. Let's take another call. This is the KHCB question and answer program. And you are on the air. Can we have a question, please?
4: Yes, hello?
1: Hi.
4: Hi. My question is, I've had a thorn in my side for quite some time, and I've been praying to God about it for a few years already. My question is, how do I know when to, you know, just give up and say, hey, you know, this isn't going to be God's will, or should I just keep praying, as the Bible says, pray without ceasing?
1: Okay. So, you know, and there's passages that talk about persistence, and I'll use my kids as an example. Sometimes they ask me and bug me so many times, I just give in because I love them, and they wear me down. But I think that's different. Now, you reference a thorn in your side. I don't know if that's necessarily the right analogy, but I hear what you're saying. The thorn in the side was something that Paul had, and this was something that we believe was a physical ailment. And he asked for God's healing in it, and God said, no, my strength is made perfect in your weakness, and my grace is sufficient for you. So I think the bottom question of what you're asking is, hello, Mr. Banks. Welcome back. the bottom line question is, when I prayed to the Lord, and he says yes or no or wait, how do I know if I should keep asking, and should I pray without ceasing? I think I would answer this for you. So, how does God answer prayer? God answers prayer with his word. So if what you're asking is contradictory or not aligned not aligned with his word, then that's that can be a warning sign. Open and closed doors, the leading of the Holy Spirit, your desires, and God's people.
2: Yeah.
1: And so I would say as you're praying this prayer, I'd say if it's a physical ailment, you can keep on praying, but I say be willing to accept that God may just, you know, if you're short and you want to play in the NBA, he
2: may not happen.
1: He may just say no.
2: But there's also, yeah, everybody points to Paul for that. And Paul says, you know, I prayed three times.
1: Well, that was just because he said torn in the flesh.
2: No, I know. But you can look at other times where Jesus answered prayers and other times where prayers are answered in the New Testament where people were sick for 10, 20, 30 years and God finally answered them. So even though Paul is the example that we often use of things we'd like to change about ourselves, he's not the only thing. He's not the only thing we should ever think about when we're asking for answers to prayer, in that if there is a thorn in the flesh or something that bothers you, by all means, keep praying about it. I wouldn't, obviously, it shouldn't be something that rocks your relationship with Christ, the fact that if you don't get this, you're going to be an enemy of God or you're going to resist God. But just with an open mind and an open heart and humility, it's nothing wrong with keep on praying, keep on asking Him. And if God chooses to answer the prayer, then that's awesome. But if He doesn't, there's a reason for it.
1: I'll also reference you to, so we talked about, in fact, both these guys are instances of men who prayed that God would change or do something, and God said no. And the other one is Job. So if you recall, Job lost his entire family. He lost his reputation, his wealth. And in chapter one, he said, he basically gave it to the Lord, but then he struggled with it for 38 more chapters. Yeah. And it wasn't until chapter 38 that God sat him down and said, let me tell you, you know, you're wrong to question me as God. So as you pray, if you're questioning God and his right to give you this, then I think that's a challenge. If you just are praying his will and are willing to submit to his will and accept his will, just a little bit of wisdom there, but I don't see a problem in continuing to pray.
2: Yeah, so thank you for that call.
1: Thanks
2: we
1: for
2: appreciate
1: that call.
2: It.
1: Let me welcome Christopher Banks. You caught the traffic, huh?
5: Yeah, I caught the traffic. It was quite a bit coming from 99 from Cleveland. It was quite a bit.
1: It took me an hour and a half to get home last time. they do all the constraints. It takes me 45 minutes. It took me an hour and a half, almost 2 hours to get home last time because they close all the freeways and start doing construction, and none of us live close. So welcome right. back.
5: It's great to be back. It's good to be back.
1: So Chris Banks is a youth pastor.
5: Yes,
1: and
5: sir.
1: Teacher at the College of Biblical Studies and a student of apologetics from Liberty University.
5: Yes.
1: And what else is going on with you since we saw you last?
5: Well, currently we're preparing for Vacation Bible School at Impact Church of the Woodlands, starting in June. And honestly, we stay pretty busy. You got men's ministry breakfast coming up this Saturday at 8:30. So we're doing that, and family things that are happening. Kids' birthday coming up next month. Was plucking away at my dissertation. Is a lot. It's a lot going on.
1: You're a busy man.
5: Yes, sir. But God is leading me through it day by day.
2: What are you
5: I'm
2: doing
5: thankful.
2: Your dissertation on?
5: Is
2: that through Liberty too?
5: Yes, okay. that's through Liberty. I am currently working on synchronism and the man of lawlessness. What I'm arguing is that.
2: Yeah, tell us who he is.
5: Well,
2: solve that question for us.
5: Well, what I'm actually stating is that that religious synchronism is actually a ploy of the spirit of the man of lawlessness.
2: Okay.
5: And we can successfully track that through, I believe, even going back towards the Tower of Babel.
2: Okay.
5: and all the way through there. And I'm looking at works done by Dr. Michael Heiser, and his work in the unseen realm, and you can track it through Kings, the book Kings, and most definitely through the Pauline epistles. And
2: that's a multi-year project, isn't it?
5: It is.
2: A lot of reading and studying.
5: And I'm narrowing it down, and because the problem that I'm viewing that I'm noticing is that as the church is continually growing in this day and age, are we becoming more open in our quest to be more accepting with individuals? Are we taking the idea of allowing individuals to come in and be who they are, and then step into that realm of, I'm going to accept who you are, and then you're going to leave as you came in, for the sake of discipleship, just to increase our numbers?
2: Yeah, for sure.
5: And I don't think that's the way that that Christ wanted us to disciple the individuals who are outside. And I think that is dangerous.
2: Sounds like a practical yeah, that's great. Like a lot of practical applications from that. That's great.
1: So let's ask a question too. So your degree is in apologetics.
5: Correct.
1: So we did something for a Bible study group for our seventh grade boys called Dudes and Dads. And so every week we did something biblical, something spiritual, and something fun. And but one of the things that we walked them through was just apologetics.
5: Okay.
1: And so here's just a question for somebody that maybe is hearing that, and they might say, well, what's that for? Are you apologizing? But so kind of tell us what that is and why that's important to all of us as believers to be able to grasp some of the concepts.
5: Well, apologetics is actually based off of what we see in 1 Peter chapter 3 and 15. And I'm pulling up right now. It says, but in your hearts honor Christ the Lord as holy, always being prepared to make a defense to anyone who asks for a reason for the hope that is in you. Yet, and this is key here, do it with gentleness and respect. The word apologetics comes from the Greek word apologia, which means simply just to make a defense for the and what do you make a defense for? Well, you're simply sharing why you believe in the gospel.
2: Yep.
5: You're just sharing why you love Christ, why you love God. That's all you're doing. And it's stemming from, Matthew chapter 28. You go and make disciples, baptize them in the name of the Father, Son, and the Holy Spirit, knowing that I'm with you always. You're sharing that love. You're sharing the gospel. And people say, so why do you believe in Jesus Christ? Well, boom, there it is. You're sharing the gospel right there. And you say, well, why do you believe in this man? Well, he's not just a man. He's not just a prophet. He's not just a good teacher. You're literally sharing why you believe that Jesus Christ is the Son of the living God. You're literally sharing why God why you believe that God exists. You're sharing why he's a holy God. But you're doing so not in a egregious way. You're sharing the gospel in such a way that says, hey, I am one who is a sinner, who is being nurtured and groomed by the Holy Spirit. So I'm commanded to love my enemies. I'm commanded to love one another. I'm commanded to love. So I'm doing so with gentleness. I'm doing so with respect. And that's where apologetics is. That's the heart of apologetics. And I think so. It's also a science to it. You can get into the philosophy of it. You know, you can talk about The
2: it's got 2,000 years of history. So you're dealing with a lot of a lot of authors, a lot of languages. You're dealing with a lot of issues, philosophical language issues. There's a lot to defend, isn't there?
5: It is.
1: But you know, for somebody that's listening and goes, "Well, that's not for me. Just teach them the Bible." Or
5: but you're not really teaching the Bible. What you're literally doing is sharing.
1: It's the best news ever,
5: right?
2: So yeah. I got a question for you too.
5: Sure.
2: If somebody wants to just stick their toe in the pool of apologetics, they don't want to read 15 volumes that were written in the 1400s about defending all that stuff, can you recommend a good one readable for the layperson on a brief rundown of apologetics with the major issues addressed?
5: I have a book here. It's called the Four Views of Apologetics. It's
2: The Four Views of Apologetics.
5: Yes, it's.
1: I have that book.
5: Let me pull that up. I can give you a big library of books. Let me see.
2: I'm sure you do.
1: Let me give our phone numbers while you're digging that up. If you'd like to call, the number in Houston, 832-922-4444 or 877-999-5422. And you can also email questions at khcb.org.
2: Is it called Five Views?
5: I'm sorry, Five Views on Apologetics by
2: Stephen Cowan,
5: Paul Feinberg, Dr. Gary Habermas, or you can actually dig into Vodi Balkin's book, Expository Apologetics. That's actually a really great, great book.
2: I like
5: Stand Firm on Apologetics, is written by Travis Dixon. And those are really great books that you can get started with.
2: Okay. So Five Views on Apologetics, and it gives five different approaches to apologetics, right? Okay.
5: Correct.
2: That's a good thing.
5: And those are great books to get started.
2: Okay.
5: And obviously, just the Bible.
2: That's a good place to start.
5: That's the perfect place to start.
2: That's number one. Yeah.
1: We did this for our boys, and they just perked up and listened and took notes, and it was interesting because, you know, if you're going to be real in your faith, if it's going to influence who you are, somebody's going to ask you about it.
5: Right.
1: And it's just, and like you said, it's just being ready. It's not being forceful or out intellecting somebody. It's just, Dad used to say, it's one beggar sharing with another beggar where the food is. It's just simple sharing of the good news.
5: Right.
1: And it shouldn't be intimidating, but you should be ready to explain. You should be able to tell people the best thing that's ever happened to you. There's nothing embarrassing or to ashamed about. Just it's the best thing that ever happened. Why not share that with somebody?
5: One of the things that actually is really disparaging news. When one hears apologetics or the word apologetics, they think, "Oh, I have to go to seminary. I have to have my doctorate degree or anything like that just to talk about apologetics." Well, no, this command here in 1 Peter
2: is for everybody.
5: Exactly, it's for every Christian. Every Christian.
2: Which means we all got to know the word. We got to stay in the word. We got to stay ready. Right?
5: Exactly. Because from the Muslim party, they have their own apologists.
2: Yeah.
5: Any faith, atheists, all the way down, have their own. Exactly.
2: Yeah.
5: So Christianity.
1: We'll take a break here in a minute. It just reminds me what Alvin used to say. Just if you want to learn God's word, just keep reading it. Study it, and pretty soon it'll start to settle in place. Yep. This is the KHCB.
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7: It's 83 and partly cloudy. Wind is from the south-southeast at 15 to 20 miles per hour. Tonight, partly cloudy with a low in the upper 70s. Then tomorrow, thunderstorms with a high in the low 90s. Tomorrow night, clear with a low in the upper 70s. It's 83 and partly cloudy.
1: Welcome back to the KHCB Question and Answer Program. My name is John Klubnik, and with me in the booth, I have Richard Metzger and Christopher Banks. Welcome, welcome. And I'm going to give our phone numbers again so you can call. We've got a couple lines open. The number in Houston is 832-922-4444. Toll-free is 877-999-5422. And we've got a tradition of praying at the top of the hour. And Richard's offered to pray, and I invite you to. We're going to pray for our leaders, but we're also going to pray for our pastors. And it is a tough gig sometimes to be a pastor, and we're going to

0: you know, the treasures of the riches of Solomon. It seems great, right? But it will be destroyed, just like the glorious temple of Solomon.
1: Yeah,
0: it's gone. It's ashed. It's done.
1: Yep.
0: Life more abundantly means the joy that the world could not give.
1: Exactly. Exactly.
0: You know, so I believe wholeheartedly that if we lay up our joy and our

0: if he is not, if he hasn't done a thorough study, I'm not picking on pastors. It could be a teacher. It could be anybody who's trying to teach God's word. If they are not studied up and have a good handle on the passage, then there's nothing, there's no reason to believe that the congregation is not going to understand it. So the pastor has to be completely and thoroughly prepared in understanding of the passage and how to present it. And if he's not, then there's going to be a fog in the pews. So I always thought that was a good one. What's interesting, too, it applies to business as well. Whereas if you're trying to get up and give a instruction on something or trying to direct people, if you're not clear in your instructions and about what the goals are, the people you're trying to lead will not be either.
1: We'll come back and talk some more on that. We've got a call waiting. This is the KHCB question and answer program, and you're on the air. Can we have your question, please? Hello, you're on the air. Hi, you're on the air. This is KHCB.
2: Yes, sir. Matthew 4:15. Can you hear me?
1: Yes, sir.
2: With Zebulun and the land of Galilee, Galilee of the Gentiles, by the way of the sea. Who are the Zebulun and Naphtali? And my second question is, still, I didn't get a good answer to that. Ezekiel 37:22. Which comes first? Will people be in the land, or does Christ come and put them in the land? Which one comes first? That's my question.
1: Hey, do me a favor. I heard kind of the first part of it, but I couldn't understand the second part. So if you want to call back and see if we get a better connection. But
0: he had called previously, and he was talking about Ezekiel 37.
1: Okay.
0: Address. Okay.
1: Well, thanks for your call.
0: Yep, thank you for the call. Matthew 4:15, the land of Zebulun and the land of Naphtali by the way of the sea beyond the Jordan, Galilee of the Gentiles, the people who were sitting in darkness saw a great light, and those who were sitting in the land and shadow of death upon them a light dawned. So it's talking about Christ and that being the source of where the Messiah would come from. And Zebulun and Naphtali were the tribes of Israel who had been located in that general area when the original tribes were there. So it's 1,500 years or less, 1,300 since they arrived there, but he's identifying it, the land where Christ comes from, by which of the tribes had occupied that area previously. Right, that's about it.
1: I like verse 17, this is the initiation of his ministry. From this time on, he began to preach, repent, for the kingdom of heaven is at hand.
0: Yep.
1: Whole yeah, he's quoting Matthew, Isaiah. Talks about the kingdom.
0: Passage, yeah. Okay. Yep. The people who are sitting in darkness saw a great light, and those who are in the land of the shadow of death, upon them a light dawned. Yep. Thank you for that question. We appreciate it.
1: All right. 832-922-4444 or 877-999-5422. And we got nothing. Okay.
0: Howard Hendricks.
1: What's the question? Your mom used to be a secretary.
0: Is that right?
1: Yep. Man.
0: Did you ever have him for any classes or did you know? You might be too young, man.
3: I don't think I am.
0: You are. There you go. He passed away in, I think, 2013. I think he quit teaching in 2010. He's in Dallas. But, yeah, we had a Thursday morning group with him. He had 12 guys every fall semester, and we had a Bible study with him. And what always impressed me about it is the way that it was formatted is everybody got Thursday morning to teach something. So Dr. Hendricks went the first two times, and all the 12 guys each did another Thursday morning. So he went first, and then the following Thursday somebody else took it. But I was always amazed is when other people taught, here's a guy who had been teaching at that time at least 40 years, had knew the Bible backwards, forwards. He still took notes when one of the students had that Thursday morning to teach. He constantly wrote and would come out of those lessons with like 7 or 8 pages of notes from the students. And it's just amazing the interest he showed in us. And I think that had a huge impact on us.
1: Yeah, it did.
0: He cared a lot about students. He really did.
3: Something you don't see a whole lot nowadays.
0: What are you looking for, John?
1: Well, I'm going to make up another one. So in your Bible study, you're going to start studying church history,
0: right?
1: And so one of the questions we don't really talk a lot about church history on the show. It's more about what does the Bible say. And I think there's some dangers when we let our view of church history trump Scripture. But that doesn't mean we ignore church history, and we ignore what. The journey that the church and believers throughout time have been on. What are some of the things that you hope to be gaining out of your

0: out of your study, and how would you
1: Our study, we've had a group of guys for a lot of years, and we've all kind of grown up together, been in the church together. And so we do a Monday night study at my place, and for most of the year we study a book of the Bible, and then in the summer we do something different. We pick a topic in the summer. So this summer we're doing church history. We've done it a few times, and we're studying early church history with the councils, and we talk about why the councils had to come together. There was a disagreement in the church. For instance, the Council of Nicaea, which was in the 4th century, it dealt with the person of Christ. And so the early church had the text of the Bible, but there's a disagreement whether Christ was a created being or whether Christ truly was God, just like the Father is. And godly men who were all reading the Bible, what they had at that time, and they disagreed on it, but the majority of people had an idea that, yes, he was God. He said he was God. John 1:1 talks about it. But it needed to be solidified across the kingdoms. And at that time, Constantine had come to power, and he wanted to bring peace to the church. And so he called this council together, and he got all the bishops from all across the kingdom, and they came together, and they discussed this. And they came up with the Nicene Creed, which I don't want to say codified, but and didn't really establish, because people had already had that view, but it just solidified across the kingdom that said that we believe that Jesus actually was the Son of God. He was of the same essence as the Father. So the things that we have today, the views that we have, oftentimes we think that people have always had those views, but if you look at early church history, you look at the evolution of them, you learn about how they came to establish that in the creeds, but it also teaches you what's not right, knowing today that there are cults, things that we would call cults, that don't believe that Jesus Christ is God, but he's a created being. So it's really fascinating, and it's really important to the faith. I think you can learn a lot from church history. I really do.
0: I think if you find yourself thinking you found something brand new that nobody's ever seen before, you know, that's a warning sign.
1: If it's new, it's not true. If it's true, it's not new. Just always keep that in mind.
0: It's not that God can't reveal himself to you, but you know, if you
1: but the Bible's not a three-ring binder.
0: Yeah, you come up with, yeah, it is, isn't. But the things I say, we don't let our history trump scripture, our view of science trump scripture, our experiences trump scripture, or our emotions trump scripture. Those are all important things, but they don't outweigh scripture.
1: Exactly.
0: So,
1: yep. Good point.
0: All right, we've got two questions holding now. Let's take our first one. This is KHCB, and you're on the air. Could we have your question, please?
2: Yes. I'm having trouble remembering what the word asleep meant. I was talking to my neighbor and trying to help her know that, you know, when you die, you're in hell or you're in heaven. And she goes, no, Jesus said the person was just asleep.
0: No, he did not say
2: Hebrew
0: that.
2: In the New Testament, right? That's Greek?
1: No, he used the expression, Jesus does at one point, where he talks about when his friend had died.
3: Lazarus.
1: Thank you. I can't remember the name of Lazarus. Thank you. He used that expression, he's just sleeping, but no, he's not saying he was just asleep. He actually died, so it's kind of used as a metaphor for death, but they really are dead. So.
2: Euphemism. Yeah, I know that. I just didn't know. I thought asleep. If I looked it up,
0: there's a doctrine of soul sleep, which we don't adhere to. That just says you checked out and you just go to sleep. But the other example is Jesus' words to the thief on the cross, where he said, "Today I'll be with you in paradise," and then also, "Absent from the body is present with the Lord." And this reason, we don't.
1: Yeah, John brings up a good point. We don't believe that there's like a period of a huge amount of time where you're not conscious. Once you die, you're conscious in the afterlife. So that's what we hold, to be absent from the body. Thank you for the call, though. We appreciate it. Thank you.
0: All right. Let's take another one. This is KHCB, and you're on the air with the question and answer program.
4: Hi. Does the Bible indicate whether it is a sin or not to have body piercings and tattoos? Thank you.
0: That's a good example of what we were talking about earlier, where it may not be there, but there are some principles. And I'm gonna start by this, is that I think there is some, it's possible to be to do this right and to do this wrong. And really the principle I would first draw from is, are you trying to draw attention to yourself? And the principle is don't let your beauty be from external, but it be from internal sources.
1: Body's a temple.
0: It's a body is a temple. And so if your intention is to draw attention to yourself, or then it's also your body's a temple of God.
1: So real quick,
0: so
1: John,
0: we don't mutilate it.
1: Leviticus 19:28 yep. says, you shall not make any cuts in your body for the dead, nor make any tattoo marks on yourselves. Does that verse, how do you deal with that old,
0: and again, I don't think I would apply that to us, but.
1: So well, it's.
0: What do you think?
1: Well, sorry, Christopher, one other thought, perhaps, though, maybe that the caller's getting at, is sort of like meat sacrificed to idols. If you're dealing with people and that really bothers them, and maybe it doesn't set a good example, so that's something to think about. It may not be a, quote, sin, but if it could, others you're trying to lead and mentor, it might really bother them. So that's a concern. Go ahead, Chris.
3: I was going to ask the caller, are you asking that question because you do not want to tattoo your body? Or are you asking that question because of the fact that you want justification for
0: doing it? Or you got a 16-year-old daughter that can't
3: yeah,
0: something.
3: Exactly. Yeah, because if you're trying to use Leviticus 19 and 28 to condemn, then I would caution doing that, right? But if you are using Leviticus 19 and 28 and you're saying, wait a minute, the Holy Spirit has guided me not to do this because I as of right now, by you doing this, you are adding a problem that is going to cause more problems. And what I mean by that is that this is one of the areas where you are weak at, then there's a problem there. And you might need to check that.
1: Yeah. You can't go wrong if Chris brings up great points. You can't go wrong by avoiding it. If it's for yourself, I would steer clear of it. But if you do it, you're not, quote, sinning, clearly, but you can't go wrong by honoring the body. It's the temple of the Lord as a believer. So treat it with respect and honor it.
3: If 1 Corinthians 6:19-20, or do you not know that your body is a temple of the Holy Spirit within you, from whom you have from God? You are not your own. You were bought with a price. So glorify God in your body. So you have to ask. You always have to have that question within your mind: are you glorifying God by whip tattooing and piercing your body in such a way? Are you doing this for your own self? Or are you doing this for the glory of God? And then if you can honestly answer that question, like bring glory to God, then...

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1: So often today, the belt of truth, that what we believe is true, or that there is truth, is sidelined. And of course, then the whole thing falls apart.
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1: So often, Christians, individuals, emphasize one particular piece of the armor. They emphasize the Word of God, but not praying in the Spirit. They emphasize the security that we have as Christians with the helmet of salvation, the breastplate of righteousness, but not the urgency of evangelism with the feet fitted with the readiness that comes from the gospel of peace. Or as so often today, the belt of truth, that what we believe is true, or that there is truth, is sidelined. And of course, then the whole thing falls apart. No, it's the whole armor of God.
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Psalm 103 says, "Bless the Lord, O my soul, and all that is within me. Bless his holy name. Bless the Lord, O my soul, and forget not all his benefits, who forgives all your iniquity, who heals all your diseases, who redeems your life from the pit, who crowns you with steadfast love and mercy, who satisfies you with good so that your youth is renewed like the eagles. The Lord works righteousness and justice for all who are oppressed. The Lord is merciful and gracious, slow to anger and abounding in steadfast love. He does not deal with us according to our sins, nor repay us according to our iniquities. For as high as the heavens are above the earth, so great is his steadfast love.

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0: Hello, friends, and welcome once again to Sincerely Yours Time. Well, as I've mentioned, I'm trying to work through a number of emails that have been sent to us here in recent days. Today, I have an email that was sent to us from a listener in Texarkana, Arkansas. They write, "I have been a listener for many years, at least since 2004. I appreciate you all greatly. It is such a blessing to know you are right here. I have 4 radios scattered throughout my house, so I don't miss much as I walk from room to room. I am blessed daily as I get to hear God's word by so many different people that know and love the Lord. I pray all my family would find this wonderful station. They live in Houston. Their lives are crazy busy as they raise 3 precious children, my grandchildren. I come as often as I can, but it does get harder to make that trip. I pray the Lord will allow me to be able to go as often as possible. My hope is in Him." She closes with these words from Romans 15:13. "Now may the God of hope fill you with all joy and peace in believing, that ye may abound in hope through the power of the Holy Spirit." Signed, "Love in Him." Thank you so much for your email, and thank you for being a longtime listener since 2004. Appreciate the fact that you've tuned in and have found encouragement and direction through the teaching of God's Word here on KHCB. Grateful that you're listening in Texarkana, Arkansas, and certainly appreciate your desire to be with your grandchildren. We don't have grandchildren yet, but I can understand how you would want to spend as much time with them as possible. 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We'd love to meet you in person. Thank you so much for being a part of the KHCB family. Well, friends, if you would like to email us, you can do that. 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Praising the Lord today for a daily financial report that shows $4,848 given to the ministry today, $1,171 received for the Pete Steigerwald Legacy Fund. Again, this is a capital equipment fund for us here at KHCB. 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
2: It's 83 and clear. Wind is from the south-southeast at 10 to 15 miles per hour. Tonight, partly cloudy with a low in the upper 70s. Then tomorrow, thunderstorms with a high in the low 90s. Tomorrow night, clear with a low in the upper 70s. It's 83 and clear.

I don't know how many of these programs I've actually gone through. 5,000 of them. And how many thousands of times I've played this theme music by Debussy again and again. I wonder if it's all worth it. Life's too short. I'm tired of the hassle. I've come to the conclusion that I'm going to shut the whole thing off. I've had it. I quit. Do you believe that? What if I actually meant that? Further, how many of you have shared those sentiments very recently, perhaps in the last couple of hours, or maybe even right now? I'm Bill Pierce, and I welcome you to the program Night Sounds. In case those words, I quit, have crossed your mind, your emotions lately, I invite you to stay tuned. Especially if you have, to any degree, considered God in your life. Or his son, Jesus, who was anything but a quitter. That's why we concentrate on him late at night in these programs. Damaris Carbaugh now with the Brooklyn Tabernacle Singers to focus on him once again as we approach the program subtitled, I Quit. May that not be your final sentiment.

Morris Carbaugh, the Brooklyn Tabernacle Choir. Jesus, you're all I need. Especially if you feel like throwing in the towel. Growing numbers of Christians are at the breaking point. None of the talk about quitting really has to do with the Lord. Few Christians would even dare entertain thoughts of quitting on their love for the Lord Jesus Christ. Most despairing Christians think only of giving up on themselves. You often hear it, words such as these, I just can't go on anymore. Can't take it any longer. I can't make it even though I try so hard. It's hopeless. So why give the effort? There's no payoff. Dave Wilkerson, in his beautiful book, Have You Felt Like Giving Up Lately?, said, I hear some ministers today who continually preach only a positive message. To hear them tell it, every Christian is receiving miracles. Everyone is getting instant answers to prayer. Everybody is feeling good, living good. The whole world is bright and rosy. I love to hear that kind of preaching because I really desire all those good and healthy things for God's people. But that's not the way things are for many very honest, sincere, seeking Christians. And how sad it is to hear such shallow theology being pushed from the pulpits today. Serving God can become some kind of Olympic race in which everyone must strive for the gold. If that's the case, little wonder our young people are giving up in defeat. They can't live up to that image created by religion and the happy-go-lucky, rich, successful, always positive thinking Christian. Their world isn't that idealistic. They look in a mirror reflecting a face covered with ugly pimples, living with heartbreaks, perhaps broken homes, relationships, academic failure, hour-by-hour crises. Maybe their friends are hooked and dying. They look at an uncertain future. Not many standards left. And positive thinking doesn't exactly make the problem go away. So tonight's Night Sounds program isn't the message of the positive only. There is a bright future in Jesus Christ. But right now, there may be nothing but problems on all sides. Our great achievements and our successes ought to take place at Gethsemane, not Fort Knox. Money is an empty goal. Tonight's program, titled I Quit, as we mentioned at the outset of our time together, may reflect the lingering, haunting doubts behind your world right now. But let's just face the fact once again that you are known and loved. That someone did something very special for you a long time ago. He knew you at your worst, and he still loves you. That's why I call in Dallas home and praise to sing this once again. Listen.

if you miss everything else, please listen to that message. Dallas Holm and Praise. He knew me then. He knows me now. And the best thing about it all is he still loves me. That's a friend. And in this case, the friend that sticks closer than a brother, according to the Bible. Not only a friend, but a savior who will not leave you. The program subtitled I Quit Tonight. Received a letter from a friend of mine named Leroy Lindquist, head of Barnabas International Ministries. He was speaking of a fellow in the Bible who was a quitter. His name was John Mark. We read about him in the book of Acts in the New Testament. He was a member of the ministry team with St. Paul and Barnabas. And the scriptures state that all of a sudden, he just up and quit. He disappeared. He split. He was out of there. Gone. No details given.

It took me 5 years, and I committed myself to that project. We finished the New Testament. We got into the Old. Genesis, Exodus, Leviticus, Numbers, Deuteronomy. It wasn't until I got into the books of the Chronicles that I had this strong urge to throw the whole thing to the winds. I remember seeing this white towel in my mind being thrown into the ring. And I thought, I've had it. This isn't worth it. I mean, this is an unending, incredible project. Why in the world did I ever commit to this? Hour upon hour upon hour upon hour. Deadlines. They were translating this version of the scriptures as I was recording. They would say, you've got to be through with the next three books by 2 weeks from now. And I was on a schedule of traveling, recording night sounds, and who knows what all. And it was a Panic City experience. I remember going through days of saying, no, forget it. But I didn't quit, and I'm so glad I didn't. God helped me to get through that. It was a wonderful experience when it was all over. In fact, I got the staff together, and I said, folks, come into the studio. I'm on my last chapter. I finished with the most difficult book because we did them out of sequence. Numbers. I said, when we get to the very last couple of words, I'm going to give you a signal, and we're going to all sing the doxology, which we did. They didn't include that on the tape, but somewhere I've got it, I think. But the important essence of the moment right now is that it was a terrifying experience. I never felt it before or since that I wanted to quit anything so badly. But somehow, by God's grace, I got through that awful moment and kept going. And the Lord proved himself faithful. There are so many factors that could cause both you and I to quit. The burnout syndrome, lack of sufficient funds, cultural stress. Perhaps some of you are training for something. Maybe there's a strained relationship with co-workers. Maybe you don't see any results of what you're doing. It could very well be that you're fatigued or not well physically. There are also the weaker, trendy phrases heard too often today. I'm just not being fulfilled, or I don't sense reward. I don't see the bottom line. John Mark in the scriptures, the quitter. He did quit. However, he came back. The story ended with John Mark getting a new label, the returnee. He had a new beginning. He started over again. Maybe those of you who have quit don't realize how close you were to succeeding when you gave up. You still have a chance. Jesus says, come to me. There's more than you ever dreamed ahead of you. Satan, the enemy of your soul, would have you throw in the towel. But let's not. Let's think of that word, more, for a few moments.

That's a fact. One of the early recordings of the Haven of Rest Quartet. Speaking a moment ago of Jesus wanting to quit, in the Garden of Gethsemane, he said, "Father, if it's your will, please let me find a loophole here. Let this cup pass from me." He felt a strong urge to quit, however, he did not. God strengthened him, and he went ahead. Just notice these words by Louisa McQuillan in poetry. She said, "Sometimes I have crept into the throne room, worshipfully with praises ringing, joyfully with warm thanksgiving, confidently with mountaintop singing. Sometimes I've bounced in boldly, insolently, selfishly. At other times, I've even crawled there, unworthy, weak, cold, discouraged, barely able to think, let alone pray. But any time I've come to you, Lord, ever, you've eagerly awaited my arrival, ushered me into your presence immediately, accepted, embraced, comforted, healed, restored me, unconditionally, and with arms open wide. So feel welcome in my life, loving Father, because with no reservations at all, you welcome me so graciously into yours." Let's turn to one of the old ones in closing now, and let's pray this together. Where he leads me, I will not quit. I covenant to go on from this moment. Sing with the choir if you know this one. Where he leads me, I'll not quit. I'll not run the other way, but I'll follow right now.

Lord, this is our heart's covenant and desire to go with you all the way. You went all the way to Calvary, to the cross, for us. And how can we do less than give you our best, to live for you completely after all you've done for us? We thank you, Lord God, for your faithfulness to us, your mercies which are new every morning. I pray that if there's anyone listening right now who's tempted to throw in the towel, to quit and say, that's it, I've had it, that you will touch his or her spirit, regenerate them, and anoint them with your power. In Jesus' name, amen. Thank you so much for being right where you are, for your love and your response, for your prayer support. I very much appreciate it. And I pray that in God's divine providence, we might come together again in this manner, with a whole different subject and direction, nonetheless with prayer that God will speak in his mighty and compassionate way. So be it to his glory. In case you'd like to contact us, our mailing address is Night Sounds, Wheaton, Illinois, 60189. May our Lord bless you, anoint you, and keep you going through whatever comes your way. You might be looking at a tough day tomorrow, but remember, he's with you, and that's what counts. Till we meet again, then, a good day to you tomorrow, and a peaceful one.

God's Word meets us right where we are, steady, true, and full of hope. This is KHCB's Verse of the Week from Psalm 40, verse 16. Let all who seek you rejoice and be glad in you. Let those who love your salvation say continually, the Lord be magnified. Carry this verse with you this week. 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
1: Many people choose religion because it's easy. And then when you're in trouble, throw a prayer up to heaven. Most people have religion. They don't have relationship with the Most High God. That's a holiday experience. That's what you post on Facebook. What are you? Religion, Christian. Okay, you got it. But that is not relationship with the Most High God. Relationship with the Most High God will change your life. It will change the way you talk, the way you walk, the way you eat, the way you relate, the way you date, the way you marry, the way you raise kids, the way you breathe, the way you think, the way you move about life. It's a relationship that will alter who you are. That's relationship.
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1: 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It's not my anything. 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
1: It's 82 and clear. Wind is from the south-southeast at 5 to 10 miles per hour. Tonight, partly cloudy with a low in the low 80s. Then tomorrow, rain showers with a high in the mid-90s. Tomorrow night, partly cloudy with a low in the upper 70s. It's 82 and clear.

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1: Nobody ever really succeeds at anything for which he does not have passion. To make it to the top, there has to be a burning desire, a willingness to pay the price, perhaps loneliness, and certainly a tough enough hide that what others think doesn't really count. Whether you're interested in doing medicine, making money, succeeding in a given sport, or living for God, without a passion for what you want to do, the flame will go out and the journey will become arduous and difficult. Uzziah became king in Israel at the death of his father at age 16. He learned quickly and he had a great heart for God. Says the writer of Chronicles about this man who reigned for 52 years, he did what was right in the eyes of the Lord, just as his father Amaziah had done. He sought God during the days of Zechariah, who instructed him in the fear of God. Now get this, as long as he sought the Lord, God gave him success. Simply put, this man had a passion for God, and as long as he did, God blessed him. Question: is the search for God endless? Does it become a maddening quest for something that can never really be achieved, like climbing a mountain that has no peak, or a race which never ends, or a story which has no conclusion? Some think so. Long ago, however, God went on record letting us know that when you make finding him your passion, your desires will be satisfied. Says Jeremiah 29:13, "You will seek me and find me when you seek me with all of your heart." So what does this really mean? Okay, put it like this. You don't develop a passion for anything overnight. At first, you're interested, then intrigued with something. It's a mild curiosity, but it is strong enough you want to know more about it. Let's say, for example, you're interested in photography. You love beautiful pictures, but gradually your interest goes beyond just looking at pictures taken by others and browsing through books about photography. You want to be involved personally. So you move from a throwaway camera to a single-lens reflex camera. You get better pictures. Then you want to develop your own, so you buy equipment. You still don't know how to use it, so you take a class in photography. But you don't stop at this level. You go to a photo exhibit and you talk to renowned photographers and somebody will say, "Why don't you shoot with me?" You're thrilled. You become an understudy. You learn from the artist who knows his stuff. Frankly, developing a passion for God goes through the same steps. For many, perhaps yourself, God is somewhat of an unknown curiosity, a kind of emotional security blanket to help you get through troubled times, but far from being a passion that consumes you. Moving, though, from just being acquainted with him to a level of personal knowledge means you get involved in studies, and for the first time in your life, you read and study the Bible. It comes alive. You understand it. Now, don't stop there. Read men as A.W. Tozier, C.S. Lewis, J.I. Packer, Oswald Chambers, and others. Better yet, spend time with mature brothers and sisters who have a passion for God, a burning desire to know him and make him known. A closing thought. Someone who has a passion for birds never allows his detractors to keep him from the thrill of identifying a rare species or enjoying the sound of a meadowlark on a summer morning. Don't worry about what others think of your passion for God. Never forget a fanatic is just someone who has a greater passion for God than you do.
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1: I belong to a Buddhist religious group, but for the past few years, I have been feeling a little uncomfortable about it and started to study Christianity little by little. Then I got to know FEBC. 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FEBC shares the Christian faith through various types of programs. It is wonderful and indispensable.
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2: You know, Wayne, I think that's the power of God's Word. 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
3: Shalom, I'm Mitch Glazer, president of Chosen People Ministries. Scripture tells us that faith comes from hearing the Word of God. 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
1: Have you ever felt as if you didn't measure up? Like you didn't have what it took? As if you were less than? All of us can relate to feelings of insecurity from one degree or another. Insecure is definitely not the way the Lord wants us to live. He wants us to live secure in Him. You see, God doesn't accept you and me on the basis of who we are or what we've done. He accepts us on the basis of who Jesus is and what Jesus has done for us. When we accept Jesus, God accepts us completely and fully. And what the Father said to Jesus, He says to those who have received Jesus as Savior and Lord, "This is my beloved Son, in whom I am well pleased." Believe this truth, and you will find real hope.
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2: One verse, one moment. God speaking into your day. Here's the KHCB verse of the week from Psalm 40, verse 16. "Let all who seek you rejoice and be glad in you. Let those who love your salvation say continually, 'The Lord be magnified.'" Carry this verse with you this week. Let it shape your steps. We're KHCB, helping you draw closer to the heart of Jesus Christ.

0: Hi, I'm Johnny Erickson Tata, and my friend Jennifer was standing behind someone in a coffee shop who was ordering a very complicated drink. As the barista began to make it, the woman stopped him, indicating that the syrup being used would not work. At that point, Jennifer thought the lady in front of her was being awfully picky. But later on, she learned that this woman had a very serious dietary restriction. This lady knew like no one else which syrup she could have and which she couldn't. Isn't it interesting how we are so quick to think the worst of other people? Matthew chapter 7 says, "Do not judge others." And if we need to be reminded again, Oswald Chambers says, "Don't use a measuring rod for other people. There is always one fact in every man's case which we know nothing about." It was a lesson Jennifer learned, and perhaps we should as well.
1: We all come to a certain point in our lives when our faith truly becomes our own. Here is where it began for Bruce Munsterman.
2: So I began to realize, you know, that's the important thing. It's not my opinion. It's not my teaching. It's not my anything. It's God's word.
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0: We're reminded in James 4:8 to draw near to God, and He will draw near to you. That word will, that's a promise. Not a maybe, it's a promise. He will draw near to you. 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And like James said, He will draw near to you.
1: It's 82 and clear. Wind is from the south-southeast at 5 to 10 miles per hour. A few showers today with a high in the mid-90s. Tonight, partly cloudy with a low in the upper 70s. Then tomorrow, clear with a high in the mid-90s. Tomorrow night, clear with a low in the low 80s. It's 82 and clear.
2: Hello, friends, and welcome once again to Sincerely Yours Time. Well, as I've mentioned, I'm trying to work through a number of emails that have been sent to us here in recent days. Today, I have an email that was sent to us from a listener in Texarkana, Arkansas. They write, "I have been a listener for many years, at least since 2004. I appreciate you all greatly. It is such a blessing to know you are right here. I have 4 radios scattered throughout my house, so I don't miss much as I walk from room to room. I am blessed daily as I get to hear God's word by so many different people that know and love the Lord. I pray all my family would find this wonderful station. They live in Houston. Their lives are crazy busy as they raise 3 precious children, my grandchildren. I come as often as I can, but it does get harder to make that trip. I pray the Lord will allow me to be able to go as often as possible. My hope is in Him." She closes with these words from Romans 15:13. "Now may the God of hope fill you with all joy and peace in believing, that ye may abound in hope through the power of the Holy Spirit." Signed, "Love in Him." Thank you so much for your email, and thank you for being a longtime listener since 2004. Appreciate the fact that you've tuned in and have found encouragement and direction through the teaching of God's Word here on KHCB. Grateful that you're listening in Texarkana, Arkansas, and certainly appreciate your desire to be with your grandchildren. We don't have grandchildren yet, but I can understand how you would want to spend as much time with them as possible. 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Thank you so much for being a part of the KHCB family. 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Praising the Lord today for a daily financial report that shows $4,848 given to the ministry today, $1,171 received for the Pete Steigerwald Legacy Fund. 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

0: My friend, in Psalm 42, we find that the psalmist describes the conditions of depression. He sees within himself tears, a loss of appetite, his personal sadness of countenance, that his head is bowed down. He's very unsettled and disquieted. There is no voice of joy or praise in his heart. He senses the absence of God in his life, and he's actually looking forward to his own personal death and relationship with God. You see, he's trying to avoid the discomforts and the burdens and the disappointments of this life. He is suffering depression, and he encourages his own soul. Now, I'd like to suggest to you that you try to hold on to these things. I can't know you'd never remember them, but listen, Martin Luther said, avoid being alone. That's a help against depression. Seek people and generations and situations that generate joy. Sing. Make music in your heart and mind. Dismiss the heavy thoughts. Rely upon the Holy Scriptures to feed you and seek the consolation of others. Praise and give thanks to God for all good that you see, and think of others in their need. Exercise patience with yourself, and believe that even in this depression, you will be able to find something good from the hand of God. Now, there's quite a standard, isn't it? And it's easily, concisely said that the Lord is our help and the strength of our right hand. And we should pant after him the way the hart pants for the water brooks. Only he can satisfy the soul and free us from the burdens that we experience. This is Bob Clark with Encouragement.
1: 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He explored the heart of the African continent and blazed a trail that others would later follow. Hacking his way through unexplored territory, he is famous for having said, "I will go anywhere provided it is forward." And that reminds me of the Apostle Paul, who, in his own missionary travels, was stopped twice by God before a third direction resulted in an open door. The secret is to keep moving forward. It is much easier for God to direct our path while we're moving forward than when we're standing still because of fear. 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

0: 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Following his message, we'll give you some more information about Friendship Community Bible Church, as well as contact information. And now with today's Bible study, here's Pastor Bobby Hamilton of the Friendship Community Bible Church.
1: Keep your eye on your fire. This past Memorial Day, I was the pastor on the pit. I was the dad par excellence. I mean, I barbecued, and I really, really barbecued. I mean, it was so succulent. It was so off the chain. I should have been on one of those chef barbecue shows. I should have been on one of those award cooking shows where I have won the award to fly off to Bora Bora or to the Cancun or to the Cayman Islands, because it was just that my children were so engrossed. They were so enamored. Barbecue sauce everywhere. They were enjoying themselves. They literally were just chomping to bit. It seemed so succulent. The density, the quality of it just had them so in which they were literally about to bite their fingertips off. It was so great. In fact, they even said, "Daddy, there's something different about your barbecue this time." Because, "Dad, honestly, sometimes your barbecue can be kind of hit and miss, but this time it's totally, totally. What did you do differently?" I said, "I didn't do anything different, except this time I kept my eye on the fire. In past times, sometimes I would get distracted and the fire would go out. But not this time. This time I kept my eye on the fire." And everybody got blessed. "What are you saying, preacher?" I'm saying that what's true about me being a pit master is also true about us as the people of God. If we're honest about it, that we too must be a people that keep our eye on the fire. Because sometimes we can get distracted in our fire for the will of God, and our fire for the word of God, our fire for the work of God can sometimes go out because we didn't keep an eye on the fire. And that's what some of you are right now. You're wondering, why don't you pray like you used to pray? Because you took your eye off the fire. You're wondering why you don't attend church like you used to. You took your eye off the fire. You're wondering why you don't serve. You're wondering why you don't trust in the Lord with all your heart and not lean your own understanding, because something has happened. You've lost the clarity. You've lost the focus. You've lost the commitment of the fire of God, the way of God, the word of God, witness of a God to consume. But here's the good news, that the God whom we serve, the God of all grace, is more than able to allow you to get your fire back. Where do you get this from, preacher? I get it from the Bible. In the book of Leviticus, yes, Leviticus, chapter 6, verses 8 through 13. The book of Leviticus, someone has aptly said, is like the Bermuda Triangle, that when Bible readers try to read through the Bible in a year or quarter or 6 months, they usually get lost and they don't return, because this is so filled with symbolism and so filled with sacrifice. And this book is a bizarre book for many believers. And yet this book is profound. The book of Leviticus is a profound book, because back in Exodus 12, God liberates them from Egyptian bondage, his people. And then chapter 40 of Exodus, God comes along and God's Shekinah glory fills the tabernacle that was constructed under his decree. And now God wants to do in Leviticus to teach them not simply that they serve a God who brings them out. He wants them to learn how to walk with and worship the God who bring them out and who brought them out and now has taken them to the promised land. So this book is about really how do we worship God and walk with the God who so delivered us from Pharaoh and his army. And in this book, we find that the Lord has dealt with five sacrifices in chapter 1, 2, 3, 4, and 5. But here in chapter 6, the Lord boomerangs back and deals not so much with the people, but with the priests. And in 1 Peter 2, 9, the Bible says we're all chosen. We're part of the royal priesthood. In Jesus Christ, we're part of the priesthood. We can stand before God, before people. We can stand before people on behalf of God. So we also, as born-again believers, we're part of the redeemed priesthood also. So it does apply to you. And look what he says in verse 9. He talks about something called the law of the burnt offering, which shall remain on the hearth of the altar all night long. He begins dealing with the first piece of furniture that you see when you come into the tabernacle area. It is the burnt offering. You don't go no need in dealing with the laver or the holy place or the holy of holies until you deal with this sacred piece of furniture, and it is the burnt offering. It is the place in which it is a, and he tells us back in chapter 1, verse 3 through 17, you can bring a goat, you can bring a bull, a sheep, even bring a bird. But whatever you bring, there's one requirement. When you bring it in, you can't take it back out. It's a burnt offering. It's a whole offering, which implies the totality of it belongs to God. It's your way of offering to God the totality of you saying, God, all of me belongs to all of you. That it's no longer about me. It's all about you. So you couldn't bring the Lord an offering and then chop off a piece for yourself to take back to the house for your meal prep on Monday morning. It ain't work like that. Everything you brought was surrendered to God. They burned the entirety of it up. And that's what it means. And maybe your challenge today with your fire for the Lord, your passion for the Lord, your will for working for the Lord like you used to. Maybe the real issue is that you haven't made a decision to release yourself, to surrender yourself completely to the Lord. This was a surrender, a complete surrender. That's why Paul grabbed this idea in Romans 12:1, talks about to present your bodies, watch this, a living and holy sacrifice unto the Lord, which is your spiritual service of worship. That's what Jesus meant in Luke 9:23 when he talks about whoever wants to follow me, you must deny yourself, take up your cross daily, and follow me. It's the same implication. It means I want all of you. I don't want some of you. And he wants your best. In Malachi 1, the Lord talks about how blasphemous their offering has been because they're coming before the Lord. And yeah, they're bringing an offering, but they're bringing the offering that is lame and blind. And the Lord says, take it to your governor, take it to your senators, take it to your congressman, but don't bring it to me, because God wants your best time, your best energy, your best giftedness, your best mind, your best giftedness. He wants your best attention. He wants the very best. And he wants you to surrender to him. This is, Lord, the title deed no longer belongs to me. I give it to you. Maybe that's the challenge for some of you today, that the reason why you're caught in this crucible, this crossroad of seemingly stuck in your spiritual walk and growth because you've never really released it all to him. I'm saying today, God wants to be able to deal with your time. He wants your time, but you got to release it. God wants to deal with adjusting your attitude, but you got to release it for the attitude adjustment. God wants to deal with your personal relationships. He wants to be able to speak yay or nay, a thumbs up or thumbs down in your personal relationship. God wants to deal with your entertainment choices. You got to let God choose your entertainment for you. God wants to be able to deal with your sexual hookups. If you got a hookup that needs to be unhooked because of its unholy, God wants the authority, and you got to give God the okay. He wants all of you because he gave you all of himself. Maybe today should be your surrender today to say, Lord, today I surrender. I surrender my children. I surrender my pain. I surrender my self-centeredness. Today, Lord, I surrender. That's what he's saying. I want a whole burnt offering. I want it all on the altar and leave it there. Don't put it there and pick it back up on your way out. Leave it there. And now that he's dealt with what's on the altar, he deals with the attire of those who are attending to the altar, the priestly. And he talks about linen robe, which is found out of Exodus 28, which is a great, great book, a great, great book that shows the regality and the magnificence and the beauty and the splendor of the royal robes that God had for his priestly families. And he talks about in verse 29 about when they go before the Lord, they have the name of the tribes of Israel across their breasts, across their chests. And I'm saying to you today, when you go before the Lord, you should have your children's names, your grandchildren, great-grandchildren, your name, not just across your chest, but on your heart. When you go before the Lord, you call out the name of the Lord, call your children's name out. Intercede for them that you may have a generation and generation and generation of righteousness and godliness, that you may raise up a seed of righteousness and no longer a seed of unrighteousness. I'm saying you must go before the Lord. But this raw, and he then talks verse 11 about taking off the garment. So this raw robe is to be worn when he's doing his preach the sacrifice. When he's not doing, he's supposed to change clothes and then take the ashes out, which said that sometimes ministry can get a little messy. Take the ashes out. But the part that got me when he says in verse 10, he should put undergarments on next to his flesh. Why are we talking about boxers and briefs? Oh, because I think he's trying to say something here in the cultural context that we're in. They're around polytheistic people who have paganistic tendencies. They're around people who believe in animalistic sacrifices and child sacrifices, oftentimes worship in nudity, debauchery, and there was no shame. There was no blushing because of their sin. They were woefully wicked. And the Lord is saying that, but we, as my people, the way we worship ain't the way they worship. The fact that they had to put on this linen robe and to fully guard their bodies is the way of God is saying, I want you to be holy. I'm holy. You be holy. Be separate. Don't be like the culture. Don't be like the people who surround you. What God is saying to us today, we must be a people. We must decide that we're going to be okay being different. He called them to be different. What you wear is different. The God that they serve, you're saying you're different. The way your apparel is different. The way you approach me is different. And I'm saying to somebody today, the great challenge of your Christianity, the great fly in the ointment, is that you don't like being different. You struggle because you want everybody to affirm you and think well of you. You've been so caught up in people pleasing and acceptance, and you want so many followers and so many clicks, and you want so many attaboys and attagirls. But God is saying today, I want you to be different. Oh, I want you to be able to stand out and seek my glory, my honor. And if you think of read the Bible, we've been created, part of our spiritual DNA, to be different. And the Bible said that you are the salt of the earth. That's different. It says you're the light of the world in Sermon on the Mount. That's different. When he says when someone slaps you on one cheek, hit them back. No, he doesn't say that. Say turn the other cheek because we're different. And when he says to pray for those who misuse you and those who abuse you, pray for your enemies. That's different because we serve a different kind of Savior. Isn't he a different kind of Savior? Have you read the Bible lately? Fully God and fully man. That means he's different. Just look at Jesus in Luke 2, born to two peasant parents, Mary and Joseph, and Jesus is born, he's placed into a manger in a stable. That's different. Just look at Jesus in Luke 4, dueling with the devil in the desert and winning. That's different. Look at Jesus in Luke chapter 6. He's picking his ministry team, and there's not a Pharisee or scribe or Sadducee there. No, he's got a motley crew. He's got some that's trying to overthrow the government, and he's got some that used to work for the government. He's got some rough riders there. That's different. Look at Jesus in Luke 15 talking about leaving the 99 and going after the one. That's different. Look at Jesus in Luke 19 dealing with a white-collar criminal named Zacchaeus and invites himself to Zacchaeus' house. Look at Jesus in Luke 23 hanging up on Calvary's cross between two options, two scenarios, between two men. And one says, when you come into your kingdom, remember me. Jesus stops dying that man could start living. Today you shall be in paradise. And he died. Jesus died, was buried, but he rose on the third day. He's different. He's a God man. He's a Savior. And nobody else. He's God's monogenes. He's his one and only unique kind of son. And we thank God for the only begotten son. And the Bible said that because of that, we should keep a fire burning, keep a fire hot for him and in him. Why? Because the text says three times in the text, on the altar, keep it burning. Verse 9. Verse 12, keep it burning. Don't let it go out. Verse 13, don't let it go out. What's he talking about? The fact that the altar represented the presence of God, the fire. And that when someone came into the tabernacle area, they need to know that there's a God that's still there. There's a God who will bring reconciliation. There's a God who will forgive you. There's a God that will bring restoration. The fire represents the presence of God. That's why we as children of God must be a people that's on fire for God. Not just emotionally, but in terms of intimately. Because we too are surrounded by people who need to know there's a Savior who will forgive you. There's a Savior who will redeem you. There's a Savior who will restore you. There's a Savior who died. You can be reconciled back to God and live. But don't misread the text. He did not say make the fire. He said to maintain the fire because the fire already belongs to him because our God is a consuming fire. Yes, he is. And everything we need is born again believers. The sacrifice was inadequate. It could not do it. But God sent us the perfect sacrifice. His Son, Jesus Christ, and his sacrifice now, according to Hebrews 8, 9, and 10, made one sacrifice for sin and set down. We are redeemed. We are restored. We are right relationship with God through faith in Jesus Christ, that now we can walk with God, work for God, witness for God, live for God, tell a dying world about a living Savior. But to do all of that, we must be a people that make up our minds to keep our eye on the fire.
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1: It's 81 and clear. Wind is from the south-southeast at 5 to 10 miles per hour. A few showers today with a high in the mid-90s. Tonight, partly cloudy with a low in the upper 70s. Then tomorrow, clear with a high in the mid-90s. Tomorrow night, clear with a low in the low 80s. It's 81 and clear.

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1: This is the God-Centered Minute. 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
0: We Christians are all the time called upon to have faith, to trust, but the unintended consequence of all that can be at times that we become too trusting of those we should not trust. There are certain church cultures that have such a strong belief in the anointing of a Christian leader, or the ordination of a Christian leader, or the clerical authority, that we can become trustingly blind and miss the warning signs that in other circumstances, outside of religion or church circles, would be all too obvious to us.
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2: Hello, everybody, and welcome once again to Sincerely Yours Time, a very encouraging daily financial report for you here in just a few moments. This week, I'm trying to get through as many emails as I possibly can. Here's one that was sent to us just a few days ago. This listener writes, KHCB has been a part of my day for many years. In 1985, I discovered KHCB by reading a bumper sticker, and Charles Stanley became my inspiration every morning. I even found myself repeating things I heard in the morning for the benefit of my students later that day. Like Charles knew exactly what I needed that very day. I'm retired now, so I sleep through Charles Stanley, knowing I can find him later in the day thanks to the amazing technology. Thank you for being close by. Well, thank you. Thanks for writing to us. Thank you for beginning your day for all those years with Charles Stanley and In Touch here on KHCB. I trust that God's continuing to use KHCB in your life, even in these years of retirement. 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Your programming is great. Keep up the great work. Well, thanks for writing to us from May, Texas. We're glad that you're listening to KHCB. 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Perhaps it's a long road trip over the summer. A lot of people listen to KHCB as they're driving. We are grateful for the opportunity that we have to be a companion for you as you're in your car, pointing you towards Jesus Christ with Bible teaching and music throughout the day. 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

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The conference is June 17th through the 20th, and KHCB will be on site Thursday, June 18th, so come and say

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1: Sharing the gospel with others is many times no more than just being a faithful witness. Here's Jerry Wiles.
2: Do you sense a need in your life for more of the power of God to win others to Christ? We sometimes think we need to feel the power of God in order to be used by Him. However, the Apostle Paul in 2 Corinthians 12:10 said, "Therefore I take pleasure in infirmities, in reproaches, in needs, in persecutions, in distresses for Christ's sake. For when I am weak, then I am strong." God wants us to operate out of an awareness of our weakness and His strength, so we can act in faith and dependence upon Him. God will use you to bring others to Christ when you recognize that you can't accomplish God's work on your own and are willing for Him to work through you. When you match your need with His supply, you will experience God's anointing and power to accomplish His will. This is Jerry Wiles challenging you to exchange your weakness for God's strength.
1: For more information on being a faithful witness, contact Jerry Wiles at 877-594-4426. 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Jerry Wiles has authored the book, The Faithful Witness.
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0: Back to Genesis with Dr. John Morris, scientist and creation researcher with the Institute for Creation Research. Dr. Morris, is the metamorphosis of a caterpillar into a butterfly an example of evolution?
1: No, it certainly is not, Chris. The caterpillar has all the genes necessary for it to alter its shape into a butterfly and then lay eggs which could turn into a caterpillar. This is not evolution. It's simply growth. In fact, this is one of the greatest arguments against evolution. What could cause a perfectly happy caterpillar to attach itself to a tree and dissolve into a mass of jelly and come out with wings and legs and everything that a butterfly has? Natural selection would not do this. All of the genes would have to be present at the beginning and could not have been gained one by one. Chris, I think you recognize this as an evolutionary just-so story. A much better story is the one we read when we go back to Genesis.
0: Thanks, Dr. Morris. For more information, you can find us on the web at www.icr.org.
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1: It's 81 and clear. Wind is from the south-southeast at 5 to 10 miles per hour. A few showers today with a high in the mid-90s. Tonight, partly cloudy with a low in the upper 70s. Then tomorrow, clear with a high in the mid-90s. Tomorrow night, clear with a low in the low 80s. It's 81 and clear.

0: I grew up as an only child, and my parents took me to most of the places that they went. But I remember one time they left me home by myself. I was home alone, you know? Maybe somebody could make a movie like that someday. Well, anyway, we lived in this third-floor apartment on the south side of Chicago. It was getting really late. I was sitting near the back door waiting, and they should have been home by now. I was worried. I remember hearing sirens, you know, and I thought, oh, no. Yeah, my imagination went crazy. I was, you know, it was taking me all over the place. I was thinking of all the bad things that might have happened to my parents. I was already there, and then the sirens came. Yep, I was sure the sirens were for my mommy and my daddy, but they weren't. But the fear that I had that night was so great. Now, how about this? I still remember it, don't I? Well, I'm Ron Hutchcraft, and I want to have a word with you today about never home alone. Our word for today from the Word of God, Romans 8, beginning with verse 37. You probably know this fear of abandonment that I had that night. It's not unique to me, or even to a child. I mean, I'm thinking of a friend of ours who struggled her whole life with a fear of abandonment. She was left by her parents a lot because they were in mission work, and there was a lot of goodbyes. And she was always vulnerable to some bad choices because she was always afraid that she'd lose what she loved and what loved her. All right, Romans 8:37, referring to the most dangerous things that could happen to you in your life, says, in all these things, we are more than conquerors through him who loved us. For I am convinced, and boy, here's the best news you might have ever heard, that neither death nor life, neither angels nor demons, neither the present nor the future, this has got everything covered, nor any powers, neither height nor depth, and that's like, just in case I've forgotten anything, he says, neither anything else in all creation will be able to separate us from the love of God that is in Christ Jesus our Lord. See, this is where God promises one unlosable relationship. God created us to anchor ourselves to one relationship. The problem is that every other relationship on earth is losable. I think of the night when my wife was almost dying from hepatitis and we weren't sure she'd make it. And I knelt by her bed and I said, dear God, please spare her. And I thank him. He did spare her life. But that night, I almost lost the one relationship I thought would never leave me. And she said she would never choose to leave and I would never choose to leave her. But you know what? There comes those times when the choice is out of your hands, for one day that choice did come. And she's in heaven and I'm still here. See, you need a relationship you can't lose. And you can't take Jesus away. He will not leave you ever. He is the unlosable one. Any human love I receive, well, that's a welcome bonus, but my identity is supposed to be knowing Jesus. So, do you know him? See, life is never secure until you belong to Christ. That begins the day you get your sin erased by putting your faith in what Jesus did when he died on the cross for that sin. And then you're in his arms to stay. Nothing in heaven, nothing on earth, nothing in hell can take you away from him. You've had your sins forgiven. The only thing that will keep you out of God's heaven is gone because you put your trust in the one who died to remove those sins. Jesus, his one and only son, who's alive because he walked out of his grave, and he can walk into your life today. He said, I will never leave you or forsake you. And you decide whether that relationship ever begins. And you decide when it begins. Let it be today. Tell him, Jesus, I'm yours. You need to get to our website to find there what you need to know to be sure you belong to him. And that is anewstory.com, anewstory.com. The child in all of us hears the sirens. We imagine life without someone who loves us. We fear a future alone. And then Jesus steps in at your invitation and makes this awesome promise. I am with you always.
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the Lord said, "This is the way you shall bless the children of Israel. Yevarechecha Adonai v'yishmarecha. The Lord bless you and keep you. Ya'er Adonai panaveilecha v'chunecha. The Lord make his face to shine upon you and be gracious unto you. Yisa Adonai panaveilecha v'yasem lecha shalom. The Lord lift up his countenance upon you and give you peace."

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0: 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In the evening from 5 to 9 p.m., they'll be meeting at a hotel on Westheimer in Houston. For more information, call 508-615-6389. 508-615-6389. 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And Sugarland Baptist presents The American Sound, 250 Years of American Music, Sunday, June 28th at 4 p.m. It will include patriotic music, hymns, spirituals, and other music from America. 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
1: 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Right now, draw closer with a KHCB Verse of the Week. From Psalm 40, verse 16. 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
1: Apparently this man came to know Christ the Savior while he was in prison. 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
1: My father abandoned us when I was 2, then returned 5 years later. I didn't even remember him. He abused me and vanished again when I was 8. Mom was in college trying to hold the family together, and she left me and my younger brothers with babysitters who were also abusive. Grandma provided love and normalcy. She loved the Lord and taught me about God. I didn't tell anyone about the abuse, and by the time I was 11, I was confused and very angry at what I had endured. I told a babysitter who told Mom. She questioned me and then slipped into depression. I became rebellious. At 15, I insisted on living with Grandma. She worked nights, so I ran around with friends, drank, and did drugs. Then I got pregnant. I didn't want to live with the baby's father, who used drugs, so I moved in with a boyfriend who seemed to offer stability. The only constancy was his abuse. He beat me in front of family and friends. After my baby daughter was born, he beat me badly, so I called Mom to come and get me. I stayed with Mom several months until my boyfriend lured me back with deceitful words. One night, he hit me so hard he broke my eardrum. My grandmother took me to the doctor, then I secretly moved to an apartment. A neighbor talked to me about Jesus, and I wanted a peaceful home like hers. In time, I received Jesus as my Savior, and He set me free of the past. I'm Cheryl Boggs. If the Son, therefore, shall make you free, ye shall be free indeed.
0: If you would like to be free from the weight of sin by receiving Jesus Christ as Lord and Savior, call 1-888-NEED-HIM right now. Free Indeed is a production of Pacific Garden Mission, 1458 South Canal Street, Chicago, Illinois, 60607. 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
1: It's 80 and clear.
2: Wind is from the southeast at 5 to 10 miles per hour. A few showers today with a high in the mid-90s. Tonight, partly cloudy with a low in the upper 70s. Then tomorrow, clear with a high in the mid-90s. Tomorrow night, clear with a low in the low 80s.
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How do you do? The man in today's story believed he was living the life. But what does that really mean? And how does this compare with what people usually mean when they say they're living life to the full? This man is about to find out that living the life is actually a death wish, until his heart and mind and very life were unshackled.

0: I'm here for the viewing.
1: Right this way, sir. Follow me.
0: Thank you.
1: Right in here.
0: I was hoping I could...
1: Something wrong, sir?
0: Something wrong? Are you kidding me? That's me in that casket.
2: This is Unshackled, dramatizing true life stories produced in Chicago by Pacific Garden Mission. Now for broadcast around the earth, here is episode number 3929 in the series Unshackled, the program that makes you face yourself and think. The man in our story was convinced he was at the top of the world. He had no idea how fragile that world was, a world that was about to crash. This is the true story of Curtis Farrar, right now on Unshackled.
0: I was dead.
3: My crazy brother.
0: No, I swear, I walked up to the casket and it was me.
3: You and your weird dreams.
0: Ronnie, I had the dream twice. You know what they say.
3: That old wives' tale.
0: Two times means it's gonna happen.
3: Curtis, relax. Hey, we're blessed, right? We're both alive and doing well, right? Okay, what's wrong now?
0: I had another dream.
3: Oh, brother. You might as well tell me.
0: Same funeral home, but this time, it was you in the casket.
3: Me?
0: I had the same dream about you twice.
3: Well... if your dreams are as accurate as your hunches about the weather, we're going to be just fine, my brother. Just fine. Don't you worry.
0: How much? Okay, that's good. I'll touch base with you tomorrow after I talk with Miami. Yeah, catch you then.
4: Look at you. You are living the life, my friend.
0: Just like any other business. Gotta check my traps, buy low, sell high.
4: Yeah. You sell high, all right.
0: That's not what I meant, Tommy. I came to Minneapolis with $5 in my pocket. No place to stay, didn't know a soul. I built all this by myself, making $3,000 a day. Got 8 people on my payroll now, and I got my eyes set on a goal.
4: Oh?
0: I'm gonna be the richest man in Minneapolis.
4: Yeah? Well, get ready.
0: What you talking about?
4: Ever heard of John Mashburn?
0: Tight end for the Vikings?
4: That's him. Just pulled up.
0: You kidding me?
4: Just don't forget your friends when you hit the big time, okay?
0: Whoa, that guy's a monster.
4: 6'5", 255 pounds. Like I said, get ready.
5: You Curtis Farrar?
0: That's me. Come in.
5: I'll be quick. Tommy here says you can help me.
0: I'll try.
5: I paid a guy $50,000 to bring me coke across the border. He got caught, so I'm out. And I'm not happy.
0: Something tells me this guy's not telling the truth.
5: Something tells me if you do the same thing, that will be the end of your story.
0: I get the picture. I'm a man of my word.
5: That's what Tommy says. Tommy, you better be right.
4: I'm telling you straight.
5: I'll give you one shot, Curtis. Do me right. And I'll come back. Do me wrong, and you're gone. And I do mean gone.
6: I came through for John, and he came through for me. I hit the big time with no end in sight.
4: Whoa, Mr. Curtis Farrar, Esquire. Look at you. What is this you got here?
0: Brand new 1972 Cadillac Eldorado.
4: You look good in red, my friend.
0: Like you say, living the life.
4: You coming inside? Or are you too big for your britches to fit in the dough?
0: Be there soon. Gotta finish this joint.
4: Just yourself. Oh, nice suit, by the way.
0: Thanks. Now, let's get a little music to set the mood.
7: Behold the Lamb of God.
0: Ah.
7: Behold the Lamb of God that taketh away the sins of the world.
0: Who is this guy?
6: It's hard to explain what I felt. Immediately, I was attracted to this voice on the radio, but it was more than his voice. I felt something. I felt someone. Someone who loved me.
7: That's Jesus. He's talking to you right now.
0: What?
7: I'm telling you, it's Jesus. His eyes are like oceans. Oceans of love. The same Jesus who stood right there in my room.
0: Jesus.
7: You know what to do.
6: The next day, I snuck out to my car and listened again to this Brother David. His words were like a balm to my soul. This time, he was crying.
7: Behold, the Lamb of God that taketh away the sins of the world. You.
0: Yes?
7: Listen to my voice right now. I need your help.
0: Okay.
7: I want to take this message. Behold the Lamb of God to the ends of the world.
0: What does this man need?
7: I need your financial support. I'm counting on you to help me, if you can.
0: You got it.
7: All right, then.
0: One day, I'm going to meet you, Brother David.
7: You need to know about a tent revival I'm holding in Tennessee next week. I want you to be there. I want you to hear the word of God in person. I want you to know that God has a plan for your life.
6: I didn't go. I had deals I had to close. Still, I sent money. Here I was, a drug dealer, supporting the ministry of an evangelist on the radio.
8: Curtis, open this window.
6: Ah, Pamela.
8: Hello?
6: Now, she could knock on my window anytime.
8: Curtis.
6: The most beautiful, most kind young lady I had ever met.
8: I know you can see me.
6: So much wisdom in this woman.
8: What are you doing?
6: I loved how her eyes lit up when she talked about Jesus.
8: Are you just going to ignore me?
6: And she made it her goal to get me to go to church and find Jesus as well.
8: Who are you talking to?
0: Oh, sorry, I was just talking to myself.
9: When are you going to come to church?
0: Tell you what, I'll give you money for your church, okay? I'll make it as soon as I can.
9: I'm holding you to that, Curtis Farrar.
0: Promise. Cross my heart and hope I don't die.
6: Every day, Brother David and I would meet in my car. See, I believe God puts a question mark inside each one of us. And every day, I felt like I was getting closer to the answer. But soon, I got distracted, too busy living the life. Monday night football, all my friends were at the house, including my brother Ronnie. John wasn't there because he was on TV playing for the Vikings. As we watched, I pulled out a surprise for all my friends. A new drug I got from my friend who said he owed me a favor.
0: Hey, listen up. Got something here for each of you. Big stuff and a little bottle.
10: Big stuff from the big man. But what you got here?
0: Methadone.
11: Methadone? Isn't that for heroin addicts?
0: I don't know. It's new. It just came out on the market.
6: Ronnie was right. Methadone was for heroin addicts. But if you aren't a heroin addict, your body cannot tolerate the potency. In fact, it was so powerful, it ended up killing a lot of heroin addicts. I had no idea. It didn't take long to take effect.
11: Man, I don't feel so good.
10: Me neither.
11: Curtis, you gotta drive me home.
0: No problem.
6: While I drove my brother home, the other guys ended up in the hospital, intensive care. At 3 a.m., I got a call from Ronnie's girlfriend.
12: Curtis, something's wrong with Ronnie. I can't wake him up.
0: Joyce, it's Curtis. Where is he?
12: Upstairs. Hurry.
0: Ronnie! Hey, Ronnie, I'm coming!
6: Hey, bro. I came as quick as I... Ronnie? Ronnie! Ronnie! Wake up! Bro! Ronnie! No! No!
13: Hi, I'm here for the viewing.
14: Right this way, sir. Follow me.
13: Thank you.
14: Right in here.
13: I was hoping I could...
14: Something wrong, sir?
13: Something wrong? Are you kidding me? That's my brother in the casket!
6: It was then that I fully realized, put it all together, that my dream had come true. But this was more of a nightmare come true. Turns out the funeral home was one block away from where I was staying. Death was closer than I ever thought. I drove as fast as I could down this long, long highway. And out in the middle of nowhere, I took all the drugs I had. And I tossed them out in the grass. Little did I know that 3 weeks later, I would return to that same spot looking for the drugs. As a dog returneth to his vomit, so a fool returneth to his folly. Soon, I was back into business. Bigger deals, bigger cars, expensive clothes, expensive lifestyle. Tommy always told me I was living a life, but something inside me said something different. I was dying to death. And now came the night that changed everything. I had a girlfriend by now, Rachel. Returning home from a trip one night, I called her from a payphone.
0: Hey, baby. Hey, guess what? I'm back.
13: Yeah, I got back early. Just now, and you okay?
0: What's going on? Rachel, tell me. Is that somebody I hear with you? I can't believe this. After all I've done for you, oh, I'm coming over. Yeah, I am, right now. Why? Why would she do this? I have been so good to her, and she does me like this? Whoa, what is this? What's going on here? Three cop cars and 1, 2, 3, 5 cops? Whoa, something is going down.
15: Curtis Farrar, get out of the car, now. Hands on your head.
0: What? This is crazy.
16: Get out of the car.
0: Sir, I'm getting out
16: of... Put your hands behind your back, now.
0: Officer, I'm cooperating.
16: You are under arrest. Stop resisting.
0: Sir, I am not resisting. You got me handcuffed. I can't... Sir, I'm not even doing anything.
17: Back up. Stop resisting arrest.
16: We're going to give you a little civics lesson about the justice system.
0: But I didn't do anything. I haven't...
6: Everything was a blur. I had no way to defend myself. Now, I think most cops are decent, law-abiding, but this bunch, they beat me. They stuffed me in the back of a squad car, took me to the hospital. They yanked me out of the car by my feet, my head slammed down on the cement. Shortly thereafter, I got released. Then, 2 weeks later, after a series of blackouts.
5: Curtis, hey man, Curtis, it's me, John. Wake up, man.
0: John?
5: Your football buddy. Yeah, you passed out again. I've seen this before. I believe you got yourself a major head injury. I'm taking you to the neurologist.
18: What did they do to you? You should have died that night. Look at these x-rays. Your skull is cracked. Here, here, and here. Your brain is swelling. The blood is building up in your brain. We need to relieve the pressure.
0: How?
18: We need to drill a hole in the top of your head.
5: What's wrong, Curtis? You look awful.
0: You know about people with head injuries? They die in their sleep. So I'm not sleeping.
5: What?
0: John, I'm scared to death to sleep.
5: Tommy says you bleed out your nose every time you shower.
0: Yeah, for hours.
5: You need to go back to the doctor.
0: I'm not gonna let them drill a hole in my head.
5: You could die.
0: I've got better things on my mind.
5: Like?
0: Like a sweet deal I'm about to make. You in?
6: We bought $10,000 worth of cocaine. I wanted to test it to make sure it was pure. I kept testing it. And testing. And testing. I lost track of time. I lost track of reason. I was up for 2 days straight. And now I was face to face with the enemy that had been hounding me all my life. And I was all alone. Far, far away, I could hear church bells or death bells. Was it real? Was it my imagination?
0: My heart is freezing up.
13: I'm dying. God, please, please don't let me die. Don't let me die. Oh, the dream is coming true. God.
19: What?
13: It's 6 a.m. Who's calling? Hello?
20: Curtis, this is Pamela.
13: Pamela?
20: When are you gonna come to church? Curtis, you okay?
21: I was in a battle for my life. I couldn't talk. It took all my strength just to breathe. I could feel the veins in my heart about to burst. I could feel the blood in my throat. I laid on the floor and stared at the ceiling. The sun was starting to rise, but my world was getting darker and darker. I had a cracked skull, swollen brain, high blood pressure, bad kidneys, and a weak heart, all from living the life. On top of all this, I had been up for days, shooting up $5,000 worth of cocaine. As I laid there on the floor, I could see in my mind my brother Ronnie laid out. Now it was my turn.
13: This is it. This is how it all ends. Just like the dream. Just like the...
21: What? God? Is that you? It doesn't sound like a voice. More like a thought. Heavy. Undeniable. Get down there now. You already know what to do. And I do. I really do. And that's the part that scares me. I have no idea how I made it there. God, I'm sure. I was thinking, this will be the perfect place to die. Outside the front door of the church. Cemetery right there. Convenient. Not far to go. I remember leaning against the doors into the church and uttering the words,
13: "Behold, the Lamb of God!"
3: Jesus says, "Come unto me, all ye that labor and are..."
19: Curtis?
3: Young man, I said, "Come unto me, all ye that labor and are heavy laden, and I will give you rest." Now, might you be ready?
13: Yes, I'm ready. I'm here and I'm ready.
21: And right then, right there, on the altar, Curtis Farrar died.
19: Curtis, I'm right here. I'm right here with you.
13: Something strange in my stomach, my chest, like something is sucking all the dope out of me. I don't understand. Something leaving my body. I'm dying.

0: Ever since I was a little kid, I had this question burning inside of me. But now, I had the answer. I had Jesus.
1: Curtis, you're free.
0: Almost?
1: No. Jesus sets you totally free.
0: Yeah, I get that, but there's something he wants me to do.
1: I see. Then you need to do it.
0: Yeah.
2: Okay, Curtis. You can do this. Through Jesus, you can do this.
0: Lord, I need you. I really need you bad. I trust you, but I don't trust myself. And there it is. All the cocaine. Well, the rest of it. $5,000 worth right there. Whew, I sure could use that money right now. Jesus, please help me. Okay. Here we go. I'm gonna take all of this. I'm gonna take all of this and I'm gonna do it. I'm gonna do it right now. I'm gonna. Yes, I did it. I did it. Oh no, John is gonna kill me.
3: Curtis Farrar, where you been, man? I thought you died.
0: Actually,
3: let's take a ride. Here, got you a joint.
0: No, thanks.
3: Curtis Farrar just said no to a joint? You okay?
0: More than okay.
3: You did what?
0: I flushed it.
3: You flushed all that cocaine? That was thousands of dollars, man. Why didn't you call me?
0: John, you don't understand. I repented of my sins. Jesus is my Lord. He saved me, and he saved my life.
3: That's great, because you're about to lose your life.
0: You don't understand.
3: No, you don't understand. It's the money or the dope.
0: I'm sorry, John. I feel really, really bad about this.
3: I ought to drive you somewhere where you cannot come back.
0: Do whatever you need to do, John. I'm free. Even if you kill me, I'm free.
3: Curtis, in all our years doing business, you have never done me wrong. I can tell. Something happened to you. I'm guessing your brain got messed up really bad.
0: It's Jesus.
3: You pull anything like this ever again, and I swear, I'm gonna send you to Jesus. Express delivery. Got it?
0: Got it. I'm not going back, John. I'm getting out of the whole business.
3: Now I know you're messed up.
4: Even though Jesus was now Lord of my life, my health started to go downhill. The head injury was taking its toll and getting worse quickly.
0: I wonder, come on, where are you?
5: Behold, the Lamb of God who taketh away the sin of the world.
0: Yes, I've met the Lamb.
5: Praise God. I wanted to let you know, 2 weeks from today, I'm holding a great camp meeting in Alabama. I want to meet you there.
0: Where?
5: I'll be in Pale City. Pray about coming.
4: I drove all the way from Minneapolis to Pale City. Took me 2.5 days. I got in line to be prayed for. And now, the man who spoke on the radio was speaking to me directly.
6: What are you dealing with, son?
0: I have a cracked skull, a swollen brain, bad heart, high blood pressure, and bad kidneys.
6: Well, now that's a lot, but that's not too much for Jesus.
4: He prayed for me. I could feel the change, and I knew Jesus healed me. Not slowly, not maybe. Something lifted, and peace settled where the weight had been.
0: Hey there, Pamela.
1: Curtis?
0: Got a question for you.
1: Oh?
0: It's my turn to ask. When are you going to come to church?
1: What are you talking about?
0: I started a church, a ministry.
1: You did?
0: I'm calling it Worldwide Outreach for Christ. Will you come?
1: I'll make it as soon as I can.
0: I'm holding you to that.
1: Thank you for coming over. I cooked you dinner.
0: What? You didn't have to do that.
1: I wanted to. Your favorite. Salmon and salad.
0: You are spoiling me here.
1: It's time.

0: Somebody did. Curtis, I've watched you for a long time. You're always thinking of others, not yourself. Just look at your shoes.
1: What about them?
0: You've worn them out, going to check on folks in the hospital, in the jail, on the streets. You never look down, never think about yourself. You're always giving, giving, giving. Curtis, it's time for you to start receiving. Here.
1: What's this?
0: Open it.
1: New shoes!
0: For a man who's going places. Check inside the socks.
1: It's a brand new $100 bill. And another one in the other sock? I don't know what to say.
0: Just enjoy.
2: God showed me Pamela was a woman my heart could trust in. We courted for a long time, but still, I had to be sure.
3: Hello?
1: Hey, sweetie.
3: Hey, how are you?
1: I had a dream about you.
3: Oh?
1: I saw your face, Pamela. Just your face. Your beautiful face.
3: Oh.
1: I saw this dream twice.
3: Really?
1: And that's when I knew. Pamela, I'm gonna marry you.
3: Oh, you are? Don't you think you should ask?
1: Good point.
2: Asking Jesus to be my Lord was the most important decision of my life. After that came the next best decision I ever made in my life.
0: Curtis, what are you doing?
1: I'm tying my shoe.
0: Oh, really? Curtis Farrar, you are the biggest kidder.
1: I'm not kidding about this.
0: Oh, it's beautiful.
1: Pamela, will you marry me?
0: Yeah, let's do it.
4: I, Curtis Farrar, take thee, Pamela, to be my wife, to have and to hold, from this day forward, in good times and in bad, in sickness and in health, until death do us part. I promise to love and cherish you all the days of my life.
2: Piece by piece, God was creating a whole new life for me, a new marriage, 5 kids, a church, a ministry. In the middle of my new life, I started thinking about my old friend. It was time to check in on him.
5: Long time.
2: Too long, John. It's good to see you, my friend. You were always kind to me, John, even when you wanted to kill me.
5: Oh, I remember.
2: You helped me see the world through your eyes.
5: Tell me, what does it look like?
2: All that fame, all that money, it's not important. What's important is right here. What's going on in your heart?
5: True.
2: I've been praying for you, you know.
5: Really now? I knew there was a good reason not to kill you. Seriously, I knew God had a path for you, and you took it. So did I.
2: What?
5: Curtis, I'll see you in heaven.
2: John was right. That was the last time I saw him. He died shortly after that. When I was lost, my goal was to be the richest man in Minneapolis. And now, I am. Maybe not in money, but in true wealth. I'm truly living the life. I'm living the life God created me to live. And I am living life to the full in Jesus Christ.
6: 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But that's where Curtis met Jesus, because Jesus is the rock at the bottom. 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This is program number 3929. Heard in the true story of Curtis Farrar were Ryan Priester, Michael Torrey, Lawrence Halliburton, Michael Myers, Celeste M. Cooper, and David Zarbach. 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Script, John Fornoff. Unshackled is produced by Pacific Garden Mission to show through true stories that if your life is empty, it can be filled to overflowing. 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

0: S3 Servants Conference is coming June 17th through the 20th to Great Wolf Lodge in Webster, Texas. 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
1: Nobody ever really succeeds at anything for which he does not have passion. To make it to the top, there has to be a burning desire, a willingness to pay the price, perhaps loneliness, and certainly a tough enough hide that what others think doesn't really count. Whether you're interested in doing medicine, making money, succeeding in a given sport, or living for God, without a passion for what you want to do, the flame will go out and the journey will become arduous and difficult. Uzziah became king in Israel at the death of his father at age 16. He learned quickly and he had a great heart for God. Says the writer of Chronicles about this man who reigned for 52 years, he did what was right in the eyes of the Lord, just as his father Amaziah had done. He sought God during the days of Zechariah, who instructed him in the fear of God. Now get this, as long as he sought the Lord, God gave him success. Simply put, this man had a passion for God, and as long as he did, God blessed him. Question: is the search for God endless? Does it become a maddening quest for something that can never really be achieved, like climbing a mountain that has no peak, or a race which never ends, or a story which has no conclusion? Some think so. Long ago, however, God went on record letting us know that when you make finding Him your passion, your desires will be satisfied. Says Jeremiah 29:13, "You will seek me and find me when you seek me with all of your heart." So what does this really mean? Okay, put it like this. You don't develop a passion for anything overnight. At first, you're interested, then intrigued with something. It's a mild curiosity, but it is strong enough you want to know more about it. Let's say, for example, you're interested in photography. You love beautiful pictures, but gradually your interest goes beyond just looking at pictures taken by others and browsing through books about photography. You want to be involved personally. So you move from a throwaway camera to a single-lens reflex camera. You get better pictures. Then you want to develop your own, so you buy equipment. You still don't know how to use it, so you take a class in photography. But you don't stop at this level. You go to a photo exhibit and you talk to renowned photographers, and somebody will say, "Why don't you shoot with me?" You're thrilled. You become an understudy. You learn from the artist who knows his stuff. Frankly, developing a passion for God goes through the same steps. For many, perhaps yourself, God is somewhat of an unknown curiosity, a kind of emotional security blanket to help you get through troubled times. But far from being a passion that consumes you. Moving, though, from just being acquainted with Him to a level of personal knowledge means you get involved in studies. And for the first time in your life, you read and study the Bible. It comes alive. You understand it. Now, don't stop there. Read men as A.W. Tozier, C.S. Lewis, J.I. Packer, Oswald Chambers, and others. Better yet, spend time with mature brothers and sisters who have a passion for God, a burning desire to know Him and make Him known. A closing thought. Someone who has a passion for birds never allows his detractors to keep him from the thrill of identifying a rare species or enjoying the sound of a meadowlark on a summer morning. Don't worry about what others think of your passion for God. Never forget a fanatic is just someone who has a greater passion for God than you do.
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1: It's 80 and clear.
2: Wind is from the south-southeast at 5 to 10 miles per hour. A few showers today with a high in the mid-90s. Tonight, partly cloudy with a low in the upper 70s. Then tomorrow, clear with a high in the mid-90s. Tomorrow night, clear with a low in the low 80s.
1: It's 80 and clear.

0: Let us run with endurance the race that is set before us, looking to Jesus, the founder and perfecter of our faith. Christians get socked by life's reversals like anyone else. But there's a crucial difference. Believers know they have a permanent home where no foreclosure is possible and where all suffering will end. Today, why we never groan alone during trials. From the Moody Church in Chicago, this is Running to Win with Dr. Erwin Lutzer, whose clear teaching helps us make it across the finish line. Today, we continue a series from Romans chapter 8 on the blessings we've been given as children of an awesome God. We can have hope in suffering as the Holy Spirit shares our deep pain.
1: Suffering is for those for whom it is appointed. Ultimately, if you trace it all back, even if it comes through your parents, a certain disease, ultimately, I agree with John Piper, who says that it is God who decides who gets cancer. It is God who decides who gets these various diseases. We are under God's... Oh, you say, but it's the devil. Yeah, of course, the devil may be used by God, but even the devil's use and the devil's attacks are given to us by God as a test. And what happens is when we groan within because of physical disability, because of emotional and spiritual attacks, because of our loneliness, because a loved one has died, when that happens, we begin to groan and we groan for glory. It makes us look forward to the redemption that we have in Jesus and the culmination of all that we have in Christ. You know, of course, that when you have children, and we used to drive to Canada when our three daughters were young, we'd go to Canada every year. Well, you know, we would still be on the I-90 just outside of O'Hare Airport. Daddy, are we there yet? No, but we're closer than we were when you asked the same question 3 minutes ago. You know, we are closer. That's what groaning does. Are we there yet? You know, I often refer to my parents because it is kind of a unique story. I spoke to my mother last night. Her mind is perfectly fine. She is going to be 100 in November. And remember, my father was 106 this past summer. So I talked with Mother and I said, how's Dad doing? And she said, well, he doesn't say much anymore. That's legal when you get 106. You don't have to say much anymore. She says about the only thing that Dad asks, and he asks it in German, wie viel länger wird das noch dauern? Wow, I love my dad. What it is how much longer is it gonna be? You know, he's been asking that since he's been 103. And my mother's asking it, and she's so much younger. She's only 100, and she's asking, how much longer is it going to be? Oh, both of them are groaning for glory. My mother always says, please pray, we'll die the same evening. I'm serious. A year ago when she was in the hospital, she thought she was going to die. She was absolutely jubilant. When they said, you're going to live, she was so disappointed. Seriously. Old age will do it. Sickness will do it. Migraines will do it. Groaning for glory. But there's something else that is even more important. We see it in this text and more explicitly in 2 Corinthians. What the Apostle Paul seems to be saying is that the more suffering, the more glory. You'll notice even in verse 18 here, for I consider that the sufferings of this present time are not worth comparing to the glory that is to be revealed in us. And by the way, I should have pointed out verse 17, and if children, then heirs of God and fellow heirs with Christ, provided that we suffer with him. Don't ever minimize the value of suffering, that we should be glorified together. And Paul says in 2 Corinthians, you know, that this light affliction, which is but for a moment, oh, it seems so long, but it's but for a moment, works in us an exceeding great eternal weight of glory. Paul says, take a scale, put it on one side. All of your suffering would be like taking a human hair and putting it on one side of the scale, and on the other side of the scale you put an elephant, and the scale goes plunk. Don't even compare it. Listen, my dear friend who is suffering. Listen to those of you who are working and struggling with a terminal disease, as if some of us aren't terminal. Got news for you, we're all terminal. Listen to me. God will make it up to you 100 million times. Don't even compare it with the glory that's going to be revealed in us. Your groans are leading to glory. Groan, but know that you're longing for something better, the redemption of the body. Second, don't minimize the value of suffering. Don't minimize the glory that awaits us. Don't you dare minimize the glory that awaits us, the glory of the Son of God, the revealing, the apocalypse of the Son of God. When I was at the Billy Graham Cove teaching, my last session was on heaven, and I redid my notes on heaven. And I also read the book on heaven by Randy Elkhorn. Very interesting book. You know, normally we say, I can't visualize what heaven is going to be like. Well, if you read that book, you can, because we always stress the differences between earth and heaven, and he stresses the similarities. We're surprised at how much is going to carry over, and we're going to be the real same people, curse gone, bodies no longer subject to decay, no need to sleep. But we're going to interact. We're going to pick up where we left off. There are going to be animals in heaven because, the Bible says in the book of Revelation that there were beasts that fell down. Of course, in Isaiah, the millennial kingdom is full of animals. You say, well, Pastor Lutzer, do you think that my pet will be resurrected? No evidence. If good animals are resurrected, I had a dog out on the farm that I expect to see again. But I do need to say that we had two cats. They're not going to. No way. No way. More seriously, heaven is going to be so unbelievably long and beautiful and satisfying and rewarding. I myself, after giving a lecture on heaven, felt, Lord, the sooner the better. Really, don't ever underestimate what God has planned for those who love him. Eye hath not seen it, ear hath not heard it. It's not entered into the heart of man what God has prepared for those who love him. Keep going, keep believing. Redemption is on its way. Redemption is on its way. And by the way, if you weren't able to get the last message in this series when I talked about ruling with Jesus and being an heir of God and a joint heir with Christ, all of these things help us to understand it's going to be okay. Third, don't minimize what God did to save us and to redeem us. Don't ever minimize it. Don't ever say, well, there's somebody else over here, some other teacher who can do it too. No. But let me ask you this question. How did Jesus redeem us? Was it through his miracles? No, he had to do the resurrection of Lazarus. Lazarus had to die again. The people who ate the bread and the fish miraculously given, they got hungry the next day. They were hungry again. No, I'll tell you how Jesus did it. He did it through suffering. And it was his suffering, the value of his suffering, that provided a way by which God could return good in the place of our evil. And that was no small task. He gave the best he had. We were not redeemed with corruptible things such as silver and gold, but with the blood of Christ, who came, who suffered, who submitted himself to Satan and to evil people, and died on a cross, and was raised again, and says, someday You shall see me, and we shall be like him, the Bible says, because we shall see him as he is. Don't ever take for granted the grace of God in Jesus. And some of you who are listening to this, you're here today in the sanctuary of Moody Church. Some of you are listening by way of internet, radio, other means. And you know in your heart that you've never believed in Jesus. You have no assurance that you belong to him. The redemption that we're talking about here is not everyone is going to participate in it. It's limited to those who trust the Christ who will resurrect them into the same likeness that he himself has. There's nobody else out there like Jesus. The Bible says, as many as received him, to those he gives the authority to become the children of God, even to those who believe on his name. Today, if the Holy Spirit is working in your heart, believe. Say, Jesus, I receive you as my Savior. And then I'll continue to groan, but I'll be groaning for future glory. We used to sing, when Jerry and I were younger, I'm sure, songs like, It Will Be Worth It All When We See Jesus. One glimpse at his dear face, all sorrow will erase. So gladly run the race till we see him. Until that time, we groan for glory. Father, we ask in the name of Jesus that your Holy Spirit who is here may do his work. May there be encouragement for those who found out that they have a terminal disease. May there be encouragement for those who go to doctors but they see no hope for their ailing body. And then, Father, we pray for those who have never trusted Christ as Savior. Even at this moment, where they are seated or where they are listening to this message, we ask that you will create the faith within their hearts that says, I too trust Christ and receive him. And if you've never received him, you can pray and say, Lord Jesus, I know that I'm a sinner. I can't save myself, but I do receive you. I do receive you. And the work of the cross, I receive it. And the resurrection, I receive it for myself. Would you tell him that? Oh, Father, thank you for reminding us that we are clay. We bring to the table nothing but our great need. Everything is grace. Thank you. In Jesus' name, amen. Meanwhile, my friend, even our groaning can be groaning with hope. I'm holding in my hands a book entitled The Pursuit of Holiness by Jerry Bridges. Now, today is the last day we're making this resource available for you. What it will do is help you to understand what the Bible means when God says, be holy because I am holy. And it's that life of holiness that is a life of fulfillment, it's a life of victory, and indeed, a life of hope.
0: That was Erwin Lutzer wrapping up You Have Hope in Suffering, the third in an 8-part series on Children of an Awesome God, taken from Romans chapter 8. 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
3: This is the Power Walk Ministries broadcast with Reverend Paul Cannings. We're so glad that you've joined us today. Our current series brought to you by Pastor Cannings is titled, What Does It Mean to Be Born Again? This teaching is based on John chapter 3 and Jesus' conversation with Nicodemus. We may view Nicodemus as unsaved, and yet many of us may be in a similar position. Encouraging us today to consider that having a knowledge of Christ is not the same as knowing Him. Here's Pastor Cannings with the lesson, Seeing is Not Believing.
4: Jesus Christ is dealing with a guy named Nicodemus. Who's Nicodemus? Nicodemus is a guy who was over the Sanhedrin. You learn how powerful they are when you look at the fact that they could get Jesus Christ before Pilate to be crucified. They had so much power. They basically was a Supreme Court that ran the country. But because the Romans came in place, they couldn't decide death. That's why they had to go to get permission for Christ to be crucified. But that's the only thing they could not decide is death. And this person is a ruler over them, and he is the teacher. In other words, Jesus Christ didn't say he's a teacher. Jesus Christ said he is the teacher. So he's the primary teacher, which means Pharisee, they're spending just about all day studying the scriptures. Nicodemus, he said he came at night. Everybody thinks he's being secretive, and I don't necessarily agree. He just said he came at night. So at night, they would go to the top roof of a house. That's where they would be cool. The winds is blowing. That's why you could talk about where the winds blow, is the Holy Spirit, because they're actually in the wind that is blowing. So Nicodemus came at night because he wanted that private time at night. And technically, when you read this text, it never said Nicodemus left, which most likely means this conversation went on for a long time. We have a summary of a conversation that went on for a while. The context of this is that Jesus Christ in John chapter 1 said he came to his own, but his own did not receive him. Who's his own? A bunch of folks going to the temple every day. But the chief person who's teaching them physically sees Jesus, but doesn't know it's Jesus. Nicodemus is struggling with information in his head compared to what he's seeing, and there's a conflict, and he can't solve that conflict because he can't see that Jesus is the Christ. Peter couldn't see Jesus as the Christ either. He's walking with him, on the road with him, sitting in a boat with him, being lifted out of the water with him, but it was God who had to say, Peter, Jesus is the Christ. So while people are blind, they can't see. While people are blind, people are seeing, they're blind. Whereas people who could see end up looking at the world blind. I want you to see that. How do we look at this man named Nicodemus and see how seeing he was blind? Many Christians are like that. We have nothing to do with the earth spinning. We just get up and walk on it. How many times have we got up and said, you know what, I was unconscious and I'm here. And I'm in a day I never created. But yet, even though we see that, how often do we see God in it? Now here's verse 1. He says, now there was a man of the Pharisees named Nicodemus, a ruler of the Jews. A ruler of the Jews, but he is the teacher. Okay? Don't forget, watch this carefully. He is a ruler in verse 1. But in verse 9, he is the teacher. Because Christ says, are you the teacher of Israel? He never said no to that. Even though he's a ruler, he's a key ruler because he's a teacher. In verse 2 he says, this man came to Jesus by night and said, Rabbi. Here's the first problem. He came to Jesus and he said, Rabbi. He didn't say, come to Jesus Christ and say, you are the Christ. No, he says, you are a rabbi. Watch this carefully. Rabbi, we know

Christ. Look at this. He said, you are a teacher. You're not the teacher. I'm the teacher. So you're a teacher. For us, we look at Jesus Christ after the fact. We don't look at Jesus Christ in the fact. If Jesus Christ was to come out of Acres home, poor family, you know, Acres home, they're going to be cows maybe around, or horses, or some chickens. And this man comes out, not in fancy clothes, and says, I'm the Messiah. How many of us would believe? We could go to people like Nicodemus, and we could say, what's wrong with you, Nicodemus? But for just a minute, put yourself in his context. And he is talking to a person who's the descendant of a poor carpenter, mother's a widow, got four brothers. He's walking around teaching, and people are going, ah, there's something special about how he teaches. How he interprets the law to reality and living is unique. So we need to pay attention to this person, and the more they pay attention to this person, the larger the crowds came, because they, don't forget, this is the context of people in church all the time. It's not like he's coming to the Romans who got their own pagan temples. He's coming to people who went to the temple on a regular basis. And he's talking to church people who had a consciousness of the scriptures because they went to a rabbinical school at the age of 12. The mom raised him to 12. At 12 years of age, they went to a rabbinical school where they're learning the laws. And they had their own Jewish schools. And therefore, they're coming from that to listen to this teacher and going, whoa, I've been to all this schooling. This one is different. But that's about it. But there's a problem with Nicodemus. Here's Nicodemus' problem. He says, we know something is different about you. Look at how much they knew. In chapter 5 of verse 39, he says, you teach the scriptures because, he's talking to the Pharisees and the Sadducees, we search the scriptures because we think that in them we have eternal life, and in these that testify about me. And you are unwilling to come to me so that you may have life. In other words, you know that I line up where Micah says I line up. Micah says I will be born, and I was born exactly in the same place, so you can't touch it. You could go to Zechariah, and he talks about John the Baptist. And then John the Baptist did come, and John the Baptist did forerun, and there was John the Baptist. And you see him do what John the Baptist was supposed to do. You see that John the Baptist come to me and says, the Messiah. You see all of that. So there's nothing in the scriptures that say you are not the Messiah. Everything in the scriptures says you are the Messiah. We know. We know that everything says you're the Christ. But we still call you a teacher. We understand that the scriptures line up that you are the Christ. But we're going to kill you. You say, those crazy people. No, it's the same way we are. How many times do we come to the Bible, hear what the Bible teaches, but when it comes time to do it, and to actually believe that when I line up on what Christ tells me to do, that Christ has the power to guide and direct me, and that's how I come to know him? Or do I just know the scriptures by itself and that's it? So when the Bible says to me, love your wife and she ain't acting right, and the Bible is saying the only way you can love somebody is if you do what I tell you to do. If you don't do what I tell you to do, you don't love me, so you can't love that person. What do I do then? Well, if all I do is take the information and I don't go and use it, the Bible is saying, I am like them. I know what the scriptures say. But he's just a teacher. In 1 Corinthians chapter 8, he says, we could be just like the Pharisees. What were they? Arrogant, proud. What were they thinking they know more than Jesus? Well, some of us are the same way. No different. Because we use the Bible to establish a position. We don't use the Bible to experience a person. That's what Christ is going after. You see, you know about me, but you don't know me. You're coming to me asking me who I am. We use the scriptures many times as education. The Bible says the scriptures is about a person for us to become. I have been crucified with Christ. I no longer live. That's the point.

0: The point is that the Word became flesh and dwelt among us. The Jesus Christ is the Word. So if I am doing the Word, the person I should be like the more and more I do it is Him. He didn't come for us to know the Bible. He came for us to become it. In 1 Corinthians chapter 8, this is what you see a lot of preachers become. But he says, the one who loves, the one who keeps my commandments in the worst scenarios, that's the one who the Spirit of God edifies and builds up. Edify means to build up and build others around them. That's why he says this in verse 2. If anyone supposes that he knows anything and has not yet known as he ought to know, but if anyone loves God, he is known by him.
1: That's true, Pastor Cannings. Scripture says that many of us may be deceiving ourselves. Thank you for that challenge to not be content with our good works or knowing a lot about the Bible, but knowing Jesus as Lord and Savior of our lives. How about you? Do you have questions about what it means to have Jesus as Lord and Savior of your life? If you do, call us and let's talk about it. Our phone number is 281-260-7402. Again, that's 281-260-7402. You'll find us online at powerwalkministries.org.
2: 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We travel, we train pastors and their wives and do much in ministry. 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God keeps our health and strength and continue to bless this ministry by providing us His wisdom and knowledge and opportunities to serve Him. 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Another way, you could just become one of our partners, our supporters, and join with others who partner with us to see this ministry be what God wants it to be and desires it to be and has blessed it to be in the few years that God has allowed us to serve you.
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3: Some friends once told me about how many churches were in their area. In fact, in that state, one particular denomination had 14,000 churches. But the crime rate was going up, and the area was plagued with social problems. How could that be with a church on every corner? Could it be because there is so little sense of God's presence in many of our churches? The prophet Isaiah realized that his nation desperately needed revival, so he pled with God to visit his people. In Isaiah 64, he says, "Oh, that you would rend the heavens, that you would come down, that the mountains might tremble at your presence." Oh, that God would do that in our day. Pray with me, "Lord, please rend the heavens and come down. May mountains of pride and sin tremble at your presence. Come and visit your church, O Lord. Do it for your glory. Amen." With Seeking Him, I'm Nancy DeMoss Walkmuth.
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5: The book of Psalms contains not only songs, but prophecies, and many times in the New Testament it is quoted. Even the Lord Jesus quoted it, and used the book of Psalms to explain to the disciples how he would come to be the Savior of the world, including living, dying, and rising again. Welcome once again to our time of Bible reading. We're in the last section, or as many commentators divide the book of Psalms into books. We're in book number 5. We started last time with Psalm 107. And today, Psalm 108, in the last section, the section that is known as the perfection and praise of the Word of God and God Himself. It's a book of praise to encourage us to focus on the Lord. Psalmist David writes many of the Psalms, including Psalm 108, which is where we will start today. In Psalm 108, David writes under the inspiration of the Holy Spirit, and this is a translation by the New American Standard Bible, "My heart is steadfast, O God. I will sing praises even with my soul. Awake, harp and lyre, I will awaken the dawn. I will give thanks to thee, O Lord, among the peoples, and I will sing praises to thee among the nations. For thy loving kindness is great above the heavens, and thy truth reaches to the skies. Be exalted, O God, above the heavens, and thy glory above all the earth, that thy beloved may be delivered. Save with thy right hand and answer me. God has spoken in his holiness. I will exalt, I will portion out Shechem, and measure out the valley of Succoth. Gilead is mine. Manasseh is mine, Ephraim also is the helmet of my head. Judah is my scepter, Moab is my washbowl. Over Edom I shall throw my shoe, over Philistia I will shout aloud. Who will bring me into the besieged city? Who will lead me to Edom? Hast thou not thyself, O God, rejected us, and wilt thou not go forth with our armies, O God? O give us help against the adversary, for deliverance by man is vain. Through God we shall do valiantly, and it is he who will tread down our adversaries." Psalm 109. O God of my praise, do not be silent, for they have opened a wicked and deceitful mouth against me. They have spoken against me with a lying tongue. They have also surrounded me with words of hatred and fought against me without cause. In return for my love, they act as my accusers. But I am in prayer. Thus they have repaid me evil for good, and hatred for my love. Appoint a wicked man over him, and let an accuser stand at his right hand. When he is judged, let him come forth guilty. Let his prayer become sin. Let his days be few. Let another take his office. Let his children be fatherless, and his wife a widow, and his children wander about and beg. Let them seek sustenance far from their ruined homes. Let the creditor seize all that he has, and let strangers plunder the product of his labor. Let there be none to extend loving kindness to him, nor any to be gracious to his fatherless children. Let his posterity be cut off in a following generation. Let their name be blotted out. Let the iniquity of his fathers be remembered before the Lord, and do not let the sin of his mother be blotted out. Let them be before the Lord continually, that he may cut off their memory from the earth, because he did not remember to show loving kindness, but persecuted the afflicted and needy man, and the despondent in heart to put them to death. He also loved cursing, so it came to him, and he did not delight in blessing, so it was far from him. But he clothed himself with cursing as with his garment, and it entered into his body like water, and like oil into his bones. Let it be to him as a garment with which he covers himself, and for a belt with which he constantly girds himself. Let this be the reward of my accusers from the Lord, and of those who speak evil against my soul. But thou, O God, the Lord, deal kindly with me for thy name's sake, because thy loving kindness is good. Deliver me. For I am afflicted and needy, and my heart is wounded within me. I am passing like a shadow when it lengthens. I am shaken off like the locust. My knees are weak from fasting, and my flesh has grown lean without fatness. I also have become a reproach to them. When they see me, they wag their head. Help me, O Lord my God, save me according to thy loving kindness, and let them know that this is thy hand. Thou, Lord, has done it. Let them curse, but do thou bless. When they arise, they shall be ashamed, but thy servant shall be glad. Let my accusers be clothed with dishonor, and let them cover themselves with their own shame as with a robe. With my mouth I will give thanks abundantly to the Lord, and in the midst of many I will praise him, for he stands at the right hand of the needy to save him from those who judge his soul. Psalm 110. The Lord says to my Lord, sit at my right hand, until I make thine enemies a footstool for thy feet. The Lord will stretch forth thy strong scepter from Zion, saying, rule in the midst of thine enemies. Thy people will volunteer freely in the day of thy power. In holy array from the womb of the dawn, thy youth are to thee as the dew. The Lord has sworn and will not change his mind. Thou art a priest forever, according to the order of Melchizedek. The Lord is at thy right hand. He will shatter kings in the day of his wrath. He will judge among the nations. He will fill them with corpses. He will shatter the chief men over a broad country. He will drink from the brook by the wayside. Therefore, he will lift up his head. Psalm 111. Praise the Lord. I will give thanks to the Lord with all my heart. In the company of the upright and of the assembly, great are the works of the Lord. They are studied by all who delight in them. Splendid and majestic is his work, and his righteousness endures forever. He has made his wonders to be remembered. The Lord is gracious and compassionate. He has given food to those who fear him. He will remember his covenant forever. He has made known to his people the power of his works, and giving them the heritage of the nations. The works of his hands are truth and justice. All his precepts are sure. They are upheld forever and ever. They are performed in truth and uprightness. He has sent redemption to his people. He has ordained his covenant forever. Holy and awesome is his name. The fear of the Lord is the beginning of wisdom. A good understanding have all those who do his commandments. His praise endures forever. Psalm 112. Praise the Lord. How blessed is the man who fears the Lord, who greatly delights in his commandments. His descendants will be mighty on earth. The generation of the upright will be blessed. Wealth and riches are in his house, and his righteousness endures forever. Light arises in the darkness for the upright. He is gracious and compassionate and righteous. It is well with the man who is gracious and lends. He will maintain his cause and judgment, for he will never be shaken. The righteous will be remembered forever. He will not fear evil tidings. His heart is steadfast, trusting in the Lord. His heart is upheld. He will not fear until he looks with satisfaction on his adversaries. He has given freely to the poor. His righteousness endures forever. His horn will be exalted in honor. The wicked will see it and be vexed. He will gnash his teeth and melt away. The desire of the wicked will perish. Psalm 113. Praise the Lord. Praise, O servants of the Lord. Praise the name of the Lord. Blessed be the name of the Lord from this time forth and forever. From the rising of the sun to its setting, the name of the Lord is to be praised. The Lord is high above all nations. His glory is above the heavens. Who is like the Lord our God? Who is enthroned on high? Who humbles himself to behold the things that are in heaven and in the earth? He raises the poor from the dust, and he lifts the needy from the ash heap, to make them sit with princes, with the princes of his people. He makes the barren woman abide in the house as a joyful mother of children. Praise the Lord. Psalm 114. When Israel went forth from Egypt, the house of Jacob from a people of strange language. Judah became his sanctuary, Israel his dominion. The sea looked and fled. The Jordan turned back. The mountains skipped like rams, the hills like lambs. What ails you, O sea, that you flee? O Jordan, that you turn back? O mountains, that you skip like rams? O hills, like lambs? Tremble, O earth, before the Lord, before the God of Jacob, who turned the rock into a pool of water, the flint into a fountain of water. And with that, we will stop our Bible reading today as our time is up. Thank you for listening. Interesting book, not only praise to the Lord, but even prophecies. We saw prophecies of the one who would replace in the disciples, Judas. Let his days be few, let another take his office, in Psalm 109, verse 8. And then, of course, Psalm 110, the prophecy of the coming of the king and the dominion to the king. And then Psalms of praise to the king. Words to live by today from Psalm 108 all the way through Psalm 114. Songs of praise, songs of prophecy, and certainly an encouragement to our hearts, our minds, our souls. 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
10: If you're in a place where you can, open your Bible to the book of Jonah, chapter 1. We're continuing our quick run through the Old Testament book of Jonah. Today, we'll cover chapter 1, verses 4 through 16. Now, last time, we established the layout of the world Jonah was living in. The prophets, Amos and Hosea, were prophesying in the same time window as Jonah lived. And they were warning, without ambiguity, that the Assyrians would destroy Israel for her unfaithfulness if she did not repent and return to the Lord. And Israel was not, in fact, repenting and returning to the Lord. So one can imagine Jonah's frame of mind when God called him to go to Nineveh, that great Assyrian city, and preach against it. Jonah's thinking seemed to be that if Nineveh perished, the Assyrians wouldn't have the strength to destroy Israel. Nineveh was, after all, Assyria's largest and most important city. But if he went to Nineveh, warned them, and they repented, our gracious God might forgive them, spare them, and keep them readily able to destroy Israel when God called them to do so. I think we all know the futility of trying to outplan, outpower, and outplay God. But this seemed to be a lesson Jonah was still figuring out. His decision was to go in the opposite direction entirely, fleeing toward Tarshish at the far western edge of the known world. Rather than participate in any outcome that might spare the people that would one day destroy his own. So, Jonah left. We rejoin him today, now on a ship, headed as far away from God as possible. Here in verses 4 through 16 of chapter 1, we find out what God does with Jonah's attempt at calling the shots. First today, we see the Lord's intervention. This text opens in verse 4 with three words that establish everything that follows. The Lord sent. The Hebrew verb translated sent here is tool, which means more precisely to hurl. That's an important word in Jonah. It's going to come up again and again. This wasn't a storm that built gradually on the horizon. God hurled it. He threw it at Jonah. The language here evokes force and intention, a direct and targeted act of God. On top of that, the storm itself is described with the Hebrew word sa'ar, a term that carries the force of what we might consider a hurricane or hurricane-strength winds. So a hurricane situation was hurled at the ship. The sailors responded accordingly. These were not novice deckhands. A round-trip voyage to Tarshish took approximately 3 years. The men aboard a ship making that kind of journey would be among the most experienced sailors in the ancient world. They knew what storms looked like. They knew what storms felt like. And they knew the moment this one hit that it was different. It was special. It was powerful. Each man cried out to his own God, which tells us they were not Jewish men. They were pagans. These were pagan men calling on pagan gods in the face of a storm they already sensed was not natural. They also threw their cargo into the sea. Consider what that represents. The cargo in that hold was the entire commercial purpose of that journey, a year and a half's worth of earnings. They abandoned it without hesitation. And note the verb the text uses. They hurled the cargo overboard. That's the same Hebrew word tool that described God hurling the storm at the ship, and it's now describing the sailors hurling their livelihood into the sea. God hurled, they hurled. The storm God threw at the ship was costing these men everything they might have earned, but their fear was that it would cost them their lives. And Jonah, meanwhile, was asleep in the hold. The man, unbeknownst to them, responsible for it all, the storm, the terror, the lost cargo, the endangered lives. Well, he was below deck, sound asleep, while the ship came apart around them. The captain found him and demanded he get up and call on his God. The irony is sharp. A pagan captain telling a prophet of the living God to pray, not knowing at all that he had just literally found the source and the solution to his problem. But Jonah had run from his calling, and now a pagan foreigner was pressing him back into it. The sailors cast lots to determine who was responsible for this calamity. The lot was a common resort in the ancient world, and clearly the Lord took advantage of this action to point them in the right direction. God had sent the storm. He then identified the cause of the storm. He controlled the lot, which, of course, fell on Jonah. They questioned Jonah with 5 rapid-fire questions. Jonah answered 4. He identified himself as a Hebrew. He declared that he worshipped Jehovah, the God of heaven, who made the sea and the land. But Jonah did not answer one of the 5 questions. They asked him what he did, his occupation. He said nothing about being a prophet of this living God he had just described. He did not say, "I'm a spokesperson for the one who made all of this, and I'm on this ship because I refuse to go where he sent me." He conveniently left that part out. Even not knowing how deep the problem truly was, verse 10 records the sailors' reaction. They were terrified. And the Hebrew intensifies that word significantly, indicating that the fear they felt when they heard who Jonah's God was exceeded even the fear they had felt standing in the middle of the storm itself. The storm caused less fear in them than the identity of the God who had sent it. Well, the fear of the Lord is the beginning of wisdom. These pagan sailors were arriving at wisdom faster than the prophet of God in their midst. Next, we see Jonah's sentence. The sea continued to worsen. The sailors asked Jonah directly, "What should we do to you to make this stop?" Jonah answered immediately, "Throw me into the sea. It will become calm. I know this is my fault." He was, after all, still a prophet. Even in disobedience, even in flight, he knew God's will and could state it. What's remarkable here is that the sailors did not do that, at least not immediately. Despite Jonah's own instruction, the escalating storm, everything they had lost, they tried to row back to shore. They would rather exhaust themselves at the oars than throw a man overboard. But the sea continued to grow wilder. When rowing proved impossible, they turned to prayer, not to their own gods this time, but they prayed to Jehovah. They cried out by name to the God Jonah had identified, asking that he not hold them accountable for Jonah's death, acknowledging that the Lord had done as he had pleased. It is a theologically precise prayer from men who moments earlier had been calling on a collection of pagan deities. They submitted to God's sovereignty rather than resist it. If only Jonah had done that. But they threw Jonah overboard. And, of course, the sea became calm. The Hebrew indicates it was instantaneous. One moment of raging storm, the next stillness. And what happened next is one of the most unexpected turns in the book. Verse 16. At this the men greatly feared the Lord, and they offered a sacrifice to the Lord and made vows to him. The same Hebrew construction used to describe their intensified fear when they learned who Jonah's God was appears again here. But the quality of the fear has changed. Earlier they feared in the dread of their predicament. Now they feared God in recognition of who he is, a reverential, worshipful fear that looks nothing like panic. They offered a sacrifice, they spilled blood, which was what God required, and they made vows. That final phrase is the weight-bearing statement of the entire passage. They placed God in the rightful position in their lives as the one to whom their faith now belonged. The prophet of God was in the sea. The pagans were on the deck, making vows to the one true God. The fruition of running from the Lord is not freedom from his purposes. It is the loss of everything in the hold, a storm no oar can outlast, and a reckoning that implicates everyone around you. But God did not only judge Jonah in this passage. He glorified himself through the very men Jonah may have expected to be irrelevant to the story. Sailors from foreign nations, men who worshiped other gods, who had never heard Jonah preach, who would not have been in any synagogue or any line of Israel's covenant heritage. God used the crisis Jonah created to bring those men to their knees before him. He turned a prophet's disobedience into a pagan ship crew's conversion. That's an inescapable principle in this passage and throughout Scripture. God will not allow his glory to be diminished. Friends, God's desire is to glorify himself through you also, through your obedience, through your willing ministry service, through your going where he tells you to go. But make no mistake, God is not at your mercy. If you will not go, God will glorify himself through other means. He may use the most pagan and unexpected element imaginable, if that's what it takes. And he may glorify himself, if necessary, at your expense. That's where we end today. Jonah's in the water, but pagans are converted because God is still God. And this story is still not over.
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1: 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And what it was that pleased God was not that Abraham believed in God. Abraham said, I will put my life on the line by trusting you. I believe you.
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3: It's 80 and clear. Wind is from the south-southeast at 5 to 10 miles per hour. A few showers today with a high in the mid-90s. Tonight, partly cloudy with a low in the upper 70s. Then tomorrow, clear with a high in the mid-90s. Tomorrow night, clear with a low in the low 80s. It's 80 and clear.

0: is the blood of Jesus Christ that has wiped us clean. He says we've been made holy, blameless, and spotless before Him because the righteousness of Christ is the robe of our life. And when He looks into your life, I don't mean He condones sin. Sin grieves His heart, but I want to tell you something. The thing that grieves God is because He knows what sin does to us. He sees us suffering because of sin. He sees us failing because of sin. He sees us stumbling because of sin. He sees us failing to match up to what He has provided for us.
1: The way we think directly affects how we behave. So we need to pay close attention to what we allow into our mind. Today on In Touch, the teaching ministry of Dr. Charles Stanley, we'll see that our internal programming leads us to right and wrong responses. 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
0: Would you turn to John chapter 8? And we've been talking about our position in Christ, and we're talking about who we are in Him as a result of our relationship. And you'll recall in that 31st verse of John chapter 8, He says, if you abide in My word, and that's the condition, if you abide in My word, then you're truly disciples of Mine, and you shall know the truth, and the truth shall make you free. But the truth making us free and liberating us from the shackles that bind us and hinder us from becoming the people God wants us to be, achieving the things that He wants us to achieve, is our failure to abide in His word or continue to absorb it and apply it to our life. And we've talked about these areas of our life that keep us from becoming that person God wants us to be, and that is the feelings of insecurity that we have, the feeling of being inferior to someone else or situations, the feeling of being inadequate in a given situation when we're required to do something. And so many people go through life feeling like that they're unworthy, they're undeserving, full of guilt, full of worry, full of tension, full of stress, full of strife, never quite being able to break out and ever begin to enjoy or taste the real delights of being a child of God. And I believe in the scripture, when He says the truth will make you free, I believe as I search the word of God and examine what He teaches and what He says to us in so many areas, there are three major truths that will set us free to become that person God wants us to be. First of all, to understand what our position is in Him, which we have said, that by God, through the power of the Holy Spirit, baptized in us into Jesus Christ and put us into union with Him, making us one with Him in that relationship. Now, what about this matter of who we are? We've said before in these previous messages that the Bible says that we are saints. Has nothing to do with how we feel, has nothing to do with how we act. That's not the issue. The issue is that we have been deemed, we have been characterized as saints in the eyes of God. Likewise, He says we are His workmanship. He's the one who has created us in Christ Jesus. We are a new creation in Him. He is in the process of conforming us into His likeness. He says we are the temples of the Holy Spirit. And today, I want to deal with three more areas of who we are in Christ Jesus. And if you'll turn to Ephesians chapter 1, he says, beginning in verse 3 of Ephesians chapter 1, blessed be the God and Father of our Lord Jesus Christ, who has blessed us with all spiritual blessings in the heavenlies in Christ. Now listen, just as He chose us in Him before the foundation of the world, that we should be holy and blameless before Him in love, He predestinated us to adoption. Now watch this. He says that you and I are chosen people. So who am I in Christ? In Christ, He says, you and I have been chosen. Now here's where the big hang-up comes, and I want you to listen very carefully. He didn't choose you and reject you. He's talking about the fact of His choice, not His rejection. God is not in the habit of rejecting. Jesus said, I am coming to the world not to condemn the world, not to reject the world, but that the world through Him might be saved. And so often we see God as this God of judgment up in heaven, rejecting and condemning. And even after we're saved, and even though that we've been forgiven, what happens? Our image of God, so programmed from childhood, that if we violate any principle, he's just going to chalk us off, erase the name in the Lamb's Book of Life, and that's the end. But that's not the Word of God. Now, God is going to judge sin. God is going to condemn wickedness, and he's going to condemn the wicked one of these days. But condemnation is not God's attitude toward believers. He says, therefore, if any man be what? In this relationship, watch this. If any man has been positioned, if any man be in whom? In Christ Jesus, what? There is no condemnation. God Almighty has made a commitment, a divine, everlasting, eternal commitment that once the Holy Spirit baptizes you into Christ Jesus, seals you into him, and that is your position, you can't ever be condemned by God. There is no condemnation to those who are in Christ. Do you know how God sees you? He sees you what? Clothed in the righteousness of his son, Jesus. You see, it's the cross, the cross, the cross, the cross, the cross, the cross, the cross. It is the blood of Jesus Christ that has wiped us clean. He says we've been made holy, blameless, and spotless before him because the righteousness of Christ is the robe of our life. And when he looks into your life, I don't mean he condones sin. Sin grieves his heart. But I want to tell you something. The thing that grieves God is because he knows what sin does to us. He sees us suffering because of sin. He sees us failing because of sin. He sees us stumbling because of sin. He sees us failing to match up to what he has provided for us, to reach up to get what he has given to us. So he is grieved. He's not condemning us. And so he reaches down into your broken, disturbed, guilty heart and he says, but I love you. You are endearing to me and I want the best for you and I'm going to give you the best. Just listen to me. But as long as I feel like I'm unworthy, I don't deserve it, God just never will do this and that for me. I want to tell you, my friend, that's why he says, if we abide in the truth, if I abide in the truth, if I'm saturating my mind and heart with the scriptures, if I'm absorbing the truth, if I am refocusing my mind, if I am renewing my mind with the Word of God, then I will cease to think in error and begin to think about my life the way God sees it. He says, you've been chosen. God has given us a commission, and what I want you to see, he has some very specific reasons that he chooses us, and God's choice is always, and the next two things I want to talk about answer that. So if you'll turn to Matthew chapter 5, who we are in Christ Jesus. All right, in the Sermon on the Mount, if you will look beginning in verse 14, I want to take the second one first and then verse 13, but look in verse 14 and 15 and 16. Now listen to what he says, who we are. He says, you are the light of the world. A city set on a hill cannot be hidden, nor do men light a lamp and put it under a bushel. You don't hide it. He says that it gives light to all who are in the house. Let your light so shine before men in such a way that they may see your good works and glorify your Father who is in heaven. Now look at this. He says, you are the light of the world. You recall when Jesus ascended, he said to his disciples, he says, it is expedient for you that I go away. If I go not away, the Comforter will not come. But if I go, he will come and he will glorify me. Now, all of us who have received Jesus Christ as our Savior have him living within us through the Holy Spirit. He is our life. Listen, Jesus Christ is our life. He that hath the Son hath life. He says, by the Holy Spirit, we were baptized into Christ Jesus. He says, I and you and me. We have Christ living within us, therefore, we have life. If we have divine life, we have light. Now, Jesus left this world, seated at the Father's right hand, the Holy Spirit living within us. When he left, the light left. When he came back at Pentecost to indwell the believers through the power of the Holy Spirit, the light began to shine in this world, and the light of life is living and shining through the life of believers. Now, he chose you and me for specific reasons. One of those reasons was, he said, he chose us that we may be lights in a darkened world. And notice what he says in the scripture. He says, a city set on a hill cannot be hidden. He doesn't want his secret disciples. Neither do men light a lamp or a candle and hide it. Now let me ask you something. Where is the best place for light to demonstrate its power? Where? In darkness. The purpose for light is to drive out what? Darkness. He said he has redeemed us by taking us out of the kingdom of what? Darkness and placing us in the kingdom of what? Light. He says he's put us in this world. He that is within us is greater than he that's in the world. He has placed us here, and he says, you and I have been named, singled out as the light of the world. That's not what I said. That's what God said. that you are the light of the world. That means you are somebody very special because God says your life is going to brighten the way for somebody who's walking in darkness. He says you're the light of the world and put the light up on the candlestick where it can be seen. Now you say, isn't that pride? You haven't read the last two verses. Now say with me, watch this. He says that we are a light unto the world. For example, tomorrow morning, if you feel like, well, you know, I just don't match up and I feel so unworthy in my business, tomorrow morning you just walk in, brother. You walk in with your shoulders back, smile upon your face because you just carried light in that place. God says, I've sent you in as a light into that office, into that building, into your schoolroom, in all of that. Your presence there will make a divine difference. We have no legitimate reason for feeling inadequate, inferior, down in the mouth, and worthless and insecure. Because God says, I have chosen you and ordained you and put a circle around you. And he says, I have labeled you light of Jesus Christ, light of the gospel, light of God, light of truth. He has sent us into a darkened society that that society may be changed by our presence. It's in the twinkle of an eye. You see, you can look in somebody's eye, they may be beautifully dressed, but if they're sad, you can't tell it by looking at the shoes. You can tell they're sad by looking at their eyes. In fact, if you cut out everything else in their body except just that one little bit, you can look at somebody and tell if they're sad or they're happy. And listen to what he's saying. He's saying, I have sent you with your smile and your countenance, and when you're down in the dumps, nobody has to ask you. It's written all over you. In other words, nobody has to ask. He says, I've sent you as a light. That means that not only are we important, but the way we shine is important. Now listen. Notice how he says this, because here is the crux of the matter. Let your light so shine before men in such a way that they may what? They may see what? See you? No. See your good works. That is, they are attracted by what you're doing. But they are attracted to whom? Jesus Christ, the living Lord. He says, let your light so shine before men that they may see your good works, but what? Glorify your Father. Now listen. If they're glorifying us, we've missed it somewhere. There's something wrong with the lantern carrying the light if they're glorifying us. I want to tell you something. God has so made you. Did you know that you can't have a power failure? The power is within you. Everlasting, eternal, unending. No storm in the world can knock the power out of your life. The only thing that can knock the glow out, now, the power will never leave. The power is always there. Storms don't make any difference. Doesn't make any difference. Nobody can plow up your yard, cut the line in two. Doesn't make any difference. The power is within you. But the glow of that light is diminished by sin and disobedience to God. It is our willful disobedience to God that diminishes the light. But the light is there, and God says, I have chosen you. You're the light of the world. But listen to this. Go back to verse 13. He says, you're the salt of the earth. But if the salt has become tasteless, how will it be made salty again? It is good for nothing anymore except to be thrown out and trampled under the foot of men. Now, let's think about something. You know what he's saying? We Christians back up and say, you know, we don't want to cause any waves. We don't want to rock any boats. Listen, you and I are under divine command by Jesus Christ, and you and I have been so created by God and so commissioned. He says we're like salt boxes. Wherever we go, the flavor ought to change in our society. Listen, we're not disobeying God by getting involved in everything that affects society. We are obeying Almighty God. He says you to be the salt of your society. That means change the flavor of it. And the reason we're in the mess we're in now is because too many salt boxes have been closed up, or we have lost our twang somewhere along the way, and we do not see ourselves as vital citizens in a land who have been commissioned by the Lord Jesus Christ to flavor that whole society. If you work among people who are unsaved, you're not to be critical of them. You're there to make a difference because you may be the only salt there. We're to change the flavor. Secondly, he speaks of preserving. He said you must keep on flavoring. and keep on preserving the society which you're in, because you see, once God takes the body of Christ out of this world, the judgment of God is coming upon this world. And those who do not like our influence, and those who do not want Christians around, who do not want us to bear witness, who do not want us to testify, who want to live like they choose, what they do not understand is, once God takes us away, they will be absolutely and totally annihilated by their own wickedness. So they're living in blindness, they're living in darkness, and so those of us who are the light must step forward to shine forth and radiate the truth of the gospel. He didn't put us here for our health, he put us here to change our society. Likewise, he said, salt heals. And let's face it, we're living in a sick world, and there's only one message that brings healing, eternal healing. And that is the message of the cross of Jesus Christ. That God the Father, looking down in this old unbelieving, wicked, vile, helpless, desperate, hurting world, sent his only begotten Son, Jesus Christ, that you and I may be forgiven, pardoned, reconciled, redeemed, justified, glorified, that we may be given the capacity to become everything God wants us to become. Now think about this for a moment. Insecure, inadequate, inferior. Think about this. He chose you. He chose you. He said you're the light of the world. He said you're the salt of the earth. He's called you a saint. His workmanship, the temple of God. God Almighty sees us in the most beautiful light. And my friend, I'm simply saying this to you. When you and I begin to see ourselves as God sees us, listen, not only are the shackles that hinder you going to be dropping off, but there's going to become a delight and a joy and a power to become what at the present moment you're unwilling to believe God for. I've told you what God says about every one of his children. Chosen on the basis of pure love. Sent into a world to shine where there's so much darkness. Sent into a world to flavor, preserve, and heal where there's so much hurt, anxiety, frustration, and fear. Now listen. Can you think of any legitimate reason today for feeling insecure when you've been wrapped up and bound eternally in the person of Jesus Christ? Inadequate when you have the Holy Spirit living within you to empower you to fulfill every obligation God has placed upon us, fulfilling the obligation of his very self. Any reason to feel inferior when God says, you're one of the chosen. You're the light of the world. You're the salt of the earth. You know what we do? We hear that and we transfer that to others. The only way to have a box full of salt is that all the grains be little grains of salt. Here's how Satan traps us. He says, but what can one little person like you do? That's not the question. Here's the question. What can one person reconcile unto God? Redeemed, forgiven, justified, glorified, who's become a saint. God's working in his and her life. Sons of God, living in the kingdom, indwelt by the Holy Spirit, empowered by him. Chosen by him, predestinated by him, commissioned by him, the power to flavor a society, to drive out the darkness, to change men's lives. That's the question. And the Bible says that every single one of us is that person. My friend, shake off the insecurity, the inadequacy. Shake off the inferiority, the worthlessness, the feeling of being so totally immersed in past programming that has negated all the positive things. You know, just get rid of that. By latching onto the truth of what God says you are, that is, you just need to step out of that. Step onto a higher plane that God has for every one of us who is willing to believe. Listen, who is just willing to believe what he said about us. You can't ever be the same once you believe what God says about you.

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4: If you're not willing to humble yourself and acknowledge that you are burdened and be willing to name it and be willing to share it and be willing to admit you cannot handle it, if you're one of those persons who says, I can handle it, I'm going to handle it, no matter what happens, listen, man, you know, grit and grind, I'm going to make it happen. There are burdens in life that no person in their own strength can bear successfully. Why do we continue to run hither and yon in every new possible fad we can find? What is it we're running from? We're running from burdens that we cannot escape because they're on the inside of this mind of ours. They're in our heart, they're in our emotions, and oftentimes in our bodies, you cannot escape them. You keep running to the bar and running from one marriage partner to the other, or running to this situation, this relationship and the other, trying to get something dealt with. I want to tell you, the one place, listen, there is a one-stop place for burdens, and it's Christ. He and He alone is going to be able to deal with a burden. But first of all, I've got to admit that I have it. When He says, come to me, the implication is you admit that you have a need and you come. But if you're not willing to share it with anyone else, you want to keep all the smiles on the outside. Everything is fantastic. Everything is super. I mean, brother, we got the world by the tail. On the inside, you're being wagged all over the place because you can't handle it. True humility is not only willing to admit to God in secret where nobody else hears it, but true humility is willing to share it with someone else whom God sends into your path to help you bear what you're bearing. You see, the problem is we're too proud.
0: Jesus carried our burden of sin on the cross, so He's more than capable of meeting our daily needs. 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
5: 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Colin with you on this Friday morning. Grateful to be here, and let's celebrate a psalm of thanksgiving, Psalm 100. Shout joyfully to the Lord, all the earth. Serve the Lord with gladness. Come before Him with joyful singing. Know that the Lord Himself is God. It is He who made us and not we ourselves. We are His people and the sheep of His pasture. Enter His gates with thanksgiving and His courts with praise. Give thanks to Him. Bless His name. For the Lord is good. Let me say it again. For the Lord is good. His loving kindness is everlasting and His faithfulness to all generations. Amen. And amen. 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

KHCB, your home for refreshingly timeless Christian radio. Colin here, and was reading some Charles Spurgeon quotes recently, and I'm looking for things that will help me in this process that I'm going through, heading toward a stem cell transplant. He once said this: "I have learned to kiss the wave that throws me against the rock of ages. I have learned to kiss the wave that throws me against the rock of ages." What a powerful picture that is. None of us enjoy the storms of life. We don't welcome trials, disappointments, or sickness very much. Yet Spurgeon understood that God often uses those very difficulties to draw us closer to Christ. When life is comfortable, it's easy to become self-reliant. But when the waves come crashing in, we discover how desperately we need the Lord. The storm becomes the thing that gives us to the rock that cannot be moved. That's why James 1, 2, and 3 says, "Consider it all joy, my brethren, when you encounter various trials, knowing that the testing of your faith produces endurance." God never wastes our pain. He uses it to deepen our faith, to strengthen our character, and to teach us to trust Him more fully. If you're in a difficult season today, remember this: the wave you're fighting against may be the very thing God is using to draw you closer to Himself. Hold fast to Christ, the rock of ages. You will be secure. 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

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Your home for refreshingly timeless Christian radio, 105.7 KHCB, Houston. Colin here. You know the power of God's Word? It is essential. It is central. It is incredible. It is overwhelming. And it is real. You say, how do I truly know that I can trust God's Word? More and more people today in surveys are saying they're not sure that everything written there is real. Well, of course, faith is essential. Christianity is not a blind faith, but consider these things. First, fulfilled prophecies. Hundreds of years before Jesus was born, the Old Testament foretold details about his birth, life, death, and resurrection. Those prophecies were fulfilled with remarkable accuracy. Second, consider the Bible's unity, written by more than 40 authors over approximately 1,500 years on three continents and in different languages. It tells one consistent story, God's plan to redeem mankind through Jesus Christ. Third, consider its historical reliability. Archaeological discoveries have repeatedly confirmed people, places, and events recorded in Scripture. But perhaps the greatest proof is its transforming power. For centuries, God's Word has changed lives, restored broken hearts, and drawn people into a relationship with Christ. Hebrews 4:12 reminds us, "For the Word of God is living and active, sharper than any two-edged sword." Stay in His Word. Draw closer.

0: This is Max McLean. What did Jesus say to the churches in Sardis and Philadelphia? Listen to the Bible from Revelation 3. To the angel of the church in Sardis, write, "These are the words of him who holds the seven spirits of God and the seven stars. I know your deeds. You have a reputation of being alive, but you are dead. Wake up. Strengthen what remains and is about to die, for I have not found your deeds complete in the sight of my God. Remember, therefore, what you have received and heard, obey it and repent. But if you do not wake up, I will come like a thief, and you will not know at what time I will come to you. Yet you have a few people in Sardis who have not soiled their clothes. They will walk with me, dressed in white, for they are worthy. He who overcomes will, like them, be dressed in white. I will never blot out his name from the book of life, but will acknowledge his name before my Father and his angels. He who has an ear, let him hear what the Spirit says to the churches. To the angel of the church in Philadelphia, write, "These are the words of him who is holy and true, who holds the key of David. What he opens, no one can shut, and what he shuts, no one can open. I know your deeds. See, I have placed before you an open door that no one can shut. I know that you have little strength, yet you have kept my word and have not denied my name. I will make those who are of the synagogue of Satan, who claim to be Jews, though they are not, but are liars, I will make them come and fall down at your feet and acknowledge that I have loved you. Since you have kept my command to endure patiently, I will also keep you from the hour of trial that is going to come upon the whole world to test those who live on the earth. I am coming soon. Hold on to what you have so that no one will take your crown. Him who overcomes, I will make a pillar in the temple of my God. Never again will he leave it. I will write on him the name of my God and the name of the city of my God, the new Jerusalem, which is coming down out of heaven from my God, and I will also write on him my new name. He who has an ear, let him hear what the Spirit says to the churches." From Revelation 3, listen to the Bible. It's great for the soul.
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0: Hello, everybody, and welcome once again to Sincerely Yours Time, a very encouraging daily financial report for you here in just a few moments. This week, I'm trying to get through as many emails as I possibly can. Here's one that was sent to us just a few days ago. This listener writes, KHCB has been a part of my day for many years. In 1985, I discovered KHCB by reading a bumper sticker, and Charles Stanley became my inspiration every morning. I even found myself repeating things I heard in the morning for the benefit of my students later that day. Like Charles knew exactly what I needed that very day. I'm retired now, so I sleep through Charles Stanley, knowing I can find him later in the day thanks to the amazing technology. Thank you for being close by. Well, thank you. Thanks for writing to us. Thank you for beginning your day for all those years with Charles Stanley and In Touch here on KHCB. I trust that God's continuing to use KHCB in your life, even in these years of retirement. 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Keep up the great work. Well, thanks for writing to us from May, Texas. We're glad that you're listening to KHCB. 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Perhaps it's a long road trip over the summer. 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
2: It's 79 and clear. Wind is from the southeast at 5 to 10 miles per hour. A few showers today with a high in the mid-90s. Tonight, partly cloudy with a low in the upper 70s. Then tomorrow, clear with a high in the mid-90s. Tomorrow night, clear with a low in the low 80s. It's 79 and clear.

KHCB, your home for refreshingly timeless Christian radio. Colin here, and I'm finding my time today spent looking for verses and quotes that will help me through this challenging medical season that I have coming. One of the things I'm looking for is finding joy in challenging times. It doesn't mean pretending everything is okay, because biblical joy is not based on our circumstances. It's based on our confidence in God. So when life is difficult, we can still have joy because we know that God is with us. He has not abandoned us, forgotten us, or stopped working on our behalf. His presence remains constant, even when our circumstances are anything but. The Apostle Paul wrote in Philippians 4:4, "Rejoice in the Lord always. Again, I will say rejoice." Notice he said rejoice in the Lord, not necessarily in the situation. Our joy is anchored in who God is, His goodness, His faithfulness, and His promises. My desire each and every day as I go about whatever I'm doing, whether it be testing or interacting with medical staff, my desire is to cultivate joy. As we draw close to Him, as we trust Him, as we lean on Him, He will fill us up with His joy. A grateful heart often becomes a joyful heart. I will speak of all the good things that He's doing. Maybe you're like me. You're looking for a little more joy. I encourage you to dig deeper into the Lord and His Word. Helping you draw closer in your walk with Jesus Christ, we're KHCB.

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1: Nobody ever really succeeds at anything for which he does not have passion. To make it to the top, there has to be a burning desire, a willingness to pay the price, perhaps loneliness, and certainly a tough enough hide that what others think doesn't really count. Whether you're interested in doing medicine, making money, succeeding in a given sport, or living for God, without a passion for what you want to do, the flame will go out and the journey will become arduous and difficult. Uzziah became king in Israel at the death of his father at age 16. He learned quickly and he had a great heart for God. Says the writer of Chronicles about this man who reigned for 52 years, he did what was right in the eyes of the Lord, just as his father Amaziah had done. He sought God during the days of Zechariah, who instructed him in the fear of God. Now get this, as long as he sought the Lord, God gave him success. Simply put, this man had a passion for God, and as long as he did, God blessed him. Question: is the search for God endless? Does it become a maddening quest for something that can never really be achieved, like climbing a mountain that has no peak, or a race which never ends, or a story which has no conclusion? Some think so. Long ago, however, God went on record letting us know that when you make finding Him your passion, your desires will be satisfied. Says Jeremiah 29:13, "You will seek me and find me when you seek me with all of your heart." So what does this really mean? Okay, put it like this. You don't develop a passion for anything overnight. At first, you're interested, then intrigued with something. It's a mild curiosity, but it is strong enough you want to know more about it. Let's say, for example, you're interested in photography. You love beautiful pictures, but gradually your interest goes beyond just looking at pictures taken by others and browsing through books about photography. You want to be involved personally. So you move from a throwaway camera to a single-lens reflex camera. You get better pictures. Then you want to develop your own, so you buy equipment. You still don't know how to use it, so you take a class in photography. But you don't stop at this level. You go to a photo exhibit and you talk to renowned photographers, and somebody will say, "Why don't you shoot with me?" You're thrilled. You become an understudy. You learn from the artist who knows his stuff. Frankly, developing a passion for God goes through the same steps. For many, perhaps yourself, God is somewhat of an unknown curiosity, a kind of emotional security blanket to help you get through troubled times, but far from being a passion that consumes you. Moving, though, from just being acquainted with Him to a level of personal knowledge means you get involved in studies, and for the first time in your life, you read and study the Bible. It comes alive. You understand it. Now don't stop there. Read men as A.W. Tozier, C.S. Lewis, J.I. Packer, Oswald Chambers, and others. Better yet, spend time with mature brothers and sisters who have a passion for God, a burning desire to know Him and make Him known. A closing thought. Someone who has a passion for birds never allows his detractors to keep him from the thrill of identifying a rare species or enjoying the sound of a meadowlark on a summer morning. Don't worry about what others think of your passion for God. Never forget a fanatic is just someone who has a greater passion for God than you do.
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Colin here, and I'm not sure if where you are right now, if you are new to the area, new to your area or not. I'm not sure if you're in between churches or maybe thinking about getting back into church. But I do want to give you a word of encouragement as we head into the weekend. You know, God never intended for us to follow Christ alone. One of his greatest gifts to believers is the local church, a community where we can worship together and grow together and serve together, encourage one another in the faith. Hebrews 10, 24 and 25 says, "Let us consider how to stimulate one another to love and good deeds, not forsaking our own assembling together, but encouraging one another." The local church, it is far from perfect because it's made up of imperfect people like me. But it is God's design for helping us mature spiritually. It's where we hear the preaching of God's word, build meaningful relationships, pray for one another, use our gifts to serve one another. And oh yeah, Christ died for the church. If you've been away from church, consider taking a step back into fellowship. If you've been attending but staying on the sidelines, look for ways to get involved. Join a Bible study, serve on a ministry team, or simply get to know the people sitting around you. As we gather with fellow believers, we're strengthened, encouraged, and reminded that we're part of something much bigger than ourselves, the family of God. This is KHCB, helping you draw closer in your daily walk with Jesus Christ.

0: 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The S3 Servants Conference, Servants Serving Servants, is coming up June 17th through the 20th. It's going to be held in Webster, and some of the guest speakers will include pastors you hear on KHCB, including Pastor Lee Skinner, Ivory Varner, Paul Cannings, and Bobby Hamilton. 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You can find out more information about the Servants Conference, and this is for those who are serving in ministry in their communities, a time to encourage, equip, and refresh. 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The theme is unity. 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You can find out more by calling 281-835-6216. 281-835-6216. You've heard a page from the calendar. 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

This is KHCB sharing Christ-centered encouragement through refreshingly timeless Christian radio. Colin here, and you well may know that I put together a prayer list and I'm asking people to respond to it. I'll tell you more about that in a moment. One of the overwhelming responses beside medical issues are prodigal family members who've moved away from Christ. It's such a challenging thing. I've experienced it in my own family. I know people who've experienced it, know people going through it right now. And it is a hard, hard thing. You love the story of the prodigal son because the father is the perfect picture of waiting with expectancy for that young man to return. But that doesn't always happen immediately. It takes time sometimes. It said in the scripture that he had to come to his mind. He was kind of out of his mind, and he had to come to his mind. And so as we pray for each other and focus on efforts to join hands together in this ministry, I just want to take a quick moment to pray for those dealing with prodigals. Father, thank you for these faithful parents and spouses and children who are praying for their prodigal. Father, I pray that everybody is standing with open arms waiting to welcome these people back if they will just see the light. Father, I pray you reveal that light to them so that they might return home fully whole, redeemed, saved. We thank you in Jesus' name. Amen. We're KHCB, helping you draw closer in your relationship with Christ.

0: Interracial marriage? This is Ken Ham inviting you to visit the full-size Ark attraction in Northern Kentucky. All this week, we've looked at what the Bible and science say about the issue of so-called race. We've learned there's only one race, the human race. So biologically, there's absolutely no such thing as an interracial marriage. Now, the Bible only talks about one biological race, but it does say there are two spiritual races, the saved race and the unsaved race. It's a marriage between these two spiritual races that would be a problem. Because we're all descended from Adam and Eve, we can get rid of the idea of interracial marriage. It comes from prejudice, not from God's word. We're only one race, the human race.
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Colin here, and as the weekend is approaching, don't wait till Sunday morning to prepare your heart for worship. Start preparing your heart now. Take some time to pray and ask God to give you a teachable spirit. Ask Him to help you hear His voice through the preaching of His Word and to show you areas where He wants you to grow your faith. Spend a few moments in Scripture before Sunday arrives. The more we fill our minds with God's truth throughout the week, the more prepared our hearts will be to receive what He has for us. It's also helpful to come with an attitude of expectations. Don't view church as merely another item on your schedule. Come believing that God wants to encourage you, to challenge you, to meet you there, and draw Himself closer to you. And remember, church isn't only about what we receive, it's also about what we give. Come ready to worship, to serve, and to encourage someone who may need a kind word or a listening ear this weekend. Psalm 122 says, "I was glad when they said to me, 'Let us go to the house of the Lord.'" May that same sense of anticipation and joy fill our hearts as we prepare for worship this weekend. Helping you draw closer to the heart of Christ, this is 105.7 KHCB, Houston.

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1: It's 79 and clear. Wind is from the south-southeast at 5 to 10 miles per hour. A few showers today with a high in the mid-90s. Tonight, partly cloudy with a low in the upper 70s. Then tomorrow, clear with a high in the mid-90s. Tomorrow night, clear with a low in the low 80s. It's 79 and clear.

0: There's a word in Scripture that stops us cold. Not a complicated word, just four letters. But it's a word so foreign to our everyday experience that most of us have quietly agreed to let it belong to another century. The word is holy. And today, on Insight for Living, Chuck Swindoll takes us 28 centuries into the past to a grief-stricken young prophet, a dying king, and a moment in the temple that would change everything. What does it really mean that God is holy? The answer may be simpler than you think, and far more personal.
1: God's word is alive, and it's powerful, and it's sharper than a two-edged sword. And it is able to pierce to the division of soul and spirit, between the joints and the marrow, and it is a critic. It is a critic, a discerner of the thoughts and intentions of our hearts. That's true of both New and Old Testaments. It's true of those ancient writings that are difficult for us to date to this day, all the way to the first century. We turn today some 2,800 years back in time as we open our Bibles to the sixth chapter of the prophecy of Isaiah. Isaiah 6, an epical moment in the life of a man whose life was marked by grief and loss. And we'll read of that in the opening lines of this first verse of Isaiah 6. May I read for you verses 1 through 8? And because of our respect for the word of God, may we stand together for the reading of the scriptures. In the year of King Uzziah's death, I saw the Lord sitting on a throne, lofty and exalted, with the train of his robe filling the temple. Seraphim stood above him, each having six wings. With two he covered his face, and with two he covered his feet, and with two he flew. And one called out to another and said, "Holy, holy, holy is the Lord of hosts. The whole earth is full of his glory." And the foundations of the thresholds trembled at the voice of him who called out, while the temple was filling with smoke. Then I said, "Woe is me, for I am ruined, because I am a man of unclean lips, and I live among a people of unclean lips. For my eyes have seen the King, the Lord of hosts." Then one of the seraphim flew to me with a burning coal in his hand, which he had taken from the altar with tongs. And he touched my mouth and said, "Behold, this has touched your lips, and your iniquity is taken away, and your sin is forgiven." Then I heard the voice of the Lord saying, "Whom shall I send? And who will go for us?" And then I said, "Here I am. Send me."
0: 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This 12-part series is called How Great is Our God? And Chuck titled today's message, The Holiness of God.
1: There are times we wonder how to get our arms around the greatness of our God. Last time we were together, we struggled with putting the whole thought of glory into everyday life. What does it mean to say that God is a God of glory? We learned that that term means heavy. There's a magnificent heaviness about his grandeur and about the credit that ought to go to him. He is a God of glory, but holy? What in the world does that mean? One man put together a list that he thinks of when he thinks of holiness. Thinness, hollow-eyed gauntness, beards, sandals, long robes, stone cells, no jokes, hair shirts, frequent cold baths, fasting, hours and hours of prayer, wild rocky deserts, getting up at 4 a.m., clean fingernails, stained glass, self-humiliation. It's a pretty grim list, wouldn't you say? But the strange thing is, even though we hear those and we don't agree that that necessarily represents holiness, it's hard to be disengaged from it. I've circled three on the list that come to mind. Beards, sandals, and long robes. Who do you think of? Of course, you think of Jesus. Nothing wrong with any of the above. I mean, but can you picture Jesus, just for a moment, maybe hard, a mustache, faded, torn jeans, and riding a Harley? Maybe with a t-shirt on that says, Born to Ride. It just, nothing wrong with any of that. It just doesn't feel holy. It just doesn't seem right. Somehow holiness is of another era, and it belongs to people who lived in maybe two centuries ago. But that's as inaccurate as it can possibly be. Has nothing to do with what we wear. Has nothing to do with what we ride or drive. Has nothing to do with facial hair. It really has nothing to do with externals. Holiness is all about what is on the inside of us. You can do all of that and 10 times besides and wind up as carnal as you have ever been in your life, because holiness has nothing to do with the externals. It is all about what's inside. As we're going to learn, it is all about being separated from a world system that has long since lost its way. That's what it's about. There lived a prophet 2,800 years ago who struggled with God's plan because the king he had gotten to know, King Uzziah, was dying, a leper. How strange is that? A disease most of us have never seen and perhaps in a lifetime will never be around. But in those days, 2,800 years ago, it was not only debilitating, it was condemning. And this King Uzziah that had been Isaiah the prophet's king had lived such a productive and magnificent life as the king of the land all more than 50 years. Uzziah was once a man who walked with God and served well, and as the king for all of those years over the people of the Hebrews, he protected them, and their future was bright and beautiful until something snapped, you recall. And at that time, pride and conceit replaced humility and brokenness. We would say today, he started believing his own stuff, reading his own clippings. And before long, he pushed the limits and went too far and walked into the temple. He had no right going into the holiest place of all. And there God smote him with leprosy. When we open our Bibles to Isaiah 6, strangely, we pick up the story where Uzziah's leprosy leaves off. This is the year King Uzziah died. We don't know if it's the day of his death, if he has already died, or I would suspect this is the year of his dying. Like some cancer patients, it lingers, it goes on, and some physicians will say, this is probably the last year. Had physicians lived in that day that would have known, they would have said, this is Uzziah's last. Grieved, broken, disillusioned, perhaps disheartened, Isaiah finds his way, as we will read, into the temple of the Lord, and before him was a life-changing experience. I don't know what brought you into the church today. Curiosity, maybe a passing fancy. Perhaps it was for all the right motives. But I have to believe in a group this size, a number of you have come broken, disheartened, maybe even disillusioned. Truth be told, you think maybe there's something here that will help turn things around for me since I've begun a long drift in the wrong direction. You may have lost someone very meaningful to you. And as a result, you don't know that you can go on without him or her. And here you are, wondering what in the world, an ancient passage of scripture where things transpired 28 centuries ago, would have to say to you. You might be surprised. You might be very surprised to know it's directly related to your concept of the holiness of God. What happens to you? Let me cut to the chase. Even though we know Isaiah today as a well-known prophet who wrote one of the major books of the Old Testament, at this time in his life, none of the above is true. He's a young man. He has been grieving the death of the king. And now Isaiah appears in the temple, perhaps for the purpose of gaining insight and comfort and hope, just as you and I may do when we lose a loved one. When Isaiah walks in, he has this life-changing experience, and he sees the Lord. Can you imagine? We come to church and we see one another, but Isaiah went to the temple and he saw the Lord. He literally saw him. And where was he? Exalted, lofty, high and lifted up. And the long robe of the Lord filled the temple where Isaiah was. And if that wasn't enough, Isaiah looked around him and he saw the seraphim flying around the presence of the living God. Let me help you with this. There's a first heaven, a second heaven, and a third heaven. This is in the third heaven. This is in the throne room of God. The throne room of God, a place you and I have never been. We can only imagine. Isaiah has been transported there in this vision, and he sees into the throne room the presence of Yahweh, the Lord himself. And along with that, his eyes are open to supernatural beings. I've said for years, if we could see the presence of angels, we would all be taken back. They fill this room. They fill your home, if yours is a home of believers. They accompany you on your journey. They watch over you. They are your guardians and guides, even though you may not know they're there. And rarely do we even think of them. But Isaiah's eyes are opened and he sees these angelic creatures called seraphim. Saraph is the Hebrew word for burn, to burn. When Hebrews made words plural, they didn't add an S. We would say seraphs in our English language. In Hebrew, it's seraphim, like cherub and cherubim. These are multiple angels and we don't know their number. We don't know how many there were, but the seraphim stood above the Lord. Please observe here and in verse 6, the only two places in all the Bible where seraphim are mentioned. There are various categories of angels, and that's another subject, but this category mentioned here, only here, they are the white, hot, burning, brilliant presence of angelic creatures that fill the throne room of God and flood him with praise. We read they have two wings, and with two wings they cover their faces, and two other wings they cover their feet, and with the other two wings they are flying. They are flying. Imagine that. Sometime it helps just to have a little audio assistance. 30 million of them just went by and we didn't even notice. They are flooding the presence of the Lord God. I was asked earlier in a service, is there any reason that they're covering their faces and their feet? We're not told why. Most likely feeling unworthy to be in the presence of the all-holy God, as you and I would feel. And with wings they cover their face, with wings they cover their feet, and with the other two they fly. Isaiah stands as you would have stood, with his mouth wide open in the temple, no longer preoccupied with his own grief and the loss of the king, realizing he is seeing what human eyes have never seen before. And if seeing them isn't enough, he heard from them. One called to another. If you sing in choirs, you know the word antiphonal singing. That's where one part of the choir sings and then it's answered by another part of the choir. One set of voices will sing one set of lyrics and the other will answer with another, or perhaps the same set of lyrics. I've been waiting for months for this moment. We're going to do that today. You're going to be a seraph, okay? Right down the middle of this building, to your left, all of you are going to answer first with holy, holy, holy. And to this side, on your right, you're going to answer back, holy, holy, holy. All right? Look angelic. Here we go. Together, sing it. Holy, holy, holy, holy, holy. Well, that's a start. You kind of half-hearted with that. Let's put our hearts into it. Come on, shout it out. Here we go. Holy, holy, holy, holy, holy, holy. Think of being in the temple all alone, grieving, and you suddenly hear a sound like that. And we've left out part of it. The whole earth is full of his glory. These angels are announcing, this is the Lord of hosts. Isaiah, this is the Lord of hosts. The whole earth is full of his glory. He is now standing stunned with their presence. And if that isn't enough, the foundations of the threshold trembled. Today we would say it was about 7.6 on the Richter scale. The foundations of this stone temple shaking, trembling with the voice of the angelic creatures sounding like a thousand Niagara Falls in one epical moment. And if that isn't enough, the building begins to be filled with smoke. Remarkable moment. I'd like to go on with the story, but it's time to pause and to let the wonder in as we rediscover a forgotten truth. Holy, holy, holy. The three times repeated suggests the idea of infinitely holy. What does it mean? Well, J.I. Packer, in an outstanding book titled Knowing God, puts it very succinctly. The basic idea which the word holy expresses is that of separation or separateness. When God is declared to be holy, the thought is of all that separates him and sets him apart and makes him different from his creatures. It's an outstanding definition. It isn't spooky to talk of the holiness of God. It isn't so ethereal that you can't get your arms around it. It means God is separate from all the things that contaminate and aggravate and mark our lives. And his being infinitely holy means that there is an infinite sense of his purity. In fact, John writes in 1 John 1:5, God is light. In him is what? No darkness at all. We would say today, not a trace of darkness. Not a piece of dirt, not a hint of corruption or iniquity. God is light. Now, I would suggest right about now, Isaiah is wide awake. Wouldn't you think? Wouldn't you think it wouldn't be business as usual right about now? Here is a simple prophet who has not yet uttered a word of prophecy. His whole life is in front of him. He's still young. He doesn't know the Lord will use him to communicate more about the Messiah than any other prophet who would ever live. He doesn't know he is going to contribute one of the larger books to the entire Bible. He doesn't know what's in front of him. He doesn't know he's going to marry a prophetess and the two of them will have two sons. He doesn't know that ultimately, according to tradition, he would be sawn in two as a martyr. He knows nothing like that. He is now, as we are often in a moment of worship, lost in wonder and love and praise. The building is filling with smoke. The robe is filling the temple room. The angels are announcing back and forth, holy, holy, holy. It's deafening. And all of a sudden, things change for Isaiah. Woe is me. I'm ruined. One of the translations renders this, I'm finished. It's curtains. I mean, being around this kind of holiness and hearing it said from the other angelic creatures and seeing with my own eyes him sitting in blazing white light glory, suddenly

0: Lord of hosts. I love the way the Living Bible renders this. My doom is sealed, for I am a foul-mouthed sinner, a member of a foul-mouthed race. It may shock you for me to ask the question, but do you struggle with profanity? Don't answer out loud. Do you, in a moment of haste, blurt out some ugly word, some coarse statement? You're not proud of that. Of course you're not. If you were in the presence of a holy God, you would suddenly be reminded of that foul statement you made. That's exactly where Isaiah is. This isn't just a nice word to fit into the scriptures so that God's people can read it down through the centuries. He is confessing his sin.
1: That moment of exposure before a holy God is one every honest soul recognizes. Isaiah's instinct wasn't to argue or excuse, it was to confess. And when we truly grasp what holiness means, it changes everything. How we speak, how we live, how we see ourselves. This is Insight for Living. We're just getting started with Chuck Swindoll's 12-part study on the attributes of God. He titled this series, How Great is Our God? 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Chuck, we're coming up on another milestone here at Insight for Living. On June 30th, we'll close the books on another ministry year and step into our 47th year of ministry. At moments like these, it is so critical to remain laser-focused on the one we serve.
0: When Paul arrived in Corinth, he was fresh off a rough stretch. He'd just come from Athens, where the philosophers basically laughed him off the Areopagus. If you've ever poured everything you had into something and watched people shrug and walk away, and if you've ever had a message fall completely flat, you know something of how Paul felt stepping into Corinth. And what did he decide? Quoting now, "I determined to know nothing among you except Jesus Christ and him crucified." He didn't concoct a new strategy, not a better presentation, not something more sophisticated, more polished, more likely to impress the intellectuals, just the cross. Here's what 60-plus years of preaching has taught me. The moment I start trying to be impressive, I've already missed the point. The goal has never been for you to walk away thinking, what a great communicator. It's for you to walk away thinking, what a great Savior. There's a world of difference between those two. That's the heartbeat of Insight for Living. Always has been, always will be. I want every program, every single one, to be a place where someone has a real encounter with a real Savior. Not a religious experience, not a motivational moment, a genuine life-altering collision with the cross we proclaim. As we close out our fiscal year on June 30th, I want to ask you something, not to help us, but to consider the ministry you personally have when you invest in this broadcast. 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You send it, we broadcast it, and God does what only God can do. Would you give today? The cross is worth it, my friend.
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5: 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Because we have free will, we can demand our own way. But today, Dr. Evans points out that if we want more help from the heavenly host, self-interest isn't in our best interest. Let's join him as he explains.
4: Now, I'm going to tell you how to activate angels using one word. You activate angels on your behalf through worship. The Bible says, you don't have to turn there, but it says in Hebrews 12:22 that when we come to worship, we join a myriad of angels. Now, the theology here is very simple. Angels were created for the worship of God. And when we join them in doing what they do best, God activates them on our behalf. It's as simple as that. Turn your Bibles to Isaiah 6. In Isaiah chapter 6, it's a bad day because King Uzziah has died. Now, that may not mean much to you, but it meant a lot to Isaiah because under King Uzziah, Israel had finally flourished. It had finally become a power to be reckoned with. It had finally taken wings to soar. And yet, Uzziah had died. Now, I know as I speak to you right now, some of your Uzziahs have died. Some things in life you were counting on to keep things steady, could be a job Uzziah. It could be a health Uzziah. It could be a circumstance Uzziah, but it's died. It's gone. And the hope you were placing in that thing or that set of circumstances is no longer available. When your Uzziah dies, join the angels. That's what Isaiah did. Because it says, in the year that King Uzziah died, I saw the Lord sitting on a throne, lofty and exalted, with the train of his robe filling the temple. Seraphim, one of the branches of angels, stood above him, each having six wings. And with two, he covered his face. And with two, he covered his feet. And with two, he flew. Now, guess what they're doing? And one called out to another, saying, "Holy, holy, holy is the Lord of hosts. The whole earth is full of his glory." One of the fundamental things that makes worship worship is the centrality of praise. And when Isaiah goes to the temple on earth, he is transported to the temple in heaven. Guess what he sees? He sees angels, seraphim. And guess what he sees these seraphim doing? Doing in heaven what he came to do on earth, worship. And whenever you and I go to worship, we join angels because that is nonstop activity. So he goes into worship. And when he goes into worship, something happens, verse 4, the foundations of the threshold tremble at the voice of him who called out. So this wasn't a little whisper in worship. The place was shaken. The foundations were shaking, and it was filling with smoke. And now the most spiritual man in Israel, the prophet Isaiah, says what? Woe is me. I was good till I came here. Yeah, I sing my little songs, but I don't sing so that the threshold shakes. Yeah, I believe in God, but I've never seen him high and lifted up like this. He got to see God as he really is. He saw how unlike God he was, even though he's a great guy. Because when you get to see God, you get a new view of yourself, and it's not pretty. Then when? After he joined the angels in worship, after he let worship define his circumstances and not what the newspaper said about Uzziah to define his circumstance, guess what? The angels move. Verse 6, then one of the seraphims flew to me, and a burning coal in his hands, which he had taken from the altar with tongs, and he touched my mouth with it and said, "Behold, this has touched your lips, and your iniquity is taken away, and your sin is forgiven." He got purified in the temple. How did he get purified? By an angel. In other words, when he went to worship God, God gave an angel the responsibility of putting hot coals to his lips in order to clean his life up. Why? Verse 8, then I heard the voice of the Lord saying, "Whom shall I send and whom will go for us?" Then I said, "Here I am, send me." Now he gets a mission. He now finds out what he's supposed to do with his life. He now finds out which direction he's supposed to take. He now finds out which area he's supposed to go in, because he went into the temple to praise the Lord. He went into the temple to see the Lord. He went into the temple to worship the Lord. He wound up joining the angels. God let the angels purify him so he could hear the voice of God directing him. When you need to know which way God wants you to go and you're unclear, worship. When you need to make a turn in life and you've reached a fork in the road, you don't know which direction to take, worship. When you're utterly confused because your circumstances are falling apart, praise him. You say, "But I'm confused." Praise him for the confusion. Say, "Why should I praise him for the confusion?" Because you're praising the one who can make the confusion unconfused. Praise him. Praise is the mechanism of worship that led to angelic activity. A second area of worship that you need to know about is sacrifice. Sacrifice. What is sacrifice? Sacrifice is giving something up of value to you for God. Sacrifice is taking something of value, something that has value to you, and giving it to God. That's sacrifice. Regularly throughout the Bible, God calls his people before he blesses them to sacrifice. Why? Because that is an act of faith. Do I trust God enough to give something up of value to me? A lot of us want free worship. That is, a lot of us want the blessings of God without any sacrifice for ourselves. It's amazing how we will sacrifice for other things in our lives that are important. We'll get an education because we want to become a doctor or a lawyer or some other, so we'll sacrifice that, or long hours at the office in order to get the promotion or to get the raise, or we will make sacrifices in our lives because of the value we place on the thing we want. Sacrifice unto the Lord. Give up something that is of value to you for the glory of God. Now that could be time. It could be a sacrifice of time where you decide to cut off the television set and spend that time with the Lord rather than just for your own entertainment. It could be any number of things, but worship includes sacrifice. So it includes praise and it includes sacrifice. A third way that you activate angels: praise, sacrifice. We've alluded to it already, but prayer. Whenever you see God sending angels to men, a lot of times they are on their knees praying. They're talking to God, just like Zechariah had been praying. In Acts chapter 12, we said this earlier, you don't have to turn there, but in Acts chapter 12, Peter is released from prison miraculously by an angel because it says that the church was praying. In fact, the church was shocked that the prayer was answered. Look at Daniel chapter 6. Daniel was in a lion's den. Look at the kind of man Daniel was, verse 10. Now, when Daniel knew that the document was signed, they couldn't pray to his God, he entered his house. Now, in his roof chamber, he had windows open toward Jerusalem, and he continued kneeling on his knees three times a day, praying and giving thanks before his God as he had done previously. So Daniel is a praying man. Notice something, prayer does not keep him from getting thrown into the lion's den, all right? People think because I pray, nothing should happen. No, because you pray, you're not alone when something happens. If you have an impossible situation in your life, if you have a situation that you cannot take care of yourself, as most of us do, just maybe God can do a better job than you can through his angelic host. And so it's prayer. Please notice, even Jesus understood this because Jesus had to function as a man. Luke chapter 22, verse 41, Garden of Gethsemane. But look what happened. Jesus is in the garden and he withdrew from them, verse 41 says, about a stone's throw, and he knelt down and began to pray, saying, Father, if thou art willing, remove this cup from me, yet not my will, but thy will be done. He was facing something he didn't like and didn't want to face, and he asked God to remove it. Tell God what you want. Be specific in prayer. Jesus was saying, let this cup pass from me. What cup? This cup of suffering that I'm getting ready to enter into, going to the cross. Let this cup pass. I prefer not to have to deal with this, but not my will, but thy will be done. Now, I know what you're saying. Well, suppose it's his will to do his will and not my request. Step in, angels. Verse 43. Now an angel from heaven appeared to him, strengthening him.
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4: Let me tell you what God will do. Always one of two things. God will either give you what you ask for, or he will give you angelic strength to deal with what he wants. So if you're waiting for God to come through for you, while you wait, say, thy will be done. Angelic strength will be yours to strengthen you. So prayer is another way of activating angels. Next, fourthly, this is a key one, part of worship that gives you angelic assistance is submission. Submission. Angels always, always, always operate under authority. Submission means coming underneath the appropriate authority. You will never, never, never get angelic help from God if you're bucking legitimate authority. To put it another way, if you're a child bucking the authority of your parents, when you pray to God, you won't get angelic assistance from God. If you're a husband and you're bucking the legitimate authority of Christ over you, then you will never, never, never get assistance from God's angelic help for you, because angels only operate under authority. And they know when we are or are not operating under authority. Acts 19. Let's look at verse 13. But also some of the Jewish exorcists, people who exorcised demons, who went from place to place, attempted to name over those who had the evil spirits the name of the Lord Jesus Christ, saying, I adjure you by Jesus whom Paul preaches. And the seven sons of one Sceva, a Jewish chief priest, were doing this. And the evil spirit answered and said to them, I recognize Jesus, and I know about Paul, but who are you? And the man in whom was the evil spirit leaped on them and subdued all of them, overpowered them, so that they fled out of the house naked and wounded. The angelic realm knows when you're functioning under authority. And they knew that this person had no authority to be doing what he was doing, to be talking what he was talking, because he was not connected to Jesus like Paul was. So they said, now, Jesus we know. We don't fool with him. Now, Paul we know. We don't fool with him because he fools with Jesus. But you don't know Jesus or Paul. So we're going to mess over you. If you're not under authority, here's the principle, you do not have authority. That's the principle. If you're not under authority, you possess no authority. And many Christians are powerless because they're not under authority. You have to be under authority in order to get authority. This is a powerful principle. That's why Michael in Jude chapter 9 told Satan that it is by the power of God that I resist you. He recognized authority. Now, listen to me. Always with authority comes responsibility. Authority carries responsibility and follows responsibility. So if you're not fulfilling your responsibility, you cannot exercise authority. Look at what James chapter 4, verse 7 says. Therefore, to God, resist the devil and he will flee from you. Most people start that verse with resist the devil. No, submit to God, come under authority. Why? Because until you're submitted to God, you won't have the power to resist the devil. Submit to God first, which gives you the power to resist the devil, which the devil can't handle because you're now operating under God's authority. So when you're facing something that's impossible, the first thing you do is not act in your own strength. The first thing you do is to submit to a greater strength. Submit to God. He's an authentic man, an authentic godly man. Nathanael said, how do you know me? We're talking to Jesus. Jesus answered and said to him, before Philip called you, when you were under the fig tree, I saw you. So look at Nathanael's response in verse 49. Rabbi, you are the Son of God. You are the King of Israel. You're the Son of God. You're deity. You're king. You're in charge. Now look at Jesus' answer. And Jesus answered and said to him, because I said to you that I saw you under the fig tree, do you believe? You shall see greater things than these. And isn't that what you want? Don't you want to see something greater? Verse 51. And he said to him, truly, truly, I say to you, you shall see the heavens opened and the angels of God ascending and descending on the Son of Man. There it is. What is it saying? It is saying Jesus Christ is your link between heaven and earth. And the way that heaven and earth is connected is by Christ. And based on Christ's will, angels move up and down from heaven to earth carrying out his program. But guess what he says to Nathanael? You will get to see it. Isn't that what some of us want to see? We want to see the angels of God moving up and down the ladder of Jesus, bringing the answers from heaven to our needs on earth. He says, Nathanael, you will get to see it because you believe in who I am. You recognize my authority. When you recognize the authority of Jesus Christ, when you come under that authority, and when you act under the responsibility that is yours underneath that authority, then listen to me, you have authority. And when you have authority, God will let you see the angels coming up and down your commitment to Jesus Christ, addressing your needs on earth from the solutions in heaven. You'll have power in prayer, access to God. Let me say one other thing in closing. A fifth thing is your witness. Luke chapter 12, verse 8 and 9. If you keep in quiet about Jesus Christ, he ain't not going to send any angels to help you. And I say to you, everyone who confesses me before men, the Son of Man shall confess him also before the angels of God. But he who denies me before men, he will be denied before the angels of God. Why didn't he just say, you will be denied before God? Or you will be confessed before God? He says you will be denied or confessed before the angels of God. Why? Because they're the ones who are going to be sent with the answer. So if you say, Lord, I'm sick and need a healing. Now, I know I've not brought your name up all year long. And I know I'm a secret agent Christian. And I know that I don't want anybody else to know I belong to you but me and you, because this is a private sort of thing. And when they bring you up, I know I shy away, but I need you, Lord, like I've never needed you before. The angels are standing there waiting for their instructions about your problem. Jesus says, he denied me before men. So I deny him before the angels. In other words, no angelic assistance granted. But he says, if you confess me before men, you're not ashamed to be identified with me before men. You don't mind other people knowing that you belong to me before men. He says, then I will confess you before not just God, the angels of God. Why? Because they're the ones who are going to bring the answer. That's why. So let's close with two verses. Psalm 103, verses 19 to 22. The Lord hath established his throne in the heavens, and his sovereignty rules over all. Bless the Lord, you his angels, mighty in strength, who do what? Who perform his word. Obey the voice of his word. Bless the Lord, all ye his hosts, who serve him, doing his will. Bless the Lord, all ye works of his, in all places of dominion. Bless the Lord, oh my soul. I believe that's worship. Angels, bless the Lord. Now, what about you? Revelation 22, verse 8 and 9, last passage. Revelations 22, 8 and 9. And I, John, am one of the ones who heard and saw these things. And when I heard and saw, I fell down to worship at the feet of the angel who showed me these things. I saw this angel was tough. I had to worship him. Verse 9. And the angel said to me, "Do not do that. Get up. I am a fellow servant of yours and of your brethren, the prophets, and those who heed the words of this book. Worship God." Worship God. Don't worship angels. Don't worship angels. He said, "I am your fellow servant. I serve God like you do. So do what I do and you get what I get. Worship God." It is in worship that angelic activity is dispensed to God's people.
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0: 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Some verses to take you through the day. Psalm 34:8, taste and see that the Lord is good. How blessed is the man who takes refuge in him. Isaiah 26:3, the steadfast of mind you will keep in perfect peace because he trusts in you. Zephaniah 3:17, the Lord your God is in your midst, a victorious warrior. He will exult over you with joy. He will be quiet in his love. He will rejoice over you with shouts of joy. And 2 Thessalonians 3:3, but the Lord is faithful and he will strengthen and protect you from the evil one. Carry these verses with you into the day today. Draw closer.
1: 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Stay tuned.
2: 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Here's attorney David Gibbs Jr.
1: 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It is extremely common for government programs to change their rules and to change how strictly they enforce their rules. 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
0: 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Many of you have written to me about prodigals in your family. I have them on my prayer list, praying for them. Grateful for you sharing that. I know there's many people with medical problems that are needing prayer, and sons and daughters and husbands and wives, a lot of that. So I just want to encourage you again. I answer all my own emails, and you can email me directly at colinl@khcb.org. That's colinl@khcb.org. I would love to put your prayer request on my list, and I thank you again for so many of you who are praying for me and all the things going on in my medical world. Hope you have a great day. 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
6: It's 82 and clear.
7: Wind is from the southeast at 5 to 10 miles per hour. A few showers today with a high in the mid-90s. Tonight, partly cloudy with a low in the upper 70s. Then tomorrow, clear with a high in the mid-90s. Tomorrow night, clear with a low in the low 80s.
6: It's 82 and clear.

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1: And in God's presence, you will find His peace and you will find His power. And you will find that God is doing a work of transformation in your life.

This is Ben Young, senior pastor of Second Baptist Church. Our goal has always been to win people to Jesus Christ, walk alongside of them, and then worship together. I've met so many people over the years whose lives have been changed by the simple truth of the grace of God. It's amazing how God's truth moves through the hearts of those that hear His word. And I don't believe that you're here today by accident. It's my hope and prayer that this message will meet you right where you are. Many years ago, I spent half a summer living in Colorado, and I was living with a family there. The guy who was head of this family was kind of an Indiana Jones type character, if you can go back to the 80s with me. He had been on several Noah's Ark expeditions. He was the lead climber with that, with astronaut Jim Irwin. He was about to go on a scuba diving mission in the Red Sea, looking for the chariots from the Exodus. Yeah, this guy was the real deal. I am not the real deal when it comes to the mountains and climbing, but we did a little free climbing early on, and then one day he said, hey, let's go bag a 14er. And I was like, what does that mean, bag a 14er? Who knows? Raise your hand if you know what it means to bag a 14er. What does that mean? Thank you. It means to climb up to a mountain that's at least 14,000 feet in the air, right? Yeah. I didn't know that. You can write that down. That's what you learned today in church. Bag a 14er. And so we went to this mountain. We went to Mount Yale, as I recall. And it was a very cold, wet, kind of dreary day, even though it was in July. And so me and my friends and the lead climber, I'll just call his name Bob, because that was his name. And he was leading us up this path. We were about, I don't know, halfway up, a little more than halfway up. We took a little break, a quick break, and we're eating lunch and something to drink. It was about that time that this guy, this mountain guy called Bob, said, oh, I forgot to tell you something. And he gave me a piece of information. He gave me a little bit of life coaching that he didn't explain to me at the bottom of the mountain. It was critical. I don't know if I'd have known this, if I would have taken the journey. Now, I'll tell you what that piece of information was in just a little bit. But have you ever been there in other parts of your life? I mean, those of you who are in med school, right? Did they ever tell you it was going to be exactly like that? Or those of you who were single and now you're married, did they ever tell you that was what marriage is going to be like? Much less having kids. You're like, wow, no one ever told me that, right? Life is kind of full of these surprises and turns and twists along the way. It rarely turns out the way we think it's going to turn out. How do you handle that? Well, I'm big into expectations. I think expectations are critical. And I remember back in the 90s, there was a book out called What to Expect When You're Expecting. How many remember that book? Can you go back to the 90s? What to Expect When You're Expecting. And that book just simply tells ladies and men what to expect in those 10-9-month period when someone is pregnant and about to give birth to a baby. What to expect when you're expecting. If I had to title today's message or retitle it, I would probably call it What to Expect When You're Praying, or What to Expect When You're in a Relationship with God. Let's look at this passage in Mark 11, 22 through 24. This is Jesus talking here. He is our life coach. He's telling us how to do it. How should we pray? What happens when we pray? Here's what he says. Incredible verse. Have faith in God. Jesus answered, I tell you, if anyone says to this mountain, go throw yourself into the sea, and does not doubt in their heart, but believes that what they say will happen, it will be done for them. Therefore, I tell you, whatever you ask for in prayer, believe that you have received, and it will be yours. Now, there are other passages like this in Mark. There are other passages like this in Luke. There's a great passage like this in John 14, where he says, not only will you do the things that I did, but greater works will you do. So an incredible promise, an incredible invitation to enter into prayer and to have these expectations for answers. When we're climbing up the mountain of prayer, the first thing we should expect is answers. God does answer prayer. And many times when we go to God in prayer, sometimes we're full of confidence, sometimes just a mustard seed of confidence or faith, God comes through and answers our prayer.
He intervenes in a situation. He intervenes in our life or a family member's life or a friend's life. He intervenes at work or he intervenes at school. He intervenes in a financial way. He intervenes in a supernatural way that we can only explain by saying, wow, God, thank you. God came through. And I encourage you, if you're just starting out climbing up this mountain called prayer, if you're just starting out on this journey with God or going back to God, get a journal. Or if you want to put it in your computer, put it in your computer, pull out a Word doc and start keeping a journal of some of your prayer requests. And when you see the answer to these prayers, then type them in. It can be very, very encouraging. I wish we had time today. For various people here in our congregation to stand up and say, hey, let me tell you about what I have prayed for. Let me tell you how God came through in my life with an incredible answer to prayer. So we should go to God in prayer, trusting that he hears us, knowing that he can come through. All right. Back to the 14 or the mountain, Mount Yale, I was climbing up. I'm midway through there, me and my friends, and the guy, this mountain climber maniac, Bob, says, yeah, we better keep moving up the mountain or we may catch hypothermia. I'm from the city. What is hypothermia? So I ask him, I go, Bob, what is hypothermia? Oh, that's when your, you know, your body gets so cold that it can't get warm again and you eventually die. I was a young guy at the time. I was like, why didn't you tell me that at the bottom of the mountain? That would have been some useful information. How do we not get this hypothermia? Because I really don't want to die right here at Mount Yale, you know, halfway before we summit. I mean, and even if we went to the top, it was going to be cloudy and gray and we couldn't see anything. He goes, well, you have, you know, three options. One is we can go back down, you know, at the bottom of the mountain. Or, you know, we can keep climbing up, try to make it to the top. Or we can sit here and get hypothermia and die. Well, I'm just from Texas, but I don't want to die yet. Let's keep climbing up the mountain. And we made it eventually all the way up to the top. Couldn't see anything, but it was a great journey up. But I wish that he would have told me that before I started to take that climb. I think prayer, climbing up the mountain with God, is the same way. For some reason, people within the church context don't want to tell you about the hypothermia stage of prayer. Because when you go through praying and you really pray and you really seek God, sometimes God will come through and sometimes God does not. And when God does not come through, that leads to a great deal of frustration, of disappointment, and many times desperation. So we wonder, what in the world can we do about it? How can we, you know, get back to where we were when God was answering our prayers? So many times when we're praying and we're seeking God, we want answers. And you know, you start off praying in prayer 101, kind of give me God, give me, give me, give me, do this, do this. And then you realize, well, man, maybe I wasn't praying for the right thing. Maybe I was praying selfishly. And then you start praying in God's will. God, you have a situation in your life. God, my friend, their child is 9 years old and she's dying of leukemia. God, heal this child. God, I know my son who's 19 has run away from home. God, bring him back. He's addicted. Help him to come clean. God, my parents may be getting a divorce. Lord, please don't let that happen. And so you start praying in God's will. You know that God is for these things. These aren't prayers like, oh God, give me the brand new Mercedes. Lord, help my bracket to heal itself so I can make money at the office. You know, we know those prayers after a little while, right? Or a little bit selfish. But when you start praying earnestly for God to come through in key areas of your life where it's a life or death matter and God doesn't come through the way you anticipated, what do you do with that?
That's the hypothermia, if you would, the possible place where you freeze and I freeze on this climb in our relationship with God and trying to understand how to communicate and connect with Him. No one ever told me at the bottom of the mountain of prayer that you would have times of frustration, of disappointment, of desperation. It's the fine print in the contract. It's the duties as assigned. But if you were to make it in this climb up the mountain of prayer, you're going to have to go through those moments of frustration, those moments of potential hypothermia where you get too cold or God feels too cold and feel distance, and you've got to press through that. The frustration and disappointment and desperation is the normal Christian life. You're not weird. You're not praying the wrong way. Think about a friend of mine. He spent 20 years in a movement called the Word of Faith movement, where some people believe that your faith is some kind of force that allows God to bless you and heal you and do all these wonderful things for you. Just use magic faith and it will happen for you. He spent 20 years there. He said after 20 years of giving and tithing and sowing seeds and positive confessions, he said he felt like God delivered a truckload of empty goods. You don't have to be in the Word of Faith movement or any movement or even believe in God to experience that type of frustration and emptiness. C.S. Lewis felt it. Paul felt it. And think about this. In Matthew 27:46, it said about 3 p.m, Jesus Christ felt it. He cried out in a loud voice, "Eli, Eli, lama sabachthani," which means, my God, why hast thou forsaken me? So Jesus, the very Son of God, in his dying moments, as he has thrust himself into the darkness, is praying out loud, just a soundbite from Psalm 22, and wondering, God, my Father, why have you abandoned me? Why have you forsaken me? And some gospel writers say that were the last words of Jesus. A prayer of questioning, a prayer, a cry of help, a cry of desperation. What do you expect? What should we expect when we're praying? We should expect answers when God does come through in the way we're praying, but we should also expect frustration and disappointment and disillusionment and mystery. That's the normal Christian life. So what else should we expect as we're climbing up this mountain? We should expect transformation. We should expect transformation. Hebrews chapter 11 is a phenomenal chapter in the Bible, one of my favorite chapters in the Bible. Because in Hebrews 11, you have a first half and a second half. And in Hebrews chapters 11, verses 1 through 35 or 35a, depending on how they define it. In Hebrews 11, 1 through 35, you have all these great answered prayers. You have God doing phenomenal, earth-shattering, country-changing, life-breaking, amazing, woohoo, answers to prayer. It's phenomenal. Read it. Hebrews 11, verses 1 through 35. And then at verse 36, two of the most powerful, most discouraging and encouraging words I've ever read in Scripture. And others. And others experienced mocking, scourgings, chains, imprisonments. They were stoned. They were sawn in two. They were tempted. They were put to death with a sword. They went about in sheepskins and goatskins, being destitute, afflicted, ill-treated. Men into the world was not worthy, wandering in deserts and mountains and caves and holes in the ground. And all these, having gained approval through their faith, did not receive
did not receive what was promised because God had provided something better for us so that apart from us, they would not be made perfect. Transformation. When God doesn't answer your prayer the way you thought he should or he would, when he doesn't do that and you're left with disappointment and you're left with devastation, then you take that disappointment, you take that devastation, and you take it to God. And in God's presence, you will find his peace and you will find his power, and you will find that God is doing a work of transformation in your life. You kind of move from, you know, this dun, dun, dun, dun, dun, dun, dun, little I dream of genie, you know, kids ask your parents, you move from this, oh God, give me God, dream of genie. Yes, my, you can answer these things, right? You move from there, and as you progress in prayer, you kind of get to that, I don't know, that Romans chapter 9, that really weird chapter in Romans 9, where you realize, oh my goodness, I am clay. He is the potter, and he is molding me, and he is making me, and he is doing something in my life, even in the middle of this time of what seems to be unanswered prayer. God will use all things in your life. He will use all things in your life to conform you and to mold you and to make you into the image of his son. He'll use answered prayer. He'll use the frustration of unanswered prayer to transform you and to make you more like his son. To put it another way, prayer is a lifelong climb up the mountain, not a walk in the park. It's all about the climb. It's all about who you're climbing with. It's all about listening to your guide. Maybe arguing with your guide, fighting with your guide, grappling and wrestling with your guide as you seek his heart, as you seek his mind, as you ask him to change you. Paul prayed 3 times. I pleaded with the Lord to take it away from me. God, take it away. God, take it away. Lord, take it away. But God said to him, my grace is sufficient for you, for my power is made perfect in weakness. In other words, Paul, he says, I'm not gonna take it away. I'm not gonna change your circumstances. Or maybe it was physical healing. I'm not gonna heal you, but I will give you the grace to make it through. And then he says, I will boast all the more gladly about my weakness so that Christ's power may rest on me. When we are weak, he is strong. On the climb, our prayers change. They change. So in prayer, we do ask. We do stand on the promises of God. We do persist, but we live with the paradox and the expectation too that even if God doesn't come through, then I will seek him and I will ask God to do a work in my life, in my inner nature through this, because prayer is much more than a list. It's much more than a list. It's a relationship, an authentic relationship with God. Wish we had time to walk through Job today, but we don't. Job, utterly devastated, lost all 10 of his kids, lost a job, lost his health, lost his reputation. But Job, again, we don't talk about this part of Job a lot. In those middle chapters in that book, he battled it out with God.
He duked it out with God. He questioned God. He pleaded to God. He was angry with God. And in the end of the book, I can't explain it, God shows up, doesn't really give Job any answers. But you know what? God's presence in Job's life was enough. Was enough. So as we are climbing up, the 14er, the mountain of prayer, our prayers change from give me to teach me. As we climb up the mountain and we go through frustration and disappointment, our prayers over time change from why God? Why? To what next? What next? God, how?

0: this time of frustration and desperation and disappointment where you cry out, why God, why God? But it's a necessary part of the climb. You can stay here and why God and freeze to death. You can go back down the mountain, or you can continue the climb. Keep on climbing. And the good news is, you're not climbing alone. You're climbing with others around you. And you're climbing with a guide, a coach. And his name ain't Bob. It's Jesus Christ.
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3: 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In the evening from 5 to 9 p.m., they'll be meeting at a hotel on Westheimer in Houston. For more information, call 508-615-6389. 508-615-6389. 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
4: 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I'm Brian, and this is KHCB. And coming up right here on Revive Our Hearts with Nancy DeMoss Wolgamuth, she's going to help us all better understand this powerful pattern in Scripture, that joy comes in the morning. 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
1: Why is our union with Christ relevant and significant here? 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
1: You see, Jesus has done something for us and something in us that we could never do for ourselves. He's caused us to die. He's caused us to die to our old selves, to our old way of life. Now, the sinful nature, the old me, the flesh within, it's still there for a short time. It still battles on and troubles us. But Paul is realistic about that fact, and we'll see that in the verses to come. But here's the thing, there has been a decisive break. And there is a real sense in which the old me no longer has a life and a future. More than that, the real me, the reborn me, the person that has been redeemed and made new by Jesus, this person has risen from the dead in Christ, and I have a new life, I have a new power in Jesus. And not only that, but my permanent address, it's actually changed too. With my new life and my new identity, I have a new home. This world, with all its corrupting influences, its draws and its enticements, with all its corrupting power, which seems just to stain us even as we walk through it. Do you ever have that sense, like a muddy path on a rainy day, it's hard to stay clean? This world is no longer our home. Heaven is now our home because Jesus has taken us there by faith and through our union with him. Yet another aspect to the work of Jesus, and it makes all the difference here. He not only died and rose and ascended on high, but here's the thing, he's coming back again. When Christ, who is your life, appears, then you also will appear with him in glory.
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5: Hi, I'm Sarah Larkin, and I've been a supporter for Revive Our Hearts for a little while now. I'm a supporter of Revive Our Hearts because I've been listening since I was in my teens. I remember listening to it on the radio with my mom, and it's been with me through some very difficult seasons. The time when I would listen to it on my way to work when I was working 6 days a week and was having friendship troubles, navigating hard church situations, and my years of singleness. I listened to it as I was in my 20s and struggled with seeing friends walk away from the Lord and them getting married and me still being single. I know, especially for me during that time, Nancy's example of faithfulness to God from her early years and in her singleness were just such a blessing. I got married when I was 31 years old to a godly man, and Revive Our Hearts has helped me walk through growing as a wife, walking through three miscarriages with trust in God, and now has helped me keep focused in a season of new motherhood. I look forward to sharing Revive Our Hearts with my daughter someday. And of all the ministries my husband and I can support, Revive Our Hearts was an easy choice. It's a place that has given to me spiritually through the years, and it's just such a privilege to support them.
4: Nancy DeMoss Wagemuth points out that throughout Scripture, people struggling through the night are often delivered in the morning.
6: It's not that God is not working during the night. It's not that God is sleeping during the night. It's just that in the light of dawn, we can see what we couldn't see during the night, and that is how he was helping us.
4: This is Revive Our Hearts with Nancy DeMoss Wagemuth, co-author of You Can Trust God to Write Your Story. For Friday, June 12th, I'm Dana Gresh. If you're struggling with confusion or discouragement, you're about to hear a message of real hope. Here's Nancy to continue our current series, A Mighty Fortress is Our God.
6: Well, we're on day 5 of our series on Psalm 46, and today we're coming to verse 5. Let me just read through the first portion of the psalm, and then we'll park today on verse 5, which has become one of my favorite verses in the psalm. God is our refuge and strength, a very present help in trouble. Therefore, we will not fear, though the earth gives way, though the mountains be moved or hurled into the heart of the sea, though its waters roar and foam, though the mountains tremble at its swelling. There is a river whose streams make glad the city of God, the holy habitation of the Most High God. Now, verse 5, God is in the midst of her. Who is her there? The city of God, the people of God. Jerusalem, the earthly Jerusalem, the heavenly Jerusalem, the spiritual Jerusalem, God's people. God is in the midst of her. She shall not be moved. And then I love this phrase, 5b. God will help her when morning dawns. God is in the midst of her. This is one of the most precious promises of God to his people. To dwell not only with his people, but in his people. God is in the midst of her. You see it in the Old Testament. You see it in the New Testament. It's a thread, another thread. And by the way, some of you are Bible teachers or you love studying the scripture. This is the way to study God's word, as far as I'm concerned. People ask me for like secrets of my study methods. I have none. I just find something like the river of God or the city of God or God in the midst of her. And then I start looking for it all the way through scripture. And as you cross-reference these things, you put them together, a picture emerges of God's ways, God's redemptive plan. And it's why it's so important to be reading through the scripture, to not just camp in the Psalms, wonderful as they are. I'm in the Psalms in this whole series, but can you see how I'm pulling in Old and New Testament to tell us what these things mean, to shed light and to give us understanding. So God is in the midst of her. Go back to think about that passage in Leviticus 26. I will make my dwelling among you, God says, and I will walk among you and will be your God, and you shall be my people. God is interested in relationship. God is interested in being near to his people. Proximity matters to God. He doesn't want to be just some God out there that we hear about and we talk about or we give, you know, mental assent to. He wants to be in us, to dwell in us, to be related to us, to make his dwelling place in us. And that is the picture that we have in the Old Testament temple, the tabernacle. What was the point? Not just a building or a tent where people go to have religious services, but God says, I will dwell with you. I will be in you. I will be among you. And we have even that sense of that being God's goal in the Old Testament. Zechariah chapter 2, verse 10, sing and rejoice, O daughter of Zion. For behold, I come, and I will dwell in your midst, declares the Lord. God, the God of the universe, Lord of hosts, Yahweh, Elohim, the God, the transcendent God, the creator, the preserver, he says, I will dwell in you. I will dwell in your midst. I will dwell in your church, in your family, in your life, the presence of God. Everything in our lives that's good and holy and valuable and wonderful flows out of God dwelling in our midst. God says, I will dwell in your midst. John chapter 1, this comes to the New Testament. The Word became flesh. God put on human flesh and dwelt among us. He tabernacled among us. And we have seen his glory. We know him as Emmanuel, God with us. That's what Psalm 46 looks forward to. God is in the midst of her. And when Jesus returned to heaven, he promised that he would send the Holy Spirit. John 14, Jesus said, he dwells with you and he will be in you. Christ in you, the Holy Spirit in you, your hope of glory. See, this isn't just a psalm, a phrase you can just pass over, Psalm 46. God is in the midst of her. So what? There's a huge so what to all of that. God is in the midst of you makes all the difference in the world. And then we have that new heaven and the new earth, the city of God in Revelation 21. And I heard a loud voice from the throne saying, behold, the dwelling place of God is with man. Is that awesome? That the holy God would make his dwelling place with poor, sinful, wicked, fallen, prodigal man. Of course, he can only do that because he has sent his son to redeem us from our sin. The dwelling place of God is with man. He will dwell with them, and they will be his people, and God himself will be with them as their God. In his commentary on Psalm 46, John Calvin said, "If we desire to be protected by the hand of God, we must be concerned above all things that he may dwell amongst us. For all hope of safety depends upon his presence alone." God is in the midst of her. The presence of God is our highest hope, our ultimate hope and blessing. And you saw in verse 4, there's a river whose streams make glad the city of God, the holy habitation of the Most High. You saw that the place where God's presence dwells is happy and it's holy. Now in verse 5, God is in the midst of her. She shall not be moved. God will help her when morning dawns. We see that the place where God's presence dwells is safe and it's secure. Happy and holy, safe and secure. It doesn't get any better than that, ladies. That's what happens when God's presence dwells in and among us. So God is in the midst of her. She shall not be moved. That is, she will not be destroyed. She will not be defeated. Doesn't mean you won't have problems, but it means that when God is in the midst of his city, his people, your life, you will not be defeated. You will not be destroyed by the enemies of God. Now, that's such a contrast to what we've already looked at in verse 2, where we saw the mountains being hurled into the sea, the mountains being moved into the sea, and yet God says his holy ones will not be moved. How amazing is that? Verse 6 tells us, we haven't got there yet, we will in the next program, but that the kingdoms totter. The kingdoms of the earth are not secure. Mountains and kingdoms seem much more mighty and enduring and impressive than the city of God, the church, the people of God. We feel weak and frail and overrun so many times by this world and its system. But if God is in the midst of his people, they have a stability that will outlive and outlast all other forces and powers in the universe. And God's people will be standing firm when kingdoms and mountains crumble and are no more. That's what happens when God is in the midst of us. Because God is in the midst of her, the city of God, the people of God are more secure than the mighty mountains of verse 3. Psalm 112 says, "The righteous will never be moved. He will be remembered forever." That gives your life, that gives your emotions, that gives your mind stability, an anchor for your soul. Here's how my friend Matthew Henry says it. "The church shall survive the world and be in bliss when that is in ruins. The church is built upon a rock, and the gates of hell shall not prevail against it. If God be for us, if God be with us, we need not be moved at the most violent attempts made against us." You see, we're so used to thinking in this feeble, weak, frail, overcome, you know, Islam, it's taking over the world, the forces of evil, the forces of materialism and consumerism and socialism and bad government. And we just end up in this little, you know, puny little mindset that leaves you depressed. That's why we need to counsel our hearts, renew our hearts in the ways of God. When God is in the midst of her, she shall not be moved. We need a whole different perspective, God's perspective. And the verse goes on to say, not only will we not be moved, defeated, destroyed, but God will help her when morning dawns. He is the only sure help and hope for his people. And scripture reminds us over and over again of the futility, the foolishness of looking to anyone or anything else for help. Psalm 60, "Oh, grant us help against the foe, for vain is the salvation of man. With God, we shall do valiantly. It is he who will tread down our foes." Psalm 146, verse 3, "Put not your trust in princes, in a son of man in whom there is no salvation." Listen, princes can seem, you know, your prince charming, they can seem wealthy and handsome and secure, but God says, don't put your hope there. Verse 5, "Blessed is he whose help is the God of Jacob, whose hope is in the Lord his God." The great hymn writer and co-founder of the Methodist movement, Charles Wesley, was preaching once in the fields of Ireland when he was attacked and pursued by a mob who disapproved of his doctrine. So he sought refuge in the house of a local farmer, and the farmer's wife sent him out to hide in the milk shed. But shortly, the angry mob arrived at the house and demanded to know where Wesley was. Well, the farmer's wife offered the opponents, the pursuers, something to eat, and while they were snacking, she went out to the milk shed and told Mr. Wesley to go out through the window and to hide under a nearby hedge that was located next to a brook. And it was in that place, hiding from his pursuers with their cries echoing all around him, that Charles Wesley wrote what some have called the greatest hymn in the English language, Jesus, Lover of My Soul. Let me read the second stanza to you and just picture him under that hedge next to the brook. Other refuge have I none. Hangs my helpless soul on thee. Leave me not alone. Still support and comfort me. All my trust on thee is stayed. All my help from thee I bring. Cover my defenseless head with the shadow of thy wing. And I don't know that there's any line in hymnody that is more precious to me than that one. I've cried that out so many times. Oh Lord, cover my defenseless head with the shadow of your wing. And though we may be defenseless, what safer place is there to be than under the shadow of the wing of our helper God? God will help her when morning dawns, literally at the turning of the morning, at the break of day. And it's so often true in Scripture that dawn, the breaking of the day, is seen to be the time of God's help. Let me give you three examples. I'll just mention them and you can go back and look at them more carefully. But in Exodus 14, you remember the story of how the Israelites had just been delivered out of Egypt and were being pursued by the Egyptian army. They were hemmed in at the Red Sea. The people were terrified. And Moses said, "Don't be afraid." Seems crazy, doesn't it? Don't be afraid. Stand firm and see the salvation of the Lord, which he will work for you today. The Lord will fight for you, and you have only to be silent. Then verse 24, and in the morning watch, the Lord in the pillar of fire and of cloud looked down on the Egyptian forces and threw the Egyptian forces into a panic, clogging their chariot wheels so that they drove heavily. And the Egyptians said, "Let us flee from before Israel, for the Lord fights for them against the Egyptians." Then the Lord said to Moses, "Stretch out your hand over the sea that the water may come back upon the Egyptians, upon their chariots and upon their horsemen." So Moses stretched out his hand over the sea and the sea returned to its normal course when the morning appeared. And as the Egyptians fled into it, the Lord threw the Egyptians into the midst of the sea. The waters returned and covered the chariots and the horsemen. Of all the host of Pharaoh that had followed them into the sea, not one of them remained, but the people of Israel walked on dry ground through the sea, the waters being a wall to them on their right hand and on their left. God saves his people, helps them at the turn of day, the break of day, the dawning of the day, and at the same time brings judgment on his enemies. 2 Kings 19 is a passage we've looked at in this series because we said that Psalm 46 may have been written on the occasion of God sending a great deliverance to his people when King Sennacherib and the Assyrian army were terrifying and terrorizing Jerusalem and the inhabitants of Judah. And King Hezekiah cried out to the Lord. And then we read, "Therefore, thus says the Lord concerning the king of Assyria. He shall not come into the city or shoot an arrow there or come before it with a shield or cast up a siege mound against it. By the way that he came, by the same he shall return, and he shall not come into this city, declares the Lord." Now, we believe it because we've read the story, but if you were there in that moment, would you have believed it with that army breathing down your neck? God says, "For I will defend this city to save it for my own sake and for the sake of my servant David." And that night, the angel of the Lord went out and struck down 185,000 in the camp of the Assyrians. And when people arose early in the morning, behold, these were all dead bodies. Supernatural deliverance, supernatural help, no human explanation. Then Sennacherib, king of Assyria, departed and went home and lived at Nineveh. God fulfills his promises. At the break of day, God will come and help her. Well, he may not come immediately. It may not seem that he is coming to our aid immediately, but he will come. And sometimes we have to go through the night first before we get to the break of day. The night may seem long, it may seem endless, but we need to remind ourselves and remind each other that dawn is ahead. And with the dawn of the day will come his supernatural, right on time help. Yes. Weeping may endure for the night, Psalm 30 says, but joy comes when?
7: In the morning.
6: Now, something that just struck me as I was thinking about this last night, it's not that God is not working during the night. It's not that God is sleeping during the night. And then he wakes up when the sun comes up and he goes, oh, I think I better go down and help those people. It's just that in the light of dawn, we can see what we couldn't see during the night, and that is how he was helping us. As the morning light dissipates the shadows of night, so the rising of the sun of righteousness signals the dispersing of the darkness of evil and adversity. God is working all through the night. He was in that Red Sea situation. He was during the night with the Assyrians. He was working. But when it's dark, we can't see what God's doing. And that's why I love that quote by Pastor John Piper. In every situation, God is doing 1,000 different things that we cannot see and we do not know. It may be night where you live right now. And you think, nothing's happening. Nothing's changing. Is God really working? Well, the scripture says God will help at dawn. And what I think that's really saying is at dawn, you will see how God has been helping. God is a helper, and he will disperse and dissipate the night. And let me just remind us that his help is not just for extreme emergency situations, much as we need it then, but it's for every day. Because every hour I need thee, right? The steadfast love of the Lord never ceases. His mercies never come to an end. They are new every morning. Great is your faithfulness. And if I could quote my friend Matthew Henry again, he says, this may be applied by particular believers to themselves. That means you can apply it. If God be in our hearts, in the midst of us, by his word dwelling richly in us, we shall be established. We shall be helped. Let us therefore trust and not be afraid. All is well and will end well. As I meditated on this verse, in Psalm 46, verse 5, God is in the midst of her. She shall not be moved. God will help her when morning dawns. I couldn't help but think of a hymn that is familiar perhaps to most of you, but let me just read the words and let's affirm them in our hearts. How firm a foundation, ye saints of the Lord, is laid for your faith in his excellent word. What more can he say than to you he has said, to you who for refuge to Jesus have fled? Fear not, I am with thee, O be not dismayed, for I am thy God and will still give thee aid. I'll strengthen and help thee and cause thee to stand, upheld by my righteous omnipotent hand. When through fiery trials thy pathway shall lie, my grace, all sufficient, shall be thy supply. The flame shall not hurt thee, I only design thy dross to consume and thy gold to refine.
4: 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She wants to be truthful, practical, and to be living out what she's teaching. This kind of approach had a big effect on one listener who emailed us. She said, I don't know how trivially I would have lived my life if not for God's word and his Holy Spirit working in my life, especially through your program. 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When you do that during the month of June, we'll show our appreciation by sending you Nancy's book, Dwell, 30 Days with God in the Psalms. This devotional helps you slow down and savor His word one passage at a time, so your heart can rest in who He is. Does it ever seem like enemies of the gospel have so much strength that they've become invincible? On Monday, Nancy DeMoss Wolgemuth will give you some new perspective. Please be back with us then. Now, she's here to pray, based on a promise from Psalm 46.
6: Lord, how we praise you for your wonderful, wonderful promises, and for this one in particular, which we take to our own hearts this day. God is in the midst of her. She shall not be moved. God will help her when morning dawns. Lord, thank you that soon this long night on this sinful planet will be ended. And the great, eternal, cloudless morning will dawn. And forever, we will be in your presence. So help us to remember that when it seems really dark around us, and to cling to you with eyes of faith that one day will be sight. In Jesus' name we pray. Amen.
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0: Hello, my friend. I'm Brian, and I'm so glad you're here listening to 105.7 FM KHCB. A few days ago, I attended my nephew Sam's graduation party in the suburbs of Minneapolis, Minnesota. It was so fun to get caught up with family and friends I hadn't seen in a really long time. But I had the most fun showing everyone recent pictures of my youngest son, Theodore. He's 12 and is about to start the 7th grade in the fall. But since he's the baby of our family, everybody remembers him as this cute little kid. Well, he had a growth spurt recently, and now he's eye to eye with me. Everybody was just blown away at how much he's changed in just a few years. Well, in a similar way, Dr. Mark Jobe is about to have us all look back at what we were like 2 years ago, but not in terms of whether or not we've changed physically. He wants us to look for spiritual growth. Learn more coming up right here on Bold Steps. That's coming up on KHCB.
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10: When I was 7, I contracted tuberculosis from a man who rented a room in our house. The disease left me unable to attend school for 2 years. A tutor came to help me several times a week, but I fell behind. When I was well enough to return to school, none of the public schools would take me, but the parochial school did. There I gained an interest in God and the Bible. I had to work hard to catch up. After I finished high school, my parents divorced, and Mom and I moved to California, where I joined the Air Force. My job was loading ammo on planes, not very practical for civilian life, so I transferred to jet mechanic school. I was sent to Châteauroux, France, out to Paris. I worked hard and performed my job so well I was promoted to staff sergeant and chosen to speak with a visiting senator. I chose not to reenlist, planning to become a jet mechanic for the airlines. When that didn't work out, I moved to Florida to work with my stepfather. 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I met Sandy, and we married. When my plan to study music in college didn't work out, I went into business. Eventually, I helped start a business that is still prosperous. God had a plan for my life all along, and today my son and his wife are missionaries in Romania. I'm Ron Kimmel. If the Son, therefore, shall make you free, ye shall be free indeed.
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15: It's 84 and partly cloudy. Wind is from the south-southeast at 5 to 10 miles per hour. A few showers today with a high in the mid-90s. Tonight, partly cloudy with a low in the upper 70s. Then tomorrow, clear with a high in the mid-90s. Tomorrow night, clear with a low in the low 80s. It's 84 and partly cloudy.
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17: The Apostle Paul is writing to these people and he's saying you're not learning and growing because you're not motivated to learn and grow anymore. You've lost your desire to grow and learn and go to the next level. You're not hungry anymore to do that. So therefore, because you're not hungry, you're not motivated, you're not learning.

0: Welcome to Bold Steps with Mark Jobe. Mark is the president of Moody Bible Institute and the senior pastor of New Life Community Church in Chicago, and I'm Wayne Shepherd. Do you remember a time when you were all in and God was doing some amazing things in your life, but then things just stopped? Well, today, Mark, you're going to tell us how we can start this process of hope and change all over again.
1: You know, Wayne, there's times in our life where we really grow. We're like sponges absorbing everything that God wants to teach us. And then if we're not careful, we can go into those seasons where we just stagnate.
0: Yeah, lose our first love, so
1: yes,
0: to speak, right?
1: Yeah. And that desire to learn, to grow, to draw closer. And this passage is about that, directed to a group of people that had become, well, stagnant and slow to grow. And the writer of the Hebrews is motivating. It's time to get out of your growth slump and get back into growing.
0: Well, let's see what God has for us today as we open His Word in Hebrews chapter 5. This message is titled, Growth and Change.
1: The writer of the Hebrews, in Hebrews chapter 5, verse 11 says, "We have much to say about this, but it's hard to explain because you are slow to learn. In fact, though by this time you ought to be teachers, you need someone to teach you the elementary truths of God's Word all over again. You need milk, not solid food. Anyone who lives on milk, being still an infant, is not acquainted with the teachings about righteousness. But solid food is for the mature, who by constant use have trained themselves to distinguish good and evil." I've had an opportunity to speak at a lot of churches and minister for a long time, over two decades. And one of the observations I've made is that oftentimes people start out in their Christian life fast. They have a conversion experience in which somehow they come to an altar, they pray with a person, but they bow their knee and they say, "Jesus, you will be Lord of my life." And they give themselves over to Christ, and then they get up with excitement and enthusiasm and begin to try to change their life and change their family members and neighbors, and they have this zeal about them of a new believer. "I want to tell everybody, invite people to church and learn as many verses as I can," and hungry for God because they're just starting out, and it's sort of this fast, out-of-the-chute run. But I've also noticed over the years that oftentimes people slow down. And it's normal. You need to slow down. Sometimes that energy and enthusiasm of the beginning gives way to more maturity. But I've also noticed that oftentimes in our spiritual progress that we slow down to the point that many times we stop growing. That people come to the point. Sometimes they've been believers for 10 years, but it doesn't mean they've grown for 10 years. They may have grown for the first 5 years, then stopped growing after the 5th year, and now they're just kind of at the same place they were 5 years ago. They stopped growing. And they get stuck. They're not learning, they're not stretching, they're not growing in character, they're not using their spiritual gifts anymore. They're just kind of stuck in a place. They haven't gone back to the world, they haven't backslidden, but they're not making progress. They're not changing. They're the same as they were several years back. And the writer of the Hebrews is challenging some people that were in that condition. And I'm going to give you this morning 4 characteristics of people that grow. It's my desire that we as a church, as a body, as a people, as a community of faith, that not just the new believers grow, but those believers that have been believers 5 years, 7 years, 10 years, 20 years, 15 years, I believe that God wants us all to be growing. Every single one of us needs to be growing in our knowledge, in our character, in our gifting. We need to be going to the next level. It is not God's desire that anybody should be stagnant in this place. So this morning, I want to challenge you to growth, challenge you to go to the next level, challenge you not to get stuck. And if you're not going to get stuck, here's 4 characteristics that need to be a part of your life. Are you ready? Number one, if you're taking notes, write this down. People that continue to grow The first thing that's evidence in their life is that they learn quickly because they're eager to grow. A person can change without growing, but you cannot grow without changing. And change is difficult. But what I've discovered is that people that grow are eager to grow. They want to grow. They're hungry. It says, the writer of the Hebrews says, we have much to say about this, but it's hard to explain because you're slow to learn. Now that phrase, slow to learn, in the Greek, literally is dull of hearing. We have a lot to say to you, he's saying, but we can't say it all because you're dull of hearing. You're slow to learn, is what the NIV says. It doesn't mean that their IQ was low. It doesn't mean that they just kind of like, hey, what are you saying? We can't understand what you're saying. No, it's not about their IQ. It's not about their ability to comprehend. It's about their hearing had become dull. Not their physical hearing. They weren't wearing hearing aids. I mean, they could hear okay, but it was their spiritual ears had become dull. When someone's hearing is dull, you only catch half of the things that are said because you can't really hear it well. Now, how does your spiritual ears become dull? Your spiritual ears become dull when you stop listening because you're not that interested in what is being said. You see, we typically listen to the things that we are motivated to listen to. Someone once said that motivation is the spark that lights the fire of knowledge and fuels the engine of accomplishment. When we lack motivation, we stop learning. How do I learn something new? Only when I'm motivated to learn something new. I stop learning when I cease to be motivated. The Apostle Paul is writing to these people and he's saying, you're not learning and growing because you're not motivated to learn and grow anymore. You've lost your hunger. You've lost your eagerness. You've lost your desire to grow and learn and go to the next level. You're not hungry anymore to do that. So therefore, because you're not hungry, you're not motivated, you're not learning. Let me explain it this way. When I was in high school, I had algebra. And I remember arguing with my mom saying, I'm never going to use it. I mean, all these fancy formulas. I mean, what practical use does it have? I mean, when am I ever going to use algebra in life? So therefore, if I'm not going to use it, why should I learn it? If I'm not going to become an accountant, which I'm not going to become, then why do I have to learn algebra? Because I'm not going to use it and I'm not going to practice it. So why do I need to learn it? So therefore, I became a demotivated learner because I didn't see any practical use for what I was learning. When you're not motivated to learn something because there's no practical use, then typically you don't learn it. Let me give you another scenario about motivation. If this morning I were to say, I need 10 volunteers and 10 people to raise their hands, and I say, okay, I'm going to give you a lesson this morning, and we were to jump into the church van, and we were to drive down to O'Hare Airport, and I would say, we have an airplane waiting for you at O'Hare Airport, and you're going to learn about skydiving today. And so we were to load those 10 people into that airplane, and we were to put parachutes on their back, and we were to set out and get several thousand feet up into the air, and we were to open the door of the airplane, and as that wind is brushing in, I were to say, hey, the instructor is going to give you a few little tips on skydiving. I can guarantee that as that instructor was talking about skydiving, every single person would be hanging on to every last word he said. And is it this quarter, is it that one? What if it doesn't work? And how far do I have to be before I pull it? And what if it doesn't happen? And do people really die? And how many die? And what if the wind blows this way? You would be listening to everything he says. You'd be attentive, taking notes. Say that again, asking questions. Why? Because you're a highly motivated learner. Why are you highly motivated? You're highly motivated because what is being taught, you're going to put into practice right away. So therefore, because you're going to put it into practice right away, you're highly motivated to learn what is being taught. Are you tracking with me? I remember when my daughter, a couple years ago, she was young and She was asking a little bit about driving, and I was saying, see, honey, here's when you put in the gear, and this is a gas pedal and brake pedal, and she wasn't that interested, and she said, ah, that looks easy. I think I could do it. Several months ago, she got her driver's permit, and so I decided that her first drive in the car, we would do it in an empty parking lot. That's smart. Empty parking lot behind a theater. I said, okay, honey, get in the driver's seat. She sat in the driver's seat. She said, okay, the pedals, which is the gas, which is the brake. Okay, gas, brake. Here's how you put it into gear. She was asking questions. She was motivated. She gave me a few head lashes while she first started out. But I was instructing her and coaching her. Okay, Dad, now where do I go? Okay, Dad, tell me. And I'm instructing her, coaching her. Turn right here. A little harder, honey. Watch it. There's a car coming. Watch it. A car. Please, honey, slow down. I'm giving her instruction. Very motivated to listen to me because she's putting into practice immediately what I'm teaching her. Then she got a little confident after 10 minutes of driving, decided to take a wide turn. It was when there was snow around the embankment. And literally, I thought she was going to turn our van upside down because we went onto an embankment like this. When we plopped down, my heart was thudup, thudup, thudup. She was highly motivated because she was immediately putting into practice what she was learning. Track with me here. These people had become dull of hearing because they were not putting into practice immediately what they were hearing. It had become theory to them, not life to them.
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1: Oh, I wish you could hear me this morning because this is huge. You see, if you're not putting into practice what's being taught, you lose your motivation to learn. All it becomes is theories and principles that had no direct relevance to your life. But if every time you hear the word of God, you're saying, I want to apply it, I want to learn, I want to take that to my marriage, to my job, to my children, to my life, I want to become more like Jesus, I don't want to stagnate, I want to grow, I want to become different, then what happens is that whatever is taught, you're eager to learn because you're applying it to your life immediately, and it has direct relevance to where you're at because you're applying the word. You're not just a hearer of the word, you're a doer of the word, and so therefore you are hungry and eager and desirous to learn because you're putting it into practice. When someone doesn't put into practice the word, you start feeling, okay, here's another message. I hope it's short, hope it's not hot, hope the chairs aren't. Because you're not putting it into practice. And so people that learn, people that grow, they learn quickly because they're eager to grow. They're hungry to grow, have a desire to grow. Secondly, write this down. People that learn and grow are people that build on the foundational truths and begin to teach others. Notice what he says next. He says, in fact, though by this time you ought to be teachers, you need someone to teach you the elementary truths of God's word all over again. You need milk, not solid food. The writer of the Hebrews is saying, you've been Christians long enough at this time that you should know the basics of Christianity. In fact, you should be teaching others the basics of Christianity by this time. But what has happened, although you should be teachers by this time, not only are you not teachers, but the basics that you should be teaching, you don't even remember the basics because they've grown fuzzy in your own life. So therefore, even though you should be teachers by this time, you need someone to teach you the elementary, basic, foundational truths all over again because you started to forget them. You say, well, how does that happen? Well, if you don't use it, you lose it. If you don't use the basic knowledge that you have, you begin to lose it. It becomes rusty to you. When I was 16 years old, I wanted to work somewhere to make some money. I had a friend that had a connection in France, in a town in France. I lived in northern Spain, and France wasn't all that far from us. And so he got me a job as a dishwasher and a room cleaning person. And so my brother and I and someone else, we went up to this hotel in southern France, and I washed dishes and learned how to scrub these big pots and learn how to clean rooms. And we worked in room service and dishwashing at a hotel in northern France for two and a half months to three months. And then we slept in the basement with all the other people that were down there, and then we worked hard, but we were in France, so we were submerged in the French culture, the French language. The next summer, I went there again to make money. It was pretty good money. Worked in southern France, and since I was in France there enough time, I actually learned to speak some French, and I could understand pretty much most of what was being said to me, and I could speak enough to be dangerous. And so after I got out of there, I felt like I picked up a French New Testament, and I would read my Bible in French, and je parle un petit peu de français, mais pas beaucoup, parce que je travaille en France deux étés. So I thought, you know, I know French pretty good. I mean, I can understand. And so a few weeks ago, we were in northern Spain, and I decided, hey, I'm going to take my kids, show them where I worked. Get a little incentive in their bones, show them where I worked for the summer. So we drove up to 2.5 hours away, drove up to this little town in France. And what I discovered is that the basics of French that I thought I knew so well, suddenly, because I haven't used it in a long time, I've gotten rusty. Those basic words that I used to know real clearly, I was struggling to remember those words that back then, 20-some years ago, came to me very easy. And I realized that, hey, my French isn't as good as I thought it was. It's rusty because I haven't reviewed it. I haven't used it. I haven't gone over it. So therefore, if I haven't used it and reviewed it and gone over it, I start to lose it. Now, some of you are tracking where I'm going with this, right? You see, the Bible says that by this time you ought to be teachers. You say, well, Pastor, I'm not a teacher, I'm not a pastor, I'm not a preacher. It doesn't matter. Let me tell you this. Every single follower of Jesus Christ, if you have become a follower of Jesus Christ, we are all called to make disciples. That means what you know you need to share with someone else that knows less than what you know. We're all called to make disciples. It means that the basic things that you know, you start to share with other people that know less than you. How many of you know there's always people that know less than you? There's always people that know more than you, but there's always people that know less than you. You say, well, I don't know a lot, but guess what? You know more than what other people know that have never been to church, never opened a Bible, never looked at verses, never sat under teaching. You know more than some other people know. So what you do know, you start to share with people that know less than you. We have baptisms every month. Every month as people get baptized, everybody that gets baptized, we take them through three basic lessons, three elementary lessons, faith, repentance, and baptism out of some blue books. Guess what? Guess who does those mentoring? People in the congregation take a new believer and begin to teach them the basic things they need to learn. This is what Jesus said. Jesus said, I will make you fishers of men. Matthew 28, 19 and 20 says, "Go ye therefore make disciples of all nations, baptizing them in the name of the Father, the Son, and the Holy Spirit, teaching them to observe all things whatsoever I have commanded you, and lo, I am with you always, even to the end of the world." Jesus basically said, if you're a follower of mine, then I want you to begin to share what you know about me. As you begin to share basic things that you know, you will keep those things fresh in your mind. If it's been a long time since you shared, a long time since you've mentored, a long time since you've helped someone grow, then the very basic things that you knew a long time ago will start to become fuzzy in your mind because you have not used your knowledge.
0: Learning to become givers instead of receivers. That's the takeaway from today's message from Mark Jobe on Bold Steps, and we'll hear again from Mark in a moment. We'll pick it up right here on Monday as we continue in Hebrews chapter 5. But before we head into the weekend, if you've been listening to Bold Steps and finding that this ministry is helping you grow, we'd love for you to become a Bold Partner. One listener shared, "I'm very glad we have the Bold Steps program. It's teaching us, informing us, and impacting our lives here in my village. 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

0: wonderfully produced print materials, and now we have this brand new one called Tenacious. So let's talk about what this is all about.
1: Yeah, and these resources are meant to be able to be something physical that we put into your hand to just help you, typically in a devotional way, continue to press into the Word. Tenacious is exactly that. It's a devotional booklet written specifically for those of you that are saying, it's hard for me to really continue on. I feel discouraged. Maybe you're distracted. Maybe there's doubt. Maybe you're saying, this is really hard to keep going. This will be a great resource. I can't wait to put this in your hand. Out of 2 Timothy, but I address several things like fanning the flame, I believe that you're called, living your faith with confidence. Sometimes the enemy robs us of our sense of confidence. Strengthened by grace. Some of you are trying to work out your salvation. You don't understand the grace of God that strengthens us. Or how to prepare for the last days, because, hey, this isn't a wimpy faith. This is a strong faith. Finishing strong. All of it around the topic of tenacious. How do you keep strong in a world that really is not for you?
0: 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Well, that's our time for today. I'm Wayne Shepherd, inviting you to join us again next week when Mark explains why growth and change are an important part of our lives. It's part two of our message of the same title, and you'll hear it next time on the Monday edition of Bold Steps with Mark Jobe. Bold Steps is a production of Moody Radio, a ministry of Moody Bible Institute.
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3: 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And coming up on the program Living Hope, Dr. Philip Miller will be teaching on a really important distinction. You see, shallow religion typically comes down to basic behavior modification. But the Lord Jesus invites us into something much deeper and much better. 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
6: This is KHCB, and I'm John Gager. 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
7: See, the Pharisees taught that righteousness was about what you do. But it goes deeper than that. Jesus is saying righteousness is about who we are. It's who we are. The Pharisees were all about the righteousness of good behavior. Jesus says, I'm all about the righteousness of a good heart.
8: Welcome to Living Hope with Pastor Philip Miller. I'm Pastor Larry McCarthy, and we're so glad you're joining us today in our series through the Sermon on the Mount. Now, Pastor Philip, it sounds to me like Jesus is teaching us that motives matter as much as our action.
9: Mm-hmm. Yeah, He's inviting us to understand that righteousness is not just something we do, it's something we were meant to be. And the Pharisees were really good at managing their behavior. They got really good at kind of conforming their behavior to whatever righteous standards there were. Wow. And they were counting on that behavior to be of merit, you know, to really sort of earn the pleasure of God. And but it became kind of a religion of sin management and behavior modification and sort of looking good for other people, putting on a show. And Jesus is coming along, and he's going to say, you're going to need a righteousness. If you're going to be in the kingdom of heaven, you're going to need a righteousness that goes beyond that. You need to be perfect as your heavenly Father is perfect. And that means you need the kind of goodness that goes all the way down into the interior of your life, so that from a good heart, you are now acting. It's not just what you do. It's why you do it. It's how you do it. It's the person you are. God's standard for righteousness and holiness is he wants people who are like Him, who share His heart and His goodness and His righteousness, so that everything just naturally flows from the heart of who we are. Jesus is going to say a good tree produces good fruit and a bad tree produces bad fruit. But a good tree will never produce bad fruit, and a bad heart can never produce good fruit. He's talking about the heart, that like at the heart of who we are, that goodness will flow all the way out. And that's the kind of righteousness that God actually requires in the kingdom of heaven.
8: Well, we go now to the pulpit of the Moody Church as we explore a heart-level righteousness. This is part two of the sermon, The Truly Righteous. Grab your Bibles. We're in Matthew chapter 5, and today we're going to look at verses 17 through 20.
7: Verse 20, "For I tell you, unless your righteousness exceeds that of the scribes and Pharisees, you will never enter the kingdom of heaven." What? Are you kidding me, Jesus? Nobody's more righteous than the Pharisees.
9: They're the best of the best. They're the purest of the pure. They're the righteous of the righteous. You're saying that our righteousness has to exceed theirs, or we'll never enter into the kingdom of heaven? What, Jesus, what is it that God wants of us? What is it? What is the righteousness God requires? Second question, what is the righteousness God requires? If our righteousness must exceed that of the scribes and Pharisees, if we are to enter into the kingdom of heaven, then we need to know what that righteousness is, yes? Oh, please tell me you want to know. We need to know what that righteousness is, yes? Yes. What is the righteousness God requires? First, let's define righteousness, okay? The word for righteousness is dikaiosune. You want to try that? Say dikaiosune after me. Ready? One, two, three. Dikaiosune. Well done. You know Greek now. All right. It means righteousness, goodness, virtue, justice. It is a theological matrix of ideas encapsulated in this one concept, this one word. It has an inward disposition, righteousness on the inside, that toward God especially, that is expressed outwardly toward other people. And then righteousness has both an individual and a corporate dimension. Let me just walk through those four things: inner, outer, individual, corporate, okay? Inwardly, when we talk about righteousness, we're talking about personal piety before God and corporate devotion before God as well. So individually, to be righteous before God, to have dikaiosune, is to be pious. It's to be rightly related to God with an inner goodness of heart that is right before God. God doesn't look at the outside. He looks at the inside, the heart. And so God looks for righteousness in here. Worship, faith, surrender, holiness. That's what righteousness means. Then when we're together with other people, that inward righteousness takes on a life of devotion and worship in the community of faith. In other words, we gather together and we can be a righteous people, right? Not just individually, but collectively, we can be a righteous people who live rightly before God in faith and worship and holiness and devotion to Him, living rightly before God in the world as a people. Okay, so individual, corporate righteousness. Then there's outward righteousness, which shows up in the world. It's now coming out of our lives in the way we act, the way we behave, and it looks like personal ethics and corporate justice. Personal ethics and corporate justice. So personally, when I'm living rightly before God, rightly oriented before God, then I treat other people rightly as well, right? And I live rightly before God in the world. I do what is right and what is good and what is just and what is holy. In other words, I live according to the right standards of God as I interact with other people. So much of the Ten Commandments are about how we treat each other, right? That is righteousness working its way out. That's our ethics. Then, as a group, we form a culture of what's permissible and what's okay. And there's a communal value of justice that we treat one another rightly before God as creatures made in His image, redeemed by His blood, and made members of one forever family in Him. To be right with God, we then live justly with one another. This is all encapsulated in the central idea of dikaiosune, righteousness. Are you with me? It is holistic. It is thick, this understanding of righteousness. It is to be right before God in the goodness of our inner life, both in our piety and then collectively in our devotion as a people. It is when we are right before God in the goodness of our outer life, in our ethics as individuals, and corporately in our justice with one
7: another. So you want to know what the righteousness that God requires, just look at the word. To be truly right with God, truly right before God, is to have real goodness on the inside of you, which then flows outwardly into all of our relationships so that the people around us are drawn in contagiously toward a life of devotion and justice toward one another. It is goodness at the very core of who we are in all dimensions of our life. It is a righteousness that goes all the way down and goes all the way out. This is the kind of true righteousness which springs from our hearts and permeates all of our lives. This is the righteousness that is at home in the kingdom of heaven. This is the righteousness that exceeds that of the scribes and Pharisees. This is the kind of righteousness we desperately need. Now, in the Sermon on the Mount, Jesus will now, and we'll look at this in the coming weeks, he will give illustrations of what this kind of heart righteousness looks like. And each one of these illustrations is introduced with the same formula. You have heard it said, but I say to you. You have heard it said, but I say to you. You've heard it said, do not murder, but I say to you, don't even be angry. That's the righteousness you need. Not even getting angry in your heart. You've heard it said, don't commit adultery, but I say to you, don't even lust. That's the righteousness of the kingdom of heaven. You've heard it said, don't break your oaths. But I say to you, let your yes be yes and your no be no. A life of integrity is what you need in the kingdom of heaven. See, the Pharisees taught that righteousness was about what you do. But it goes deeper than that. Jesus is saying righteousness is about who we are. It's who we are. The Pharisees were all about the righteousness of good behavior. Jesus says, I'm all about the righteousness of a good heart. Friends, behavior modification will never change your heart. Behavior modification will never change your heart, but a changed heart will always change behavior. Matthew 7, this is the end of the Sermon on the Mount, near the end. Matthew 7, 17 to 18, Jesus says this, so every healthy tree bears good fruit, but a diseased tree bears bad fruit. A healthy tree cannot bear bad fruit, nor can a diseased tree bear good fruit. You see what Jesus is saying? It's a metaphor. Behavior is the fruit, the heart is the root. Healthy hearts bear good fruit, good behavior. Diseased hearts bear bad fruit, bad behavior. And friends, we can try our hardest to be righteous on the outside, but unless our hearts are made right, it's just sin management. It'll just keep coming back. You take the ugly fruit off, it'll grow back. Because bad hearts always produce bad fruit. We've got to be changed on the inside. Jesus is telling us that our behavior is the symptom. Our hearts are the disease. In Matthew 23, verses 25 to 26, this is what Jesus says. He's talking to the Pharisees. He says, woe to you, scribes and Pharisees, you hypocrites. This is not trying to win friends and influence people here, okay? Why? Why woe to you, scribes and Pharisees? For you clean the outside of the cup and the plate, but the inside is full of greed and self-indulgence. You blind Pharisees, first clean the inside of the cup and the plate that the outside may be clean. He's saying you can't become righteous from the outside in. It's impossible. Righteousness only comes from the inside out. So the Pharisees taught a religion of sin management. They focused on external behaviors, and they just basically said, you know, act nice, you know, straighten up, be good, God's watching you, you know,
9: better watch out. You don't want to be like those sinners, those people, those dirty riffraff people. You're better than that. Keep yourself in line. And they leveraged, they were experts at leveraging fear and pride and selfishness and ego and social pressure and using all of these tools to twist around people and make them act good. But it never changed their hearts. And Jesus says it's not enough. For I tell you, unless your righteousness exceeds that of the scribes and Pharisees, you will never enter the kingdom of heaven. You need a righteousness that goes deeper. You need a righteousness that's wider. You need a righteousness that's better. You need a righteousness that's higher, that's greater, that's fuller, that's richer. The only way you're ever going to enter the kingdom of heaven is Matthew 5:48. You therefore must be perfect as your heavenly Father is perfect. You have to be perfect. You want to know what kind of righteousness exceeds that of the scribes and Pharisees? The kind of righteousness without which you cannot see the kingdom of heaven? The kind of righteousness that you need? It's the righteousness of your heavenly Father, utter perfection itself. You need a heart of pure inner goodness that flows naturally into a life of outer righteousness. This is the righteousness of the kingdom of heaven. This is the righteousness the law and the prophets were after all along. This is the righteousness that exceeds that of the scribes and Pharisees. It's the righteousness of God Himself.
8: This is Living Hope with Pastor Philip Miller. I'm Pastor Larry McCarthy, and we're glad you've joined us today as we dig deeper, as we go beyond sin management and true righteousness. Now, Pastor Philip, why is it that so many of us default to just acting right instead of being right?
9: Well, I think our behavior is a little bit within our control, right? We can manage it sort of on our own. And so what happens is we tend to think, well, that's what really matters. It's what I do. And so, you know, with your kids, like my kids, I always parent them, and it's mainly behavior related. It's like, I need you to do this. I need you to not hit your brother. I need you to do the dishes. I need you to be kind and say nice words and all of these kind of things. So we parent a lot toward behavior, and that's what, you know, impacts other people. So behaviors do matter. And so we tend to focus on them. But the problem is that's not all that matters. And Jesus is teaching us that the heart is actually the fountain of all of the things we do. And the heart is what matters most to God. He sees our heart. He knows what's going on. And the reality is we can do good things, but do them for utterly the wrong reasons.
8: Oh, yes.
9: So what I think a lot of us end up doing is we leverage fear and pride in order to try to generate changed behavior. So we use fear, like, well, I don't want to get caught. I don't want to be embarrassed. I don't want people to think poor of me. So I'm going to conform my behavior to these patterns or expectations, or I'll do the things that kind of avoid the criticism, and yes, therefore I can kind of corral my behavior using fear, which is a selfish motivation. I'm trying to avoid things that I don't want to deal with, right? Or the other way we do it is we use pride. We say, well, I don't want to be one of those people. So you're better than that. So be the better person, be the bigger person, go and act right and do those kind of things. Aren't you a good person when you do that? You know, don't you feel better? You know, and it's really, we're stoking our pride. But the problem is, like, selfishness and pride are really, I mean, they're really ego-driven motivations. They're not reflective of the character of the righteousness of God, who is giving himself away in love and is pouring himself out for the sake of others. We're caving in on ourselves as we modify our behaviors. And so what happens is Jesus is offering us here in the kingdom of heaven an entirely new way of life. It's the life that was promised in the new covenant promises of the Old Testament. I will give you a new heart and a new spirit. I will tenderize your flesh. I'll take that old hard heart out of you, and I'll give you a tender heart that's willing to obey, and I'll write my law on your heart, on the fleshy tablets of your heart, you know, all the way in. And so that's what Jesus has come to announce and to bring and to inaugurate this new covenant through his sacrificial death on the cross. So he's offering us an entirely different way to live, not where we're trying to like chase down behaviors and keep everything in line and try to manage it. That's exhausting. Jesus has come to me, all you who are weary and heavy laden and burdened by the yoke of trying to perform for your own righteousness, come to me. I'm meek and lowly, and I will give you rest for your souls.
10: Oh, yes.
9: Like, come find the rest of a righteousness that is given to you by grace and a new heart of the new covenant by the Holy Spirit indwelling you, who can change you from the inside out.
10: Yeah.
9: And so it really is a beautiful invitation, and it's a better righteousness.
10: Mm. Remind me again. So yes and amen, we have a new heart in Christ, but you talked about the fourfold relationship or the fourfold ideas of righteousness. Remind me what they are again.
9: Yeah. So when you do a word study on this concept of righteousness, you've got righteousness on the inside, piety before God. You've got the way that works out in your ethics and behavior, righteous behaviors. You've got righteousness when we come together and worship God and the devotion of our life before him. And then you have righteousness as a community goes out and lives and treats each other with justice and righteousness in the world. And so you have this thick understanding of righteousness that is all the way in, goes all the way out, wraps all of us into it, and then becomes like a communal life of righteousness as we live in the world. And so when we're talking about righteousness, we're talking about this multi-dimensional righteousness. That's the holy standard of God. And of course, none of us, when you think of righteousness like that, none of us can live up to that standard. No. We don't do that. And so we need to understand, Jesus is just raising the bar in terms of righteousness. Nobody can do this. Mm. Only God is righteous.
10: Yes.
9: All we are sinners. Like, all we like sheep have gone astray. Each of us has turned his own way. Our righteousness is like filthy rags before him. Like, that's the point. Mm. This righteousness is inescapably high. And yet that is the standard of what we need in the kingdom of heaven, which is just setting up the perfect scenario for the gospel, right?
10: Yes.
9: And that's what Jesus is giving us, that there is a new heart and a new life by the Spirit, a righteousness that can go all the way down into the core of your being and transform you from the inside out, that will affect all your actions, all your relationships. It'll affect the community of faith, and it'll affect the way we live in the broader world. This is a righteousness that could change everything if it could be ours and we could live into it. And that's what Jesus is offering.
10: Amen. You know, I think we can encourage some people today, because this type of transformation isn't overnight. Mm. You don't just wake up one morning and go, yep, I'm so righteous here today. My heart is pure. We're really talking about sanctification.
9: Yeah. Well, there's a righteousness we get when we're justified and Jesus, you know, if by Jesus we're declared righteous in Christ from the Father. He says, you're mine, you're righteous. I'm clothing you in the righteousness of Jesus.
10: And amen.
9: So that's justification. Then there's sanctification, where we walk by the Spirit and we're learning to live into this sanctification, this life of holiness and righteousness, this inner goodness that changes everything. And then, of course, there's glorification, which we have to wait till Jesus returns and makes all things new, or we go to him. But that it's the moment when everything is finally fully perfected in his presence, when we see Jesus face to face and we are made like him. And so that righteousness, it's ours, declared, justified. It's becoming ours as we walk by the Spirit. And it will be ours in total when we stand unashamed before God in glory, and we are sanctified, holy, and pleasing in his sight. Mm-hmm. And that righteousness will sweep us up and take over every bit of our being, both inward and outward. And boy, will that be glorious. So this righteousness, this thick righteousness that God requires, is exactly what he's ultimately going to give us in Christ through the gospel, as Jesus is our everything. So the righteousness we need is actually Jesus himself. And when our lives are hidden in him, we become the righteousness that God requires. And that's all by grace, isn't it?
10: Yes.
9: We don't earn that. We don't strive for it. There's not image management. We don't have to pretend and modify our behavior. the Holy Spirit is the one who's leading us into this kind of righteousness. That's going to take time. It's two step forwards, one step back, but we're going to make progress over time as the Spirit leads and as we slowly step into this righteous life from the inside out as God transforms our lives.
10: With the enablement of the Holy Spirit himself, we move forward. We become sanctified day by day. We're molded and shaped by him and by God Almighty himself. Beloved, as we keep in step with the Spirit, we move forward day by day. 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
12: We're here to help you draw closer in your daily walk with Jesus. This is KHCB, and once again, I'm Brian. And I've consistently marveled at friends and family members who are in the business of sales. My good friend Pete has been selling cars now for over 20 years. My brother-in-law Adam was one of the top salesmen in his region for a cell phone company. Now, I don't know how they did it. I'd struggle with the pressure to meet sales goals every month and the possibility of my income fluctuating at the end of the month. But Pete and Adam, man, they thrive under that kind of pressure. Well, our friend Dr. Mike Fabares is just about to talk a little bit about sales on today's edition of Focal Point. He wants us to compare the pressure salespeople are under to perform to what the Lord expects of us regarding evangelism. And don't worry, his message truly is good news about the good news. And it's coming up in just a few minutes here on KHCB.
13: Is it really possible to fall in love all over again? I'm Bonnie Sela with Reset. Alzada lives in the Central Asian country of Kyrgyzstan. She's a young woman who's been married for 7 years. She says that her husband is a good man, but she just didn't feel that she loved him anymore. I have become a very demanding and, as I see it now, an unloving person, she shared. But Alzada found a Christian radio broadcast that began to change everything she thought about herself and her marriage. She wrote, "Listening to your broadcast, I have been able to see myself in a different light. I thought that I must change my husband. I can see that he is exactly the man I need. All I need is to accept him and even enjoy his great company." Wow, Alzada continued, "You saved my life. I guess it is God whom you talk about. It has been a few weeks since my new outlook on life. Amazingly, my husband is becoming a happy and most gracious man. I am really falling in love with him. Thank you. I want to look into the teaching of Jesus. It looks like there is real life in Jesus." What changed for Alzada wasn't her husband, it was her. The Bible calls this being transformed. God promises he can do exactly that. He says, "I will give you a new heart and put a new spirit in you. I will remove from you your heart of stone and give you a heart of flesh." That's not self-improvement. That's the transformation only God can perform on a surrendered heart. And when he does, everything around us can change too. You can help others like Alzada find new life in Jesus by sending devotionals like this to millions in their own languages. Give a gift today at guidelines.org.
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We're about to hear Pastor Mike Favarez address the difference between God's part and our part in sharing the good news with others, right here on Focal Point.

0: Welcome to Focal Point. I'm your host, Dave Drewy, and I'm glad to have you with us today. For the next half hour, we'll sit down with Pastor Mike Favarez to answer a listener's question about sharing our faith. It's something many Christians struggle with as they interact with co-workers and friends who may not know Christ. Sometimes the very thought brings stress. Does sharing the gospel have to feel like a sales transaction? Well, to dispel that fear, let's join Executive Director Jay Wharton right now inside the pastor's study. Jay?
1: Thank you, Dave. Well, Pastor Mike, today's listener's question is pretty weighty. He writes, I heard that God already knows who or who won't be saved. But if that's true, why does God want us to share the gospel with others?
2: Well, in one sense, that's not a weighty question. It's very simple. He tells us to do it. We should do it. That's what he asks us to do. And obviously, part of his sovereign plan is to have us share the gospel. And it's the means by which he uses people speaking up about the gospel to get people saved. So I do it. There's a mystery to it, obviously. A God who's not only knowing all things, but sovereignly overseeing all things. It leaves us with a real difficult philosophical, theological issue, but the question of, well, why should I share the gospel? Well, because Christ told us to.
1: Clearly, Pastor Mike, this comes under the difficult issue of God's sovereignty and our free will or our responsibility. So how do we interact with that? How do we reconcile those things?
2: Yeah, but I don't know that we need to reconcile them. The Bible puts these things side by side. We struggle with trying to put them together, but they're there, intelligently laid out before us without any real concern about seeing how our brains can put them together. It's kind of like saying, let's pray to God because the Bible says we should pray to God. Pray to God when? Right now. Now? You mean, yeah, now in time. Well, how did God get here in time at this particular point in time? I thought God never had a beginning and he's outside of time and he's eternal. And if he didn't have a beginning, where was he 10 trillion years ago? And I don't even know if I can believe that God is here in the now because God didn't have a beginning and it doesn't mathematically work. I mean, you could get your mind all tweaked on just about anything relating to the omnipotent, omniscient, eternal God, but I'm supposed to pray because God told me to pray. And God says, I'm here, speak to me. And it's the same way with evangelism. God said, open up your mouth. And when people hear the gospel, they'll either respond to it or they won't respond to it. But our responsibility is to get the word out, and they're not going to turn to God unless they hear the message. And to hear the message, they got to have somebody give the message. So we do it. And we do it without saying, well, I don't get how this all works. You may not. But much like a lot of people flipping a light switch and not knowing how the light switch makes the lights go on and explain all the details of electricity to me, we do it. And you can say, well, there are people that understand how electricity works. I get that. And in heaven, there are people that understand how this all works. And we're going to figure this out one day in terms of how to reconcile free will and sovereignty. But for now, we assert and affirm them both because the Bible clearly does. And we live with the tension somewhere in the back of our minds, so the theological, philosophical thinkers among us, and we go about our faithful obedience to his word, which in this case is sharing the gospel.
1: And clearly in that understanding of God's sovereignty, he's the one that knows who's going to be saved, but certainly we don't.
2: Yeah, of course, we don't. And that's why, you know, I had someone tell me once, why would we share the gospel with someone if the Bible says they're not even able to respond to the gospel without God's infusion of life? And again, my answer was very simple. And these were all doctoral candidates. And I said, because Christ told us to. And they may have thought I was a real simpleton, but I mean, that is the ultimate answer. God has to save people. As a matter of fact, it's his decisions in saving people that helps me know I'm going to have success from time to time because God has called people to himself and he's going to use my voice and my speaking, my evangelism in some cases to see people saved. It's like Jesus said, if they hated me, they're going to hate you. If they obeyed my word, they're going to obey your word. And the point is, sometimes they're going to respond negatively and hate us, and sometimes they're going to respond by responding obediently to the gospel. And so I never know when that is, but God does. I'm going to do what 2 Corinthians 5 says, and that is persuasively, I hope because I love people, and the love of Christ controls me, and I fear God, and I'm concerned about what will happen if you don't respond. And so with the fear of God and the love of God and my love for people and my concern for them if they reject the gospel, I'm going to share it. And I'm going to share it, like Paul said, persuasively, persuading people as though God were making his appeal through us to beg people to be reconciled to God.
1: Maybe you could talk a little bit about how God uses people to accomplish what he's trying to do here on earth in relation to evangelism.
2: See, well, that's the privilege that we have. We get a chance to be used by God to do something God is getting done. And it's like Malachi chapter 1. I often think of that. God's going to get his job done, and he's going to have his name honored, and he's going to have people that worship him and have the blessing of worshiping him. If you don't do it, he's going to get it done one way or another, and he'll move on. You know, my point is, if he says, I'll use people to get people saved, I want to get involved in that chain and say, I want to do that. I want the privilege of doing that. Because you're right, God could do all this without us, but he gives us the privilege and the opportunity to be a part of the process.
1: Well, thank you, Pastor Mike. I know that tension of God's sovereignty and human responsibility is something that we need to explore further. So we're going to do that with a message you gave called Grappling with God's Choices.
2: Let us dig in to Romans chapter 9. I want to make some very, very simple statements. Simple statements, they're not hard to understand. And then we'll contrast those with three other statements. And as we go along, the contrast between those two statements will get harder and harder for us to swallow. Verses 1 through 3, what is Paul expressing there? Great passion for lost people. Matter of fact, look over at chapter 10. There it is again. He's not only passionate and sorrowful about lost people. In chapter 10, verse 1, he's praying for lost people. Brother, my heart's desires, he says, and prayer to God for them is that they might be saved. So he wants people saved. He's praying that people get saved, and particularly the Jews. And by the way, his ministry in the book of Acts started with preaching for Jews to get saved. Am I right? So he cares, he prays, and he's given the gospel, right? But his heart is breaking. Why? Because they all turn to Christ? No, because they rejected. So, the first thing I understand is that his angst about unsuccessful evangelism in the context of all of this really was an issue that, in from God's perspective and from the ultimate perspective, shifts the responsibility off of me as an evangelist. In other words, let's put it this way. Number one, successful evangelism, okay, does not rely on you. And we'll talk about you in terms of the one who is sharing the gospel. If you go out into your workplace, your neighbors, you talk to them about Christ, your family members, you say, you need to repent of your sins, put your trust in Christ. Christ is the only forgiveness, the only way, way, truth, life, and you're pushing the message of the gospel. And people do not respond. You need to understand this, and this is an important shift in our thinking. The success or failure of that does not rely on you. And in some ways, that's helpful. Is it not? Whew, I'm glad. Because, you know, I don't know that I'm very good at it. And in some ways, it's a relief to know that it's not about my articulation. It's not about even my apologetic savvy. It's not about the richness of my understanding of theology. It's about God who causes the response. It's not about me. Now, that's helpful, and I think, you know, very simple and pastoral, but let's think about ecclesiology for a minute. Think about how this applies to the church. I mean, I've been to seminaries, I've been to conferences, I've sat and had people try to sell me programs and pitch, you know, methods and campaigns for the church, and it's all about, here's how they pitch it, if you do this, then people will come to Christ. I mean, that's what they say. I've had people say, you know what, statistically, all you got to do is give them a pitch and sell them five times. Same pitch five times. Statistically, I don't care if you're selling vacuums or Christ, they're going to come to Christ five times. That's what you got to do. Or you know what, if we just changed the church around a little bit and got non-Christians to get really comfortable in church, right? Headrest maybe, I don't know, something, 3D glasses, and we have everything pitched so that the non-Christians get all those checkbox checked, then they'll come to Christ. You know, it's not about that. It's not about methods. It's not about programs. So you say, whew, I'm glad it's not about that. If it's not about that, I don't have to do it. It was kind of scary anyway, and I don't want to be called Jesus freak at church, so it's probably a good thing, okay? It is clear it is not about you, but that does not mean we don't have to evangelize. You have to. You have to evangelize. Have to. Jot this reference down. Write this down. 1 Corinthians chapter 9, verse 16. He says, if I preach the gospel, it gives me no grounds for boasting. For it is of necessity, right? It is necessity. It is laid upon me as a necessary thing. He says, and woe to me if I don't preach the gospel. Now, wait a minute. You just told me early in the book, you're nothing. Yeah, I understand that. But it's necessary. And the next verse, he says this, if I do it willingly, see, then I get a reward. My heart's in an awe of God, it'll reward that. And if I do it under compulsion, it's not willingly, my heart's just like, oh, I got to do it. He says, it's all right. Bottom line is, it's a stewardship. I got to do it.
3: got to do it. What's this got to, but you're not needed? That's the tension. It is the first biblical tension in the discussion about redemption and evangelism and salvation. We need to recognize it doesn't depend on you, but you got to do it. Number two, okay, I know the success of our evangelism doesn't depend on me. Passion, prayer, preaching, although I'm told to preach and to pray and to have a passion for lost. So I'm going to do that because it's biblical and it's right, and I should, and it's needful that I do that, but it's not needful that I do that. Because ultimately, it's not about me. Actually, I'm nothing. It's about God who causes the growth. I get that. But what about the receptor? What about the person I'm sharing with? Well, let's think of the Israelites that Paul had in view. Verse 4. They are the Israelites, and to them belong the adoption. They understand the concept of being an exclusive nation. The glory, the covenants, the giving of the law, the worship, the promises. To them belongs the patriarchs. And from their race, according to the flesh, is the Christ, who is God, over all, blessed forever. It is not as though the word of God has failed. Not all who are descended from Israel belong to Israel. Then he makes all that discussion about the bifurcation and the difference between those that can point to a lineage and those who God's favor rests on. Right? Ishmael, Isaac, Jacob, Esau. But in the final analysis, verse 15, it wasn't about Esau's passion. It wasn't about Esau's pleading. It wasn't about Esau's wanting. Verse 16, so it depends not on human will or exertion, but on God who has mercy. Now, I've already said, successful evangelism this week in my life does not rely on me as the evangelist. Number two, this becomes a little bit more difficult. It also does not rely on them. Wow, how does that work? Because I'm thinking, my evangelism will be successful this week if I share the gospel with my neighbor and he goes, you're right, it's convicting, I'm deciding right now to become a Christian, I repent of my sins, put my trust in Christ, and I say, that's a good decision. I'm thinking then it would be successful evangelism, and it would depend on his response and his decision. According to this text, it doesn't. According to this text, it's not about his will or his exertion. It's about God. According to Scripture, in the end, when it comes to the decision is not even one that I can say the whole success of the gospel relies on the receptor. It does not rely or depend on him. Well, how can that be? Here's how it can be. And here's a biblical statement that unfortunately has fallen out of favor in recent church history, which throughout church history has always been wrestled with. This is a long preceding sentence, but here it comes. It has always, when pressed, when councils get together, when Christians go back to the Word of God, it has always been affirmed this way. Are you ready? When it comes to why someone I share the gospel with, right? It does not rely on them whether or not they respond. Yes or no? Here's why. Because they are, in themselves, incapable of responding correctly. See, that's where the Bible then begins to say, this really relies on God, not on them. I don't know. It's not my experience, because there was a day someone shared the gospel with me, and I decided to respond to it. I get that, and I'm going to affirm that 100%. But the reason you responded, right? Here's the biblical truth, is because the ability to respond was granted to you. Why? Because according to Scripture, here's how it likes to put it, we are incapable of responding. Why? Because we don't have the ability to respond. Why? Because we don't have the resources to respond. What would be the primary resource? Here it is, 1 Corinthians chapter 2. 1 Corinthians chapter 2 says this about receiving biblical truth. This is 1 Corinthians 2:12. We've received not the spirit of the world, but the Spirit, capital S, who is from God, that we might understand the things freely given to us by God. So God freely gives us stuff to understand, but we can't understand it unless we have the Spirit of God to understand it. And if we have the Spirit of God to understand it, then we are able, or we might understand the things, right? In terms of ability or might or power, we now have the power to understand the things that God gives us. And we impart this. Now we're entrusted with the message of reconciliation, and we're going to get out there and do it. No, in words not taught by human wisdom. No, these things come from God. That's why our non-Christian friends look at it, this is weird, about a good Jewish rabbi being nailed to a cross, empty tomb. Sure, that happened. And then, you know, about forgiveness and heaven and future and repentance, and wow, it's all crazy. Well, what's the point? It is crazy in your mind because these are truths that come by the Spirit. Interpreting these truths to those who are spiritual, The natural man, verse 14, he does not accept the things of the Spirit of God. They are folly to him, and he is not able to understand them because they are spiritually discerned. Now that changes everything about my view of evangelism. They will never understand the message of substitutionary atonement, of Christ dying in their place, of repentance and faith opening this relationship up with God, because they are incapable of responding, because they can't even understand it unless the Spirit of God peels back their natural blindness. And on top of that, 2 Corinthians 4:4, and the spiritual world, the demonic world, is trying to even cover the eyes even more. And God has to break through all of that and give them the ability to respond. Here's how the Bible likes to say it. Without the Spirit, you are dead. So here's the deal. Because you're dead in your transgressions and sins, and here's a good phrase from Jesus in John 5. He says, it takes the God who raises the dead to give you that ability to hear what I'm saying. I mean, it's two verses. It's 1 John 5. There's so many verses, I can't have you turn to them all. 1 John 5:21, he starts the discussion. For as the Father raises the dead and gives them life, so also the Son is going to give life to whomever he will. And then he ends this, and he says, truly, truly, I say to you, an hour is coming and now is here when the dead will hear the voice of the Son of God, and they will hear it and they will live. Now, how is that? Because the Spirit of God is going to give them the ability to respond to that call of God. And you cannot do that on your own. If you say, well, that doesn't sound quite right, that's because we are in the ebb and flow of church history. We are in the ebb part right now. And unfortunately, the center has been moved in at least 21st century modern Western Christianity to a place where we think we are at the center. And God is on the circumference waiting to see what we're going to do. And we may say, oh, I believe in that election thing, predestined. All he did was look forward to see what I would do. Doesn't change the scenario. His decision of quote-unquote election was based on your decision. And you're basically saying that the God of the universe is predicating his decisions on human decisions, as opposed to what the Bible's now saying, and that is, no, our decision to respond is based on his decision to impart life. And that's a different arrangement, right? Puts God in the center, but that's exactly how it ought to be, because it is the campaign of the entire Bible. My successful evangelism this week does not depend on me, and it does not depend on them. Well, I'm glad to know they're all dead drones, and it's good to know they're not responsible then. Here's the antinomy, the conundrum, the paradox, whatever you want to call it, the tension in the Scriptures. Though they are incapable of responding on their own, when I present the gospel to them, that does not mean that they are not responsible. Okay? Now that one's going to go down harder. You mean to tell me God is going to hold them responsible for rejecting Christ, even though you're telling me they're incapable of embracing Christ? That's exactly what I'm telling you. You know why I'm telling you that? Because that's exactly what the Bible teaches. Dead people will only choose to be their own king and collect their own pantheon of gods. Only regenerate people embrace the true God and follow Jesus Christ. Only regenerate people that God chooses to put his mercy and compassion on. Well, then they can't be held responsible. They are held responsible. Example, Acts 18. Acts 18, verse 5, when Silas and Timothy arrived from Macedonia, Paul was occupied with the word, testifying to the Jews that the Christ was Jesus. Right? You catch that? He's preaching. And he's in the arena of the Jews telling them about the Messiah and that Jesus was actually the Messiah. And when, verse 6, Acts 18, 6, they opposed and reviled him, he said, well, that's all right. You're not capable of deciding this anyway. No big deal. Sure, God won't hold you responsible. No. He shakes out his garments and he says, your blood be on your own heads. I'm innocent. From now on, I'll go to the Gentiles. That is a hard tension. But the tension is that they are responsible for every time these people reject the gospel of Jesus Christ. And in God's sovereignty, it in no way alleviates human responsibility. And that is a tension that you and I are going to need to work with throughout the rest of our Christian life. Obvious to see where this is going. If it doesn't rely on us and it doesn't rely on them, there's only one other party in this whole thing. It must rely on God, but let's not write it down that way. Number 3 on your outline, let's write it down this way, and this is the toughest one of all. God is making decisions and electing based on his free and unfettered liberty, his will. He hardens whom he wishes. He gives mercy to whom he wishes. Therefore, this, let's use this word, it is decided by God. The success of my evangelism is decided by God. God decides that. John chapter 6, the words of Jesus Christ himself. Look carefully at the way he words these statements. I mean, the whole book of John is so filled with such stark, clear statements about this being all about God's decision, that our decisions are predicated on his decisions and not the other way around. John 6, verse 44. No one, you see that? Can come to me, Jesus speaking, red letters, right? Unless the Father who sent me draws him. Go to John 10, probably the best statement in all the book of John, I think. Don't miss this. John 10, 24, let's start there. The Jews gathered around him and said, how long will you keep us in suspense? If you are the Christ, tell us plainly. Right? I mean, they're Jews. They want to know. If you're the Christ, we want to embrace. We want to sign up for this. Jesus answered them, I told you, and you did not believe. Not only that, I did all these miracles in front of you. The works that I do in my Father's name, they bear witness about me. But, underline it, you do not believe because you are not a part of my flock. Wow. Think about that. Turn it around. That's what we usually do with it. You're not a part of my flock because you did not believe. That's not what it says. You do not believe because you're not a part of my flock. We will usually say in our minds, you're not a part of God's flock because you didn't believe, right? You did not believe because you are not a part of my flock. God has designated a group of people that he calls here his flock, and every single one of them will respond to the call of the gospel. Maybe not on the first call, but they will respond. Paul took several calls, but eventually he did respond. Why? Verse 27, because my sheep hear my voice, I know them, and they follow me. I give them eternal life. They will never perish, and no one will snatch them out of my hand. Sounds like God's got this all figured out. He does. In your neighborhood, he's got it figured out. At your workplace, he's got it figured out. He's figured it out before the foundation of the world.
0: 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And don't forget about this month's featured resource. It's the Journals of Jim Elliot, edited by Elizabeth Elliot. Most of what gets published is written for an audience. Well, this wasn't. These were Elliot's private pages. And what you find there is a man pressing hard after God in the quiet, before the world ever knew his name. The faith on display here isn't tidy or packaged. 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

0: If you've ever been betrayed, you know how hurtful it can be, especially if your betrayer is someone you love dearly. Jesus knew his betrayer, but the disciples had no idea, even though Judas was a member of their core group. Today on Truth for Life, we'll hear warnings and encouragement taken from Judas' story. Alistair Begg is teaching from John chapter 13.
1: I think, you know, that in this present climate, with a humility of heart and an understanding of a dignity that comes through our calling and our relationship to Jesus, there is far more opportunities than we realize to take the gospel to our friends in a kindly way. Because what Jesus is saying is that to reject that kind of appeal is to reject Christ. And if anyone rejects Christ, they will be rejecting the one who sends Christ. And the one who sends Christ is the God who loved the world, that he gave his only begotten Son, that whoever believes in him wouldn't perish, but would have everlasting life. Now to the third one, which is verse 21. After saying these things, Jesus was troubled in his spirit and testified. The staggering thing when we come to 21 here is that as readers, we know what only two of the 13 people at this table actually know. And that is what we learned in verse 3. Jesus, knowing that the Father had given all things into his hands and that he had come from God and was going back to God, and that he knew, verse 11, who was going to betray him. We're privy to that. The others are not. And what it's important for us to grasp is that Judas had been chosen by Christ. It wasn't as if they were all going along the road and all of a sudden he was an interloper. He was handpicked. He was chosen by Jesus, as were the rest. For 3 years he had followed Jesus. For 3 years he had listened as Jesus taught. For 3 years he had seen the signs that Jesus did. And yet now in this place, as he sits beside Jesus, who has said these things, he's on the brink of sealing his eternal destiny. And therefore, we should not be surprised that after saying these things, Jesus was troubled in his spirit. The word that is used there is a graphic word. For example, it's the same verb that you find in John 11 in relationship to the death of his friend Lazarus. It's also, I think, the same as in verse 27 of 12, "Now is my soul troubled, and what shall I say?" Although Jesus is entirely in control, as we can see, he's already told his followers, "I lay down my life, I can pick it up again. Nobody takes my life from me. I have the power to lay it down, and I have the power to take it up again." And yet here, he is troubled in his spirit. It would have been impossible for Jesus to be truly human and not to be troubled. I guess there is probably no pain quite like the heartache that comes in the betrayal of someone we regard as a good friend. Now, Jesus has alluded to this along the way. Here in chapter 13, in verse 10, he's given hints of this, hasn't he? Jesus said to them, "The one who has bathed doesn't need to wash except for his feet. He's completely clean and you are clean." Hang on, but not every one of you. And then in verse 18, "I am not speaking of all of you. I know whom I have chosen." Actually, back in chapter 6, he'd made a very straightforward statement concerning this. At the end of chapter 6, Jesus said to them, "Did I not choose you, the 12, and yet one of you is a devil?" And he spoke of Judas, the son of Simon Iscariot, for he, one of the 12, was going to betray him. So what we need to understand is that Jesus has mastery over all these circumstances. He's not caught off guard. The fact that the disciples didn't register this should not really be much of a surprise to us, I don't think, because they didn't register a lot of what he said. They didn't register the fact that he was going to die and be buried and so on. He said that to them on a number of occasions, but they never understood. So it's hardly surprising that somehow or another that just went right over their heads. Surely they must have said, well, I don't know who that is. Surely I hope it isn't me. And so with the word that is used here for in this statement is that he testifies. He testifies, martyrio, which is a word that is used only every so often. And it is used more in John than in any other place. And for those of you who are interested at all, let me just tell you that, for example, when it says that the man that was sent from God, namely John the Baptist, he came as a witness to bear witness about the light that all might bear witness of him. That is the same, that's the same verb. And it's the same verb, actually, in chapter 7, when the world cannot hate you, but it hates me because I testify about it, that its works are evil. So John the Baptist is testifying to the fact that he is the one who stands in front of the one who comes as the light of the world. Jesus says, I testify to you that the world is evil. Now here we have it. And after saying these things, Jesus was troubled in his spirit and he testified. In a court of law, it would be as if he stood and said, I declare the truth, the whole truth, and nothing but the truth. I say to you that one of you will betray me. Verse 22, stunned silence. The disciples looked at one another, uncertain of whom he spoke. They're mystified. Now, the fact of the matter is that there is nothing here or afterwards to suggest that there was any suspicion in relationship to Judas. It might just as well have been Peter or James or John. In fact, Mark in his record says that when Jesus said this, they looked around and they said to him, it's surely not I, is it? So in actual fact, the staggering thing about, the horrible thing about it is that all of Judas's activity, all of Judas's interest, all of Judas's participation had proved throughout 3 years to be a suitable disguise to his hypocrisy. You know, that's terrible, the songs I have in my head, but and your eyes are a thin disguise as the eagles. I don't know why I have these things in my head, but anyway, and your eyes are a thin disguise. You look out on him. He was able to play the game. He did it masterfully. He was there for all the talks. He was present for all the miracles. And I shouldn't say that I'm surprised at all, and I don't think you will be, that it is Simon Peter then who is immediately wanting to know names. Give me names. One of the disciples whom Jesus loved, we take it was John, was reclining at the table at Jesus' side. So Simon Peter motioned to him to ask Jesus of whom he was speaking. Imagine the scene, right? So they're in a U shape. There's a table here, and there's a U shape of them all around going like this. And their feet are all sticking out at the back. They're not sitting up at a table. But in a meal like this, they would be on their left-hand side, leaning on their left-hand side, able to eat with their right. And if, as I think it may well be the case, Jesus had actually said to Judas, I want you to be close to me tonight. Let's imagine at least that Judas now is on his left-hand side, which would be a place of honor for him to have Jesus on his right. And if John is in such proximity, the chances are that he's on Jesus' right. We don't know where Peter is, but he always gets in on the action in any case. And so somehow or another, he says to John, he says, hey, who is it? We got a name? So John, he asks Jesus, So the disciple leaning back against Jesus, so John's here and Jesus here, he says, hey, who is it? Nobody else knows about this. They're whispering. Jesus answered, it is he to whom I will give this morsel of bread when I've dipped it. So when he had dipped the morsel, he gave it to Judas, the son of Simon Iscariot. And in doing so, he unmasks Judas as the traitor. The chances are that in a meal like this, from the little that I have read, and it is little, there would be occasions where it would be a gesture of kindness or of friendship to give somebody from the meal a token of affection. And if that is actually the case, then we assume that he who loved his own and loved them to the end and chose them, every single one of them, gives now to Judas a token of his affection. And with that, a further opportunity for Judas to climb down from the position that he has taken for himself. Because in this one last lingering moment, the destiny of Judas is actually in the balance. Will he accept the gesture of friendship? Will he turn from the path that he has set for himself? Answer, no. His course was set. And you will notice what it says, that after he had taken the morsel, Satan entered into him. At the beginning of the chapter, it was that Satan had put into his mind these things, put it in his heart to betray him. And so now, with a word of direction on the part of Jesus, he says, well, what are you going to do? Go ahead and do it quickly. Now notice, no one at the table knew why he said this to him. Nobody said, well, there you go. We knew he was a bum all along. We knew he was a con man. They didn't. That's the thing about hypocrisy. That's actually the scary thing. The scary thing is how close you can be to the action. Proximity is no indication of reality. If one of the 12 called out by Jesus, elect to not salvation, but elect to the responsibility and privilege of being a disciple, can do this, then surely it makes all of us sit up in our seats. It does me. And some thought maybe Judas, because he had the money bag, was going to go out and do some gesture of kindness. Give it to the poor. So after receiving the morsel of bread, he immediately went out, and it was night. The vast contrast between, you're only going to have the light for a little while, said Jesus. Believe in the light while you have it. Judas heard that. Judas knew that. Judas turned his back on it and walked away. Now it is now night. And I'm conscious of the fact that it's night. So let me just make a couple of closing observations. One from Ryle. He says, on all the coasts of England, there is not such a beacon to warn sailors of danger as Judas Iscariot is to warn Christians. And that's the point. How close to Christ we might appear to be, and yet not be his. Also to recognize that the betrayer emerges from the core group. They're not somebody who, you know, just shows up every so often and is on the fringe of things. No, he's in the core group. Thereby making clear to us something that we need to pay attention to, that we shouldn't be surprised if we find hypocrisy and false professions of faith in the church. I mean, if you've got it in the disciple band, isn't that what Paul was saying when he took leave of the Ephesian elders in Acts chapter 20? He says, you better take care of yourselves, fellows, and watch over the flock that's in your charge, because after I leave you, from among your own self, there will arise those who will draw people away after them. That's what we discovered in Jude. The problem in Jude wasn't a theoretical problem. It was a real problem that these people were present within the framework of things. They ought not to alarm us to the point of being entirely freaked, but it ought to remind us, as Calvin said, that the church, despite all of its attempts to become a pure church, membership interviews, all the things that we may seek to ensure that everybody is in and understands and so on, the church is always a mixed multitude. It's always a mixed multitude. And when we think about the impact of Satan's activities, the Bible is given to make sure that we're alert to these things. Paul writes to the Corinthians, he says, let us not be foolish and ignorant of Satan's devices. Don't be ignorant, he says. Don't be so stupid as to walk around with your mouth open and assume that you're beyond all these things. This could never be the situation. No, he says, you shouldn't do that. Now, what happened? Well, we don't have time to work our way through, but again, he put it into his heart in verse 2. In verse 27, he entered him, whatever that means. The deed was now done. And so James, when he writes about the impact of this, says, resist him and he will flee from you. Well, how do we resist him? Well, we resist him firm in the faith. We arm ourselves with the armor of God. We don't take ourselves too seriously. We're not just skeptical about the affairs of the world. We're skeptical about our own hearts. We know the wickedness of our own hearts. We know the potential that we have for wandering and for failure and for messing up. And that reality then is there in order to say to us, come on now, get a hold of yourself. Resist him in the power of the Holy Spirit. That's why James is so helpful on this. Just don't open your mind, Alistair, to folly, to foolish, godless thinking. Do not read books about it. Do not watch movies about it. Do not include it in the purview of your existence. Do not open your mind to trash. And at the same time, do not entertain thoughts of sin. Do not play with sin in your mind. Don't play with the idea in your mind. For we have a roaring lion seeking to devour. And don't, whatever you do, make light of the devil's designs. Because it is impossible to read this without realizing that Satan is influential in this drama. However, and with this I will close, he is influential in the drama, but Judas is still responsible for his choices. God is sovereign over all of these events. And the fact that God overrules the evil that bad men and women do as he brings his purposes to pass does not make their actions any less evil. For Judas, the momentum of sin had become irreversible. He's an illustration of the tragedy of Romans chapter 1. And God gave him up. Jesus said, go out and do what you're going to do. But here's the thing that I want to finish with. God is using all the dark forces of chaos that are going on in Jerusalem in this context as it comes to the crucifixion. All of the malignancy, all of the treachery, all of the animosity, all of the reviling of those who ought to have known better and in many cases did know better. All of that for which all men are responsible. God was using all of that chaos in order to fulfill his purpose from all of eternity. You say, well, that's so hard for me to get my head around. It's supposed to be. But here's the point. The God who was doing that over all the chaos of the Passover in Jerusalem is the same God in Christ as an ascended Lord and King who is using all of the chaos, malignancy, animosity, and reviling in the present context of the unfolding drama of our lives at this point in the 21st century. He is in control. The Lord God omnipotent reigns. It doesn't always seem so, but it is so. He wasn't taken by surprise then, and he isn't taken by surprise now. We can trust him. We can't trust ourselves. We can trust him. But then if we have good friends around us, then when we know that we can't trust ourselves, maybe a good elbow in the ribs, maybe a good arm around the shoulder, maybe a good promise of prayer, maybe something to say, hey, stay in the race.
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1: 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God is his own interpreter, and he will make things plain. 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In Jesus' name, amen.
0: Thanks for studying the Bible with us today. I hope you'll enjoy worshiping with your local church family this weekend, and then join us Monday when we'll explore the feature that should distinguish every Christian community from the surrounding culture. 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
2: 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Hey there, I'm Brian, and you're listening to 105.7 FM KHCB. It's a really popular Bible verse, and we quote it to each other all the time. Romans 8:28 says, "And we know that God causes all things to work together for good to those who love God, to those who are called according to his purpose. Without a doubt, it's an encouraging passage, right, that can give us both hope and comfort. But if you're anything like me, you found yourself in seasons of life that make that verse really hard to digest. I mean, when we experience tragedy, how can this work together for our good? And what about when you lose your job or find yourself battling a serious disease? Many people have wondered just how this passage applies to their difficult circumstances. Well, here's good news. Today on Running to Win, Pastor Erwin Lutzer is going to share four aspects of this overwhelming promise found in Romans 8:28. That's coming up right here on KHCB.
3: I grew up as an only child, and my parents took me to most of the places that they went, but I remember one time they left me home by myself. I was home alone, you know? We lived in this third-floor apartment on the south side of Chicago. It was getting really late. I was sitting near the back door waiting, and they should have been home by now. I was worried. I remember hearing sirens. I was thinking of all the bad things that might have happened to my parents. I was sure the sirens were for my mommy and my daddy, but they weren't. But the fear that I had that night was so great. Now, how about this? I still remember it, don't I? Well, I'm Ron Hutchcraft, and I want to have a word with you today about never home alone. Our word for today from the Word of God, Romans 8:37, referring to the most dangerous things that could happen to you in your life, says, "In all these things, we are more than conquerors through him who loved us. For I am convinced that neither death nor life, neither angels nor demons, neither the present nor the future, nor any powers, neither height nor depth, neither anything else in all creation will be able to separate us from the love of God that is in Christ Jesus our Lord." See, this is where God promises one unlosable relationship. God created us to anchor ourselves to one relationship. The problem is that every other relationship on earth is losable. See, you need a relationship you can't lose. And you can't take Jesus away. He will not leave you ever. Any human love I receive, well, that's a welcome bonus, but my identity is supposed to be knowing Jesus. So, do you know him? See, life is never secure until you belong to Christ. That begins the day you get your sin erased by putting your faith in what Jesus did when he died on the cross for that sin, and then you're in his arms to stay. Nothing in heaven, nothing on earth, nothing in hell can take you away from him. You've had your sins forgiven. The only thing that will keep you out of God's heaven is gone because you put your trust in the one who died to remove those sins. Jesus, his one and only Son, who's alive because he walked out of his grave, and he can walk into your life today. He said, "I will never leave you or forsake you," and you decide whether that relationship ever begins. Let it be today. Tell him, "Jesus, I'm yours." You need to get to our website to find there what you need to know to be sure you belong to him, and that is anewstory.com, anewstory.com. The child in all of us hears the sirens. We imagine life without someone who loves us. We fear a future alone. And then Jesus steps in at your invitation and makes this awesome promise: "I am with you always."
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0: We're reminded in James 4:8 to draw near to God, and he will draw near to you. That word "will," that's a promise, not a maybe. It's a promise. He will draw near to you. 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And like James said, he will draw near to you.
5: It's 88 and partly cloudy. Wind is from the south-southeast at 5 to 10 miles per hour. Today, thunderstorms with a high in the low 90s. Tonight, clear with a low in the upper 70s. Then tomorrow, thunderstorms with a high in the low 90s. Tomorrow night, partly cloudy with a low in the upper 70s. It's 88 and partly cloudy.
6: Hello, friends, and welcome once again to Sincerely Yours Time. We've had a lot of fun this week going through a number of emails that have been sent to us here recently. Special thanks to all of you who email us at email@khcb.org. Here's one that was sent to us recently. This listener writes, I've been listening since I was still a child at home. On my own, I looked for KHCB when I was in my early to mid-20s. I'm closer to 50 now. I thank the Lord for the ministry of KHCB. Well, thanks so much for sharing a bit of your journey with us. We know that many people have found us in their younger years and have been listening for decades now. Grateful for the opportunity that we have to come alongside of you in your walk with Jesus Christ to encourage, disciple. Together, we are growing in our knowledge and understanding of God's Word as we listen to Bible teachers from across the country. And of course, our focus is on Jesus Christ as we worship together with some of the great music that we have here as well. Again, thanks for your email. Great to hear from you today. Another emailer says, thank you so much for all you do in providing us with the gospel, encouragement, and prayers all day, every day. You will never know how much you are helping me to get through this time of grief. Please continue praying and doing what you are doing for the kingdom. Well, thank you for writing to us. I'm sorry to hear that you're in a challenging season, but I am blessed to know that God's using KHCB in your life. I'm grateful that you took the time to write to us. You know, recently we asked many of you through a letter and emails if you had prayer requests that you would like to send to us here at KHCB. And we've been flooded with prayer requests over the last several weeks. In fact, our team spent some time together yesterday praying for some of those requests. It's sobering to think about the burdens that people carry as they listen to KHCB each day. We're grateful for the opportunity that we have to come alongside of you and pray for you in whatever season you may be in these days. And we trust that you are praying for us as well, friends. Well, if you would like to write to us, I do want to encourage you to do that today. Again, our email address, email@khcb.org, or you can use our street address, 2424 South Boulevard, Houston, Texas, 77098. Again, that's email@khcb.org or 2424 South Boulevard, Houston, Texas, 77098. Let's take a look now at the Daily Financial Report, a report of God's faithfulness to the ministry. Thanks to all of you who are standing with us financially in the work here at KHCB. Today, we received $12,737, which means that our total now for June is up to $87,556. Our budget for this month is $350,000, and that means that $266,210 is still needed to reach our monthly operational goal. Thank you so much for your prayers and faithful financial support. Until the next time we get together, may the Lord bless you and keep you. Sincerely yours, Scott Cruz.
7: Let us run with endurance the race that is set before us, looking to Jesus, the founder and perfecter of our faith. Only a Christian can be certain that all of life is heading toward a future glory. That's why we can know that all things, even the bad things, work together for good for those who love God. For a challenging message on a famous Bible verse, stay with us. From the Moody Church in Chicago, this is Running to Win with Dr. Erwin Lutzer, whose clear teaching helps us make it across the finish line. Pastor Lutzer, it's tough for many to believe that all things work together for good. Sometimes life is so hard that even hope slips away. How can we be sure that He's working for our good?
8: Dave, that's an excellent question, and it's not easy to answer it, but I will say this. You and I don't need to know what that good is. We only see a part of the picture. We're going through trials, and as you mentioned, we may feel entirely hopeless. But thank God that behind all of that is God working things that we do not understand and we don't have to understand in order to believe that all things work together for good, not for everyone, but for all those who love God. And speaking of the love of God, I'm holding in my hands a book by Jerry Bridges entitled The Pursuit of Holiness. If you and I love God, we're going to pursue holiness because God says, be holy like I am holy. What does that mean to you? How do you move from point A to point B? I believe that this book is going to be of tremendous help to you in your spiritual journey, and today is the last day we're making it available for you. Chapters include issues regarding the weakness of our wills, how it is that we go from the kingdom of darkness to the kingdom of light, what it means to have discipline, the relationship of discipline to our spiritual growth. Here's what you do. Go to rtwoffer.com. That's rtwoffer.com, or pick up the phone and call us at 1-888-218-9337. But now, let us listen. So I begin today with a question. Where do we go when the days are dark and the nights are long? Where do you go when you suffer unexpected loss, the death of a child, a mate who leaves you, a retirement fund that shrinks into nothing? Where do you go when you've messed up? How do you hang on to your faith when it seems that everything that is working for you is working against you? When the friends who should be helping you are actually becoming your enemies, where do you go when life falls apart? That's the question. And today I do have an answer. And the answer is found in a very familiar passage of Scripture, a great promise that all of us have memorized. We all know it very well. Romans 8:28. And we know that all things work together for good to them who love God, to those who are the called according to His purpose. You may turn to it there in the Scriptures, and I'm going to give you some introductory comments before we take the text apart and be changed forever, because we've heard God's word applied by the Holy Spirit. First of all, let's keep in mind that this awesome promise is a promise, and it is not an explanation. It's a promise. It isn't an explanation. It's not as if it enables us to read the fine print of God's diary so we can see exactly why God is doing it, so that we can look back and say, well, now I know why that infant died, or now I know why I lost a son in a car accident. It's not that kind of a verse. It gives us the promise that God is working toward our good. It does not give us the details as to how it all fits in. The promise is that it does, but you and I don't see it. Secondly, I need to say that it is not a quick cure. It's not a quick cure for sorrow. This past week, my wife and I attended a funeral of a friend of ours whom we've known for 35 years. Dies at the age of 64. Now catch this, 2.5 months ago, he had a physical exam and passed with flying colors. About 2 weeks after that, he realized he had a very rare form of cancer, and his funeral was this week. Did we go to his grieving widow and his children and say, now dry your tears, because after all things work together for good to them who love God, so get on with it? No, we didn't do that, because that would have hurt and it would have been wrong. It is true that all things work together for good. But this is not a substitute for sorrow. This is not some kind of an answer so that we can apply it to life and we no longer have any pain. That's not the kind of verse this verse is. It is a promise, not an explanation. And it's not a quick cure for sorrow. It is a promise indeed, but it is also given to some people, but not everybody. There are many of you listening to this message today to whom this promise does not apply. It applies only with those within a certain circle. And the people to whom it is applied are specified in the text itself. And we know that all things work together for good to them who love God. I'm actually quoting the King James. It's stated a little differently. The word order is different in this translation. We know that for those who love God, all things work together for good. For those who are the called according to His purpose. First of all, you have to be a God lover. Now, you and I don't love God naturally. In fact, the people to whom this verse was given, namely all of us at one time, we either hated God, we either feared Him, or we were indifferent to Him. It is God who creates a love for himself within the human heart when we're converted. This is a supernatural love. So I have to ask you today, are you a God lover? Do you fundamentally love God? At prayer meeting the other night, I asked everyone to talk out loud simultaneously and simply tell God why we individually loved him. Because we all love God if we are born of God. Second, notice it says that they are the called according to his purpose. This is not the general call. This is not the call that Billy Graham might give as he preaches to a large crowd and says, "In a moment I'm going to ask you to come, hundreds of you. You simply get up out of your seats and I want you to come." It's not that kind of a general call, because there are many millions who hear that call. This is a different call. This is an internal call. This is the call of the Holy Spirit to the elect. Very good word, by the way, that is used in Scripture. And please come next time in the next message in this series. Overwhelmingly, we're going to be talking about predestination and election, and we're going to allow the Bible to simply say what it says about these matters. That's a great idea. But at the end of this message, if you are outside of the circle that I'm talking about, I will tell you how you can find out if you are the called and give you an opportunity to respond to Christ so that you can be among the called as God calls you. So this is not just a general promise to everyone. This is for those who love God, who are called. It's another definition of being a Christian. If you don't love God and you've never been called, you've never been born again. Now, with that introduction, what I'd like to do is to give you four aspects of this overwhelming promise, this unbelievable promise that is found in Romans chapter 8, verse 28, which virtually everyone knows by memory. I was witnessing to a healthcare worker in the hospital about a week ago. In fact, I invited him to church this Sunday. If you're here, please come up later and introduce yourself. And I was trying to lead him to assurance of faith because he didn't have assurance of faith. And so we prayed together and I said, "I'm going to be preaching on Romans 8, 28. And he knew the verse, was able to quote it. It's a well-known verse. And let's now look at the four aspects of God's providence and God's care for his people. Are you ready? Everyone ready? Number one, please notice the certainty of God's promise. The certainty of God's promise. "And we know." Now, if you glance back in verse 26, it says we don't know. Paul says we don't know how we should pray as we ought. We just don't know how we should pray. But he says we do know something. We know that all things work together for good. In Greek, two words for know. One is gnosko, which means to know by experience. And we experience love. We say, "I know this person by experience." This is not the word that's used here. This is oida. Because oida is the kind of knowledge that comes through revelation or propositions. If you're doing, for example, mathematics, you can't say that I've experienced that 2 + 2 = 4. It is a proposition that is grasped by the mind. And that's what Paul has in mind here. He's saying that we know that all things work together for good. We know because God has revealed it. We've not experienced it. There are all kinds of things that we've experienced that have not been, so far as we can see, for our good. But Paul says all things work together for good, and we know it. We know it through the Word of God, through the promises of God, through the prompting of the ministry of the Holy Spirit of God. We have that down deep settled assurance. We know that all things work together for good to them that love God. Last night, Rebecca and I were out having dinner with Dr. and Mrs. Easley. And before we left, Michael, who probably is 10 years or so younger than I am, I won't get exact here, said to us, he said, "I have a question for you. As you grow older," and I thought, well, thank you, Michael, for your keen observation. Appreciate the way in which you introduced the question. He says, "As you grow older, is your faith in God strengthened or is it challenged? Do you doubt your faith because of all of the sorrow and the suffering and the sickness and the unanswered questions that we have in life?" Rebecca answered that indeed her faith was stronger And I agreed with that. But then I added this: my faith is stronger, but the mysteries are greater. The mysteries are greater. I don't understand why God takes a child at the age of 5. I don't understand why a mother dies of cancer at the age of 37, leaving 3 children. I don't get that. And my parents continue to live even though they're anxious to go to heaven at their old age. I don't get it. I mean, the mystery of God. Long ago I've tried to figure these things out, but I've stopped trying to figure them out because, to quote a phrase, they're above my pay grade. I just can't get my mind around why God does what he does. But my faith is strong. I believe absolutely that God works all things for good to those who love him. So we know that has to do with the certainty of God's purposes. Secondly, notice this aspect. It has to do with the comprehensiveness of God's purposes. The comprehensiveness of God's purposes. We know that all things, each of these aspects has a phrase. We know all things. Underline all things. All things means everything works together for good. Life is haphazard. It doesn't fit. There are no neat categories. But God takes these categories and he makes them neat. He finds a place for them and he works these things for our good and his good too, as we shall see in just a moment. Now, the question is, what does he work for good? Well, obviously he uses righteous things for good. His people, the word of God, all these things are used for our good. But he also uses the negative things, and that's clearly what the Apostle Paul has in mind. He uses reversals. He uses losses. He uses health issues. He uses people who turn against us. He uses losses not only of a child, of a spouse, of a relative, of a parent, as Rebecca is experiencing today. He not only uses those kinds of things, but also losses on the stock market. You know, I think of 10,000 people dying because of the turbulence of the stock market. In the life of a Christian, God uses these things for good. Our enemies are used for our good. As a matter of fact, we need our enemies, and our enemies need us, and they are there for our good. Keep that in mind, because all things work together for good to them that love God. Anything that we would call affliction, it says in Psalm 119, verse 67, "Before I was afflicted, I went astray, but I have kept thy word." God uses affliction. All things. Oh, you say, but Pastor Luther, you haven't gotten to the big thing yet. I know exactly what you're thinking if you're tracking with me today. You're saying, I understand all that, that works somehow for good, but what about our sin? You know, those of us who were in prayer meeting the other night, and what a marvelous time we had as the Holy Spirit came upon us and enabled us to pray in the Spirit and cry up to God on behalf of ourselves and our church and our country. In my small group, and we broke into small groups about 3 times for 20 minutes each time. In my small group, there were 3 men. 2 of them had ruined their marriage because of their own sin. And now they were repenting. They were calling up to God because they'd like to reestablish their relationship with their wives. Does that work together for good? Does that work together for good? What do you mean all things work together for good? Pastor Lutzer, I have blown it. If you knew my sin, if you knew what I've committed, God, how could that possibly work together for good? But you know, the very fact that they were repenting, the very fact that they were there calling on God is an indication that God's in the business of taking even sin and working it for good. Now, we must tread very carefully here. Sin is never justified. Sin is never a good thing. You should never sin so that God will have something to use to display his grace or to work something for good. That is wrong thinking, as the Apostle Paul clarifies in the book of Romans, and will lead you down a false path, and that path may have many pitfalls from which you may never recover. But having said that, God is able even to take our sin, to overrule it, to weave it, to to use it in ways that we cannot even fathom, to help us to see ourselves in our great need to expand His grace, because the Bible says that all things work together for good to them who love God, to them who are the called according to His purpose. Let me give you a list of things. Evil, sin, false accusations, injustice, broken relationships, cruelty, betrayal, hatred, jealousy, abandonment. You say, Pastor Luther, can all of those things work together for good? The answer is yes, because everything that I just read to you, all was a part of what Jesus experienced in His last hours on the cross as He went to Calvary. And God worked that for good. As a matter of fact, that is the quintessential example of how God takes something that is thoroughly, entirely evil. The Bible says that wicked men crucified Christ, and God takes those wicked men and what they do and holds them fully accountable. And yet out of the crucible of human failure and sin and betrayal and what have you, there at Calvary, He displays His grace. And if we can take that as a microcosm and help us to understand that all things work together for good. What is it that you are experiencing today? What disappointment? What hopelessness? What dream has been shattered? What child has disappointed you? What hopelessness has come to you as a result of some news that you received this past week? All things work together for good to them that love God. What the Apostle Paul is saying is that God's sovereignty is such over the affairs of men, His ability to intervene, His ability to cancel sin, His ability to be able to use the very pains of life is so great that we can say with confidence, we know that all things work together for good to them who love God. Notice how far we've come. The certainty of God's purposes. We've talked about the comprehensiveness of God's purposes. All things work together for good. And now we speak about the means of God's purposes. How are they brought about? Now you underline the phrase work together, soon ergo in Greek, which really means from which we get the word synergism. Here you have events, you have confluence. I always hoped I'd have a chance to use that word. I love it. I love the word confluence. Here you have the coming together of the purposes of God, the interweaving of His purposes, because He sees around corners and He knows the outcome in ways that you and I cannot possibly fathom, and He works them together for good. When I was a boy out in the farm, as farm boys, we loved to take things apart. My oldest brother was able to take a tractor apart and put it together again, and the motor would run. If I had done that, we'd have been able to buy the farm next door with all the parts that would have been left over if I had taken it apart. But I remember taking a clock apart. It was one of these clocks that didn't run, which means it was right twice a day. Something like some people I know. But I took it apart, and one of the things that I noticed

0: You have a wheel that is in opposite purposes to the purpose of the clock, but actually not. My friend, today you may be having a very, very bad day. But mark my word, from God's standpoint, it may be a very, very good day. When everything is against you, when one thing falls on your life right after another and you are coming up for air and you're saying, how can I take all this stress? How can I take all this disappointment? How could this have happened, which I could have never predicted? At that moment, God may be saying, you know, it's all working against you, but I'm working for you, and I am working for you to bring about good.
1: Well, I don't know about you, but just listening to that is a tremendous blessing to me. There's so much in life that we do not understand, but we don't have to understand it in order to keep trusting and believing. But how do we develop a life of discipline? Discipline that takes hold of the promises of God? Discipline that depends upon God and therefore is effective in moving us along the journey of life? I'm holding in my hands a book by Jerry Bridges entitled The Pursuit of Holiness. I believe that this book is going to be a tremendous help to you. It was a help to me as I considered what it meant to run the Christian race successfully. For a gift of any amount, it can be yours. And listen to me carefully. This is the last day we're making it available for you. 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I'm giving you time so that you might be able to write down this info. What you do is you go to rtwoffer.com. 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
3: 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You know, it's often said that the top three stressors in any marriage are having a baby, changing careers, and moving. 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And it was probably one of the biggest tests for our marriage. We made it through, but man, was that difficult. And that's why I'm so glad we have programs here on KHCB like Family Life. And today, David Ann Wilson will share some helpful tips to help strengthen your marriage. And that's from a recent event they held. It's coming up right here on KHCB.
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2: 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And we think it's up to us to make them happy. Mm-hmm. And I think we have a big impact on that. Mm-hmm. And one of the things that I failed Stephanie in was I would tell her something that she wanted to hear with the intent to follow through. And then I would forget whatever it is I said to do. She felt like I was lying to her. Mm-hmm.
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4: 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Today, we get to listen to Samuel and Stephanie Rainey. This is Dennis Rainey's son, Dennis and Barbara's son, and they were amazing.
3: Oh, my goodness. You're going to love this couple. And today, they're going to be talking about rebuilding trust. Whoo, that's a big one, and it's not easy to navigate, so I think you're going to really enjoy them.
4: And by the way, if you want to be on the boat with us this next February, you can sign up right now through June 30th and get a discount to come on the Love Like You Mean It cruise with us. Here's what you do. Just go to familylifetoday.com and use this code, COUNTDOWN27, and that will give you the discount. And I hope you join us because you're going to hear talks just like this. Okay, here's Samuel and Stephanie Rainey.
2: I've broken a lot of bones, very active. And one of the worst breaks I had was in fifth grade. And I also had a concussion. And I remember waking up from that concussion in the hospital. And one of the first memories I have from that is when I was feeling the doctor's hands on my arm as he was setting it. And you know, if you've broken a bone, what happens is that when it's set properly and when it heals properly, it's actually stronger in that place where it's been broken than before. The other problem with that is that if it doesn't get set properly, then it may re-break or it will be deformed. And so broken trust is a lot like broken bones, is that if you don't set it properly and you don't heal it properly, it's not going to work out in the long run. And so our hope as we present these tools to you is that they will help set the broken bones in your relationship properly and will allow you to begin the process of healing. So here's a high flyby of the six tools.
5: All right. So the first tool that we're talking about is really the foundation of this wheel, and it's owning your mistakes. Because when we start owning our mistakes, all the other tools start making more sense. But here's the deal. When you own your mistakes, you take responsibility without blame, without justifying your action, and without explanation. How do we go about owning our mistakes? Well, first of all, we have to bring our mistakes to the light. If they live in the darkness, they will stay in darkness and they will fester. Things grow moldy and disgusting in the dark. So we want to bring them to the light so that you can be healed. Not so that you can be shamed, not so that you can cause more pain, but we want you to be healed. But often when we think about doing this, we're like, oh God, the pain, the suffering that was going to happen when I do that feels too much to bear. So that's when you can only do this with the help of Jesus, because all things are possible through Christ Jesus, who gives us strength to do the hard things. Owning your mistake builds your maturity, and it helps others trust in your responsibility, that you are responsible enough to be adult enough to own your mistakes. Responsibility is being able to respond.
2: All right, so that's the first tool, own your mistakes. Let's talk about tool number two, tell the truth. Proverbs 12:19 says, "Truthful lips endure forever, but a lying tongue is but for a moment. When we lie, we put our focus on earthly things. And what we say is that I think I can get away with what I did, or I think I can get away with my action, and I will be able to have safety and security on earth. When we tell the truth, we have a heavenly orientation. Lasts forever. Truthful lips last forever. The goal here is to tell the truth in such a way that you get it all out and you tell it in an environment that you can begin to rebuild that trust with what the truth is of your actions. All right, so let's talk about why it's so hard to tell the truth. I think that telling the truth, it exposes things about us we would rather not show up. And all of us, we have an internal PR firm that is running inside, and it is run by our ego. And our ego is in charge of making sure that everybody else out there thinks that we are perfect and that we have everything together. I've had a hard time with this in our marriage. And this kind of came to a head for the first time about year three or four. And I was coming home from work and I was panicking because I'd just gotten off the phone with Stephanie about 15, 20 minutes earlier and told her I would be home at a time that I was not going to be home by because I was late. And this had been a pattern that I had been in for, you know, the first 3 to 4 years of our marriage. And so I walked in the door and instead of seeing an angry face, I saw my wife who was in tears.
5: So I was in tears because what I realized in that point was why I was so mad that he would get home so late. Consistently, he was consistently late all the time, and it would infuriate me. But then I started doing my own healing and my own journey, going to my own counseling. And what I realized why him being late just set me on fire was that my own dad never walked back through the doors because he was killed in a car wreck. So my 7-year-old self was responding as a 30-year-old woman in that pain and that hurt. And so once you realize where some of that pain comes from, when your spouse breaks that truth, sometimes it's bigger than what the spouse did. Sometimes it comes from your family of origin, what happened to you as a child. And so when those tears came, he was much more able and capable of hearing what was really going on in my heart. But sometimes we don't know those pains. Sometimes we don't know those trigger points. But when you do, the other spouse is able to go, okay, I see it now. I am so sorry. And it made him punctual from that day forward.
2: Yeah.
5: Or if he wasn't going to be punctual, he would let me know. It was really beautiful and a great turning point in our marriage. So the benefit of telling the truth is that it builds courage in you so that you can be changed, because it helps others trust in you that you're safe, that you're a safe person when you take that courageous time to say, hey, this is where I failed. This is what I did. I need to tell the truth. Tool number three, we're going to talk about delayed gratification. Ecclesiastes 7:8 says, better is the end of the thing than its beginning. The patient in spirit is better than the proud in spirit.
2: All right. So I think delayed gratification is, I think it's at the core of all issues of broken trust, because I think what happens is when we have this impulse and we can't control it, we will choose something that is more of an earthly orientation than a heavenly orientation. And that's going to cause a rift between the two of us. And I think some of us have an inability to delay that gratification. And I think some of us have a refusal to delay that gratification. There's something in you that's driving you to make the choices that you're making. And if you don't figure out what that is, you're going to keep making choices that are harmful to you and harmful to your spouse. And I think delayed gratification, it's like a muscle. And you got to exercise that muscle. If you don't exercise it, when it comes time for you to be able to use it, or if life requires you to use it, you're not going to have that muscle built up to do that. So the story for me in this happened in 2008. And fresh out of grad school, I wasn't making a lot of money. She would come to me times and she would say, look, we can either take Gabby, our daughter, to the doctor, or we can take Nathan to the doctor. They both have the flu. Which one to take? And I'm like, well, just take whichever one's worse, you know, worse off. And I was calloused to it because of my own feelings of shame in that. And one day she went on a walk with one of her friends.
5: That was a hard memory.
2: Yeah.
5: Having to make that choice financially Like, which kid do you take to the doctor? That's how bad it was. So I went on a walk with my friend Carthy. She says what I need to hear, not what I want to hear. She calls out truth in me, and she holds me to the covenant relationship I have with Samuel because I've asked her to. So we were going on a walk, and she was checking in. She was like, hey, how are you and Samuel? And I just started telling her everything. And as I was telling her everything, she stopped, and she went, what are you doing? You're coming up with an exit strategy to leave Samuel. And I said, what do you mean? She said, well, so far you've told me how you're financially going to do it, where you're going to live, all this stuff. She said, so we're going to stop walking. When Samuel gets home, you're going to take him on the back porch and you're going to tell him word for word what you just told me. I'm still kind of checked out. I've gotten numb at this point. So I was like, okay, fine. She told me to do it. I'll go do it. I go to the porch. And as I'm talking to him, his eyes fill up with tears. And I'm like, whoa, because in that moment, it was like water was washed over my face, cold water. And it woke me up and I went, I'm getting ready to destroy my family because I don't feel comfortable. I don't like how it's feeling. And so when I told Samuel that and he reflected back to me, you could see in his face, he got what I was trying to say all those months. And it was just this aha moment and really the breaking point for us and a foundation that needed to be really removed so that we could start afresh and anew. And so what did you tell me on the back of the porch?
2: Well, so when she told me, I mean, I'm shocked. And there was this impulse in me. Honestly, there's this impulse to just tell her she was crazy. I had to delay inside of me this need to gratify my own PR firm to say it's really not that bad. And I really just had to shut up and to listen.
5: And then I kind of had to delay my gratification of what I wanted to do because I was resentful and I wanted to pay him back. And so in that moment, I went, okay, pause. I'm going to take a step back because the benefit that we both receive from delaying that gratification is that it built patience in us. And it helped us to establish stability. We were like, okay, we're going to have stability in our home, regardless of what it's going to cost us.
2: Yeah. So when you delay gratification, it will build patience in you and it will help others trust in your stability.
4: Mm-hmm. This is Family Life Today, and we're listening to Samuel and Stephanie Rainey on the Love Like You Mean It cruise, and we're only halfway done. They had a lot to say about redeeming broken trust and how to heal. And you don't want to miss it. So let's go back to Samuel and Stephanie.
2: Tool number four, make amends. Now listen, please listen to this. This does not mean saying I'm sorry. Now saying I'm sorry is a part of amends, but making amends is very different than saying I'm sorry. 1 John 1:9 says, if we confess our sins, He is faithful and just to forgive us our sins and to cleanse us from all unrighteousness. Now that word confess, it actually means to express out loud, to express publicly, to give an account for what you have done. So to make amends, we must confess what it is that we have done. I knew on that porch when Stephanie came to me and she said that she had begun planning this and she was like, here you go, you know, ball's in your court. I knew that an apology of I'm sorry was not going to cut it. And I knew that because I had said I was sorry a bunch of other times and it really didn't work. And here we are. We're sitting on a porch in this really, really, really terrible situation. What I told her was, I can't promise that it's going to get better soon or that it's going to feel better soon, but I can promise I will do everything I can to make sure that our family is taken care of. And my request for you is, would you please stick with me?
5: Yeah. And when he did that, he gave me a choice. And y'all, this is really hard to tell this story because my kids are in the room. It's the realization of what I was about to do to them that breaks my heart. But it needed to happen and it needed to be said. And when he looked at me and he said, I can't make it right today, but will you stick with me? It was like, ah, oh, I get a choice. I felt for so long I was handcuffed to this marriage that I didn't like. I didn't want to be a part of it anymore because I tried and I tried and it just was too hard. But by him saying, I see you, I hear you, and will you stick with me? It was like a freedom that lifted. I knew it was going to be hard. I knew it wasn't going to be immediate. It took at least 4 years to get to a better spot. But man, am I so glad that we had that conversation, that I had a friend that spoke truth into my life so that I could start the healing process, because now I can look at my kids' face that are in this room and say, I'm so glad you're here. I'm so sorry I almost did that to you.
2: Yeah.
5: Because I was willing to break up my family because of me. I needed to feel good. I wanted it. And what I would have done would have been horrible. Because you know what's really cool in that story is our kids have come back after they've gone off to college and they've seen the world. They come back and they're like, we kind of want a marriage like you and Dad have. What? I mean, redemption, y'all. That was not flesh. That was not us doing it. It was truly inviting the Holy Spirit, who can only heal and change lives that way, that actually happened because my flesh wanted my way. Tool number five, the follow through. James 5:12 tells us, but above all, brothers, do not swear by heaven or by earth or by other oath, but let your yes be yes and your no be no, so that you may not fall under condemnation. Y'all, one of my chief things that I need is I need you to be honest and I need you to be truthful. And if you can't do those things, we can't be in a relationship. And so when Samuel was breaking that trust, when his yes was not truly his yes and his no is not truly his no, it broke our relationship. But when he started, his yes started being yes and his no started being no, it built that trust muscle. I can trust you because you have shown me that you will listen to me, that you will show up on time, that you will do what you've said you've done. That's so important, especially if you're the one that has broken the trust. On the flip side, if you've the ones that have been offended and you're the one that the damage that has been done to them, you also don't need to hold that over their head as a power tool. Hey, guess what? Now I'm in control. You screwed up, but I'm going to take power back over. That's not right either. That's the forgiveness part that Samuel was talking about.
2: One of the expectations I brought into marriage that was incorrect was that I had the capacity to make her ultimately happy.
5: Yeah.
2: And I think a lot of us struggle with that, is that we just want our wives to be happy and that's it. And we think it's up to us to make them happy. Mm-hmm. And I think we have a big impact on that, mm-hmm. but you didn't make her unhappy, so you can't make her happy. And one of the things that I failed Stephanie in was I would tell her something that she wanted to hear with the intent to follow through, but then I would forget because the threat had left. Mm-hmm. It kind of felt like when she, you know, would come to the door, it was like a tiger was coming and I was like, oh, I got to subdue the tiger and I got to tell you what you want to hear to like calm you down. And it's like, whew, okay, glad that's over with. And then I would forget whatever it is I said to do. She felt like I was lying to her. Mm-hmm. I didn't feel like I was lying to her. It just felt like my intent was to follow through, but I just didn't follow through. Mm-hmm. Your impact is more important than your intent. Mm-hmm. And when you begin to defend your intent, you tell the other person that the impact that you had on them is invalid.
5: Because the benefits of doing these practices, it builds discipline in you, and we need to be disciplined. And then it helps others trust in our strength. It builds like, okay, they've got this. I know that he's trying because he's disciplining himself.
2: Yeah. So the first five tools, it's not that they're one-sided, but they're more individualistic in nature. And these are things that you individually can practice whether or not your spouse is participating in rebuilding trust or not. This last tool, I want you to think about this as something to collaborate on and to partner in together. So last tool is to use your powers for good. Ephesians 2:10 says, we are God's handiwork, created in Christ Jesus to do good works, which God prepared in advance for us to do. Now, I don't know if you catch the hope in this verse. So I really want to point this out. What Paul is talking about to the church in Ephesus, what he's saying is, look, you're going to be in pain and there's going to be difficulty in your life. God knows this and he's prepared you to be able to address that pain. And he has given you the power to do good works, not to think good works, not to just say good works, but to do good works. You didn't choose the pain you're in, but you get to choose how you're going to respond to that. Now, Belgian draft horses are the strongest horses on planet Earth. They can pull about 8,000 pounds as an individual horse. You put two of those horses together, you tie them together, and you put a wagon behind them, you can load up that wagon with 24,000 pounds. So three times the amount that one single horse can do. If you take those same two horses and you train them together, you feed them together, and you put them in the same barn, in the same stall, and you let them get oriented with each other, they can pull 32,000 pounds together. I think the amount of good that each individual couple in this room can do is way more than what you can do on your own. And that's why I believe so deeply in marriage. I believe God's kingdom can be shown through marriage in a way that no other creation can. And I want you to be able to be strong together and using your powers for good to accomplish God's works. So at my wedding, my dad gave me a gift. It's King Arthur's Excalibur sword. Now, it's a replica, but it's pretty cool. It is about 5 feet, and it weighs about 12 pounds. And this thing is heavy, and it is fun to hold up and to imagine being a knight, you know, in a battle. But you hold it up for very long, and it's going to start tiring your arm out. You got to train to be able to use that. I think one of the unique powers that God has given us humans is language. And I think our words are ways that we can accomplish really good things. Proverbs tells us this in 12:18. It says, "The words of the reckless pierce like swords, but the tongue of the wise bring healing." And I think our words are a lot like this sword, is that we can use words to build up and to do really good things and to defend and protect what is good. But we can also use words to tear down and to cut and to destroy. And I want to encourage you to use the power of your words to build up and to do good in your relationship and to encourage each other and to help each other get to heaven better than the shape you found them in. All right, the benefit of using your powers for good, it builds humility in you and it helps others trust in your gifts and in your limits. Y'all, we humans are incredibly gifted, but we're incredibly limited too. We have both the image of God and the image of sin inside of us, and they are at war. And when we use our powers for good, it allows the goodness of God to be seen. C.S. Lewis says that both good and bad choices are like compounding interest. The more good choices you make, the easier the next good choice is to make. The more bad choices we make, the easier the next bad choice is to make. So orient yourself around good choices. Now, in Japan, there's an ancient tradition called kintsugi, and that is when something really important or valuable to the family has been broken, such like a piece of pottery. And what happens with that piece of pottery is it will be taken and put back together, and when it's put back together, they take 24-karat gold, and they will etch out the broken places of where that pottery was broken. And then they will take that piece of pottery, and they will display it in the most prominent place in the home. When it breaks, they don't discard it. Mm-hmm. They put it back together and then they put gold on it. For us believers in Christ, Jesus is the gold in our broken places. Jesus is the gold in your story with your marriage where there's been broken trust. If you let him, if you let him etch that out, it will be the most radiant and the most glorious picture that you will be able to tell the world around you, and you can tell that story with confidence and with belief that others will see that, and they won't see you and your brokenness. They will see Jesus and what he is healed in your life.
4: Wow, what a great day with Samuel and Stephanie from the cruise on the boat last February. And again, you can be with us this next February on the cruise. 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
3: And if you've never been on the Love Like You Mean It marriage cruise, and you might be thinking, now what is it again? Just imagine.
4: It's a marriage conference on a boat in the sun with singing artists and bands and worship.
3: Entertainment.
4: We renewed vows on the last night. It was a world record, Guinness World Record, the most people renewing their vows. It's
3: expeditions, and you can do all of it, and you can do none of it. It's whatever you need it to be and want it to be. The food is great. The ships are incredible, and you can have the time of your life.
4: What's most important, I think, is God meets us on the boat.
3: Yeah,
4: and He's going to transform your marriage. You're going to meet other couples. You'll probably become friends with people. But I'm telling you, the Holy Spirit is working on that boat, and things happen that don't happen when you're at home. It's a chance to get away, separate yourself from the stresses and pressures of life, and say, let's just work on us. Let's just focus on us and on Jesus and see what He wants to do in our marriage. And you come off the boat a different couple. I'm not kidding. We're not exaggerating. It's a life-changing week, and you don't want to miss it.
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14: Do you sense a need in your life for more of the power of God to win others to Christ? We sometimes think we need to feel the power of God in order to be used by Him. However, the Apostle Paul in 2 Corinthians 12:10 said, "Therefore I take pleasure in infirmities, in reproaches, in needs, in persecutions, in distresses for Christ's sake. For when I am weak, then I am strong." God wants us to operate out of an awareness of our weakness and His strength, so we can act in faith and dependence upon Him. God will use you to bring others to Christ when you recognize that you can't accomplish God's work on your own and are willing for Him to work through you. When you match your need with His supply, you will experience God's anointing and power to accomplish His will. This is Jerry Wiles challenging you to exchange your weakness for God's strength.
13: For more information on being a faithful witness, contact Jerry Wiles at 877-594-4426. 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Jerry Wiles has authored the book, The Faithful Witness.
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17: It's 90 and partly cloudy. Wind is from the south-southeast at 5 to 10 miles per hour. Today, thunderstorms with a high in the low 90s. Tonight, clear with a low in the upper 70s. Then tomorrow, thunderstorms with a high in the low 90s. Tomorrow night, partly cloudy with a low in the upper 70s. It's 90 and partly cloudy.
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Pastor Colin Smith helping us consider benefits of wisdom, three of them. Proverbs 3, 16, and 17, the context, long life is in her hand, in her left hand, riches and honor. Her ways are ways of pleasantness, and all her paths are peace. Now, if you've been through a season, or if it's a way of life, eating a proper diet, you're consuming all the good stuff, we know that it benefits our health. Conversely, if we're eating the junk food, that also takes a shot at our health as well. Eating healthy doesn't guarantee we're never going to have any sickness. It doesn't mean that we won't get cancer, but generally, the principle holds true. If we feed our bodies good things, then we will have good health. And the same is true for our soul. Peter talks about this in 1 Peter 3, 10 and 11. Whoever desires to love life and see good days, let him keep his tongue from evil and his lips from speaking deceit. Let him turn away from evil and do good. Let him seek peace and pursue it. You want to study that out? 1 Peter 3, 10 and 11. Healthy, unhealthy. It's true for not only our physical bodies, but our soul. Wisdom is showing you a way to live a healthy spiritual life. And there are so many good things about the body in the book of Proverbs as well. There are three benefits we're considering. Benefits of wisdom. OpenTheBible.org. We'll come back with another couple of insights. Right now, it's music from the Don Marsh Singers on KHCB.

0: A young lady needed to gas up for a two-hour road trip. She didn't realize she'd dropped her wallet in the process. Continuing on her trip for another hour, she got a craving for chocolate and pulled into a convenience store. When she went to pay, she discovered her wallet was missing. She had to turn around and go back to find her missing wallet. Do you sometimes feel like you need to turn around and find what's missing in your life? Jesus will show you the way. 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

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And this afternoon, we're doing that by looking at wisdom we gain from the Proverbs. Hi, I'm Dawn Ray. OpenTheBible.org with Pastor Colin Smith. As we look at Proverbs 3, 16, and 17, we find that wisdom mentions riches and honor. Now remember, it's a proverb, not a promise. We have to put that in context. It is the breathed, living word of God as a proverb. Give money to God and he's going to make you rich. That is not what this proverb is saying. But would it surprise you that if a person honors God with their money, he's often going to entrust them with more? That is what happened in the parable of the talents in Matthew 25. If you go back and read that, you will see God does honor those who trust him with all that they have. Matthew Henry, the commentator, he said, "Those who do good with what they have shall have more to do good with." Pursuing the Lord in all areas of our life, that is wisdom. Proverbs 3, 16 and 17. Long life, riches and honor, joy and peace. No wonder Proverbs says, get wisdom. She is a tree of life to those who lay hold of her. Those who hold her fast are called blessed. Proverbs 3:18. You'll find all of this series on the book of Proverbs at openthebible.org. 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

0: 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Following his message, we'll give you some more information about Friendship Community Bible Church, as well as contact information. And now with today's Bible study, here's Pastor Bobby Hamilton of the Friendship Community Bible Church.
1: Keep your eye on your fire. This past Memorial Day, I was the pastor on the pit. I was the dad par excellence. I mean, I barbecued, and I really, really barbecued. I mean, it was so succulent. It was so off the chain. I should have been on one of those chef barbecue shows. I should have been on one of those award cooking shows where I have won the award to fly off to Bora Bora or to the Cancun or to the Cayman Islands, because it was just that my children were so engrossed. They were so enamored. Barbecue sauce everywhere. They were enjoying themselves. They literally were just chomping to bit. It seemed so succulent. The density, the quality of it just had them so in which they were literally about to bite their fingertips off. It was so great. In fact, they even said, "Daddy, there's something different about your barbecue this time." Because, "Dad, honestly, sometimes your barbecue can be kind of hit and miss, but this time it's totally, totally. What did you do differently?" I said, "I didn't do anything different, except this time I kept my eye on the fire. In past times, sometimes I would get distracted and the fire would go out. But not this time. This time I kept my eye on the fire." And everybody got blessed. What are you saying, preacher? I'm saying that what's true about me being a pit master is also true about us as the people of God. If we're honest about it, that we too must be a people that keep our eye on the fire. Because sometimes we can get distracted in our fire for the will of God, and our fire for the word of God, our fire for the work of God can sometimes go out because we didn't keep an eye on the fire. And that's what some of you are right now. You're wondering, why don't you pray like you used to pray? Because you took your eye off the fire. You're wondering why you don't attend church like you used to. You took your eye off the fire. You're wondering why you don't serve. You're wondering why you don't trust in the Lord with all your heart and not lean your own understanding, because something has happened. You've lost the clarity. You've lost the focus. You've lost the commitment of the fire of God, the way of God, the word of God, witness of a God to consume. But here's the good news, that the God whom we serve, the God of all grace, is more than able to allow you to get your fire back. Where do you get this from, preacher? I get it from the Bible. In the book of Leviticus. Yes, Leviticus, chapter 6, verses 8 through 13. The book of Leviticus, someone has aptly said, is like the Bermuda Triangle, that when Bible readers try to read through the Bible in a year or quarter or 6 months, they usually get lost and they don't return, because this is so filled with symbolism and so filled with sacrifice. And this book is a bizarre book for many believers. And yet this book is profound. The book of Leviticus is a profound book, because back in Exodus 12, God liberates them from Egyptian bondage, his people. And then chapter 40 of Exodus, God comes along and God's Shekinah glory fills the tabernacle that was constructed under his decree. And now God wants to do in Leviticus to teach them not simply that they serve a God who brings them out. He wants them to learn how to walk with and worship the God who bring them out and who brought them out and now has taken them to the promised land. So this book is about really how do we worship God and walk with the God who so delivered us from Pharaoh and his army. And in this book, we find that the Lord has dealt with five sacrifices in chapter 1, 2, 3, 4, and 5. But here in chapter 6, the Lord boomerangs back and deals not so much with the people, but with the priests. And in 1 Peter 2, 9, the Bible says we're all chosen. We're part of the royal priesthood in Jesus Christ. We're part of the priesthood. We can stand before God, before people. We can stand before people on behalf of God. So we also, as born-again believers, we're part of the redeemed priesthood also. So it does apply to you. And look what he says in verse 9. He talks about something called the law of the burnt offering, which shall remain on the hearth of the altar all night long. He begins dealing with the first piece of furniture that you see when you come into the tabernacle area. It is the burnt offering. You don't go past, go no need in dealing with the laver or the holy place or the holy of holies until you deal with this sacred piece of furniture, and it is the burnt offering. It is the place in which it is, and he tells us back in chapter 1, verse 3 through 17, you can bring a goat, you can bring a bull, a sheep, even bring a bird. But whatever you bring, there's one requirement. When you bring it in, you can't take it back out. It's a burnt offering. It's a whole offering, which implies the totality of it belongs to God. It's your way of offering to God the totality of you saying, God, all of me belongs to all of you. That it's no longer about me. It's all about you. So you couldn't bring the Lord an offering and then chop off a piece for yourself to take back to the house for your meal prep on Monday morning. It ain't work like that. Everything you brought was surrendered to God. They burned the entirety of it up. And that's what it means. And maybe your challenge today with your fire for the Lord, your passion for the Lord, your will for working for the Lord like you used to, maybe the real issue is that you haven't made a decision to release yourself, to surrender yourself completely to the Lord. This was a surrender, a complete surrender. That's why Paul grabbed this idea in Romans 12:1, talks about to present your bodies, watch this, a living and holy sacrifice unto the Lord, which is your spiritual service of worship. That's what Jesus meant in Luke 9:23 when he talks about whoever wants to follow me, you must deny yourself, take up your cross daily, and follow me. It's the same implication. It means I want all of you. I don't want some of you. And he wants your best. In Malachi 1, the Lord talks about how blasphemous their offering has been because they're coming before the Lord. And yeah, they're bringing an offering, but they're bringing the offering that is lame and blind. And the Lord says, take it to your governor, take it to your senators, take it to your congressman, but don't bring it to me, because God wants your best time, your best energy, your best giftedness, your best mind, your best giftedness. He wants your best attention. He wants the very best. And he wants you to surrender to him. This is, Lord, the title deed no longer belongs to me. I give it to you. Maybe that's the challenge for some of you today, that the reason why you're caught in this crucible, this crossroad of seemingly stuck in your spiritual walk and growth because you've never really released it all to him. I'm saying today, God wants to be able to deal with your time. He wants your time, but you got to release it. God wants to deal with adjusting your attitude, but you got to release it for the attitude adjustment. God wants to deal with your personal relationships. He wants to be able to speak yay or nay, a thumbs up or thumbs down in your personal relationship. God wants to deal with your entertainment choices. You got to let God choose your entertainment for you. God wants to be able to deal with your sexual hookups. If you got a hookup that needs to be unhooked because of its unholy, God wants the authority, and you got to give God the okay. He wants all of you because he gave you all of himself. Maybe today should be your surrender today, to say, Lord, today I surrender. I surrender my children. I surrender my pain. I surrender my self-centeredness. Today, Lord, I surrender. That's what he's saying. I want a whole burnt offering. I want it all on the altar and leave it there. Don't put it there and pick it back up on your way out. Leave it there. And now that he's dealt with what's on the altar, he deals with the attire of those who are attending to the altar, the priestly. And he talks about linen robe, which is found out of Exodus 28, which is a great, great book, a great, great book that shows the regality and the magnificence and the beauty and the splendor of the royal robes that God had for his priestly families. And he talks about in verse 29 about when they go before the Lord, they have the name of the tribes of Israel across their breasts, across their chests. And I'm saying to you today, when you go before the Lord, you should have your children's names, your grandchildren, great on your name, not just across your chest, but on your heart. When you go before the Lord, you call out the name of the Lord, call your children's name out. Intercede for them that you may have a generation and generation and generation of righteousness and godliness, that you may raise up a seed of righteousness and no longer a seed of unrighteousness. I'm saying you must go before the Lord. But this raw, and he didn't talk verse 11 about taking off the garment. So this raw robe is to be worn when he's doing his priestly sacrifice. When he's not doing, he's supposed to change clothes and then take the ashes out, which said that sometimes ministry can get a little messy. Take the ashes out. But the part that got me when he says in verse 10, he should put undergarments on next to his flesh. Why are we talking about boxers and briefs? Oh, because I think he's trying to say something here in the cultural context that we're in. They're around polytheistic people who have paganistic tendencies. They're around people who believe in animalistic sacrifices and child sacrifices, oftentimes worshiped in nudity, debauchery, and there was no shame. There was no blushing because of their sin. They were woefully wicked. And the Lord is saying that, but we, as my people, the way we worship ain't the way they worship. The fact that they had to put on this linen robe and to fully guard their bodies is the way of God is saying, I want you to be holy. I'm holy, you be holy. Be separate. Don't be like the culture. Don't be like the people who surround you. What God is saying to us today, we must be a people. We must decide that we're going to be okay being different. He called them to be different. What you wear is different. The God that they serve, you're saying you're different. The way your apparel is different. The way you approach me is different. And I'm saying to somebody today, the great challenge of your Christianity, the great fly in the ointment, is that you don't like being different. You struggle because you want everybody to affirm you and think well of you. You've been so caught up in people pleasing and acceptance, and you want so many followers and so many clicks, and you want so many attaboys and attagirls. But God is saying today, I want you to be different. Oh, I want you to be able to stand out and seek my glory, my honor. And if you think of read the Bible, we've been created, part of our spiritual DNA, to be different. And the Bible says that you are the salt of the earth. That's different. It says you're the light of the world in Sermon on the Mount. That's different. When he says when someone slaps you on one cheek, hit them back. No, he doesn't say that. Say turn the other cheek because we're different. And when he says to pray for those who misuse you and those who abuse you, pray for your enemies. That's different because we serve a different kind of Savior. Isn't he a different kind of Savior? Have you read the Bible lately? Fully God and fully man. That means he's different. Just look at Jesus in Luke 2, born to two peasant parents, Mary and Joseph, and Jesus is born and he's placed into a manger in a stable. That's different. Just look at Jesus in Luke 4, dueling with the devil in the desert and winning. That's different. Look at Jesus in Luke chapter 6. He's picking his ministry team, and there's not a Pharisee or scribe or Sadducee there. No, he's got a motley crew. He's got some that's trying to overthrow the government, and he's got some that used to work for the government. He's got some rough riders there. That's different. Look at Jesus in Luke 15 talking about leaving the 99 and going after the one. That's different. Look at Jesus in Luke 19 dealing with a white-collar criminal named Zacchaeus, and invites himself to Zacchaeus' house. Look at Jesus in Luke 23, hanging up on Calvary's cross between two options, two scenarios, between two men. And one says, when you come into your kingdom, remember me. Jesus stops dying that man could start living. Today you shall be in paradise. And he died. Jesus died, was buried, but he rose on the third day. He's different. He's a God-man. He's a Savior. And nobody else. He's God's monogenes. He's his one and only unique kind of son. And we thank God for the only begotten son. And the Bible said that because of that, we should keep a fire burning, keep a fire hot for him and in him. Why? Because the text says three times in the text. On the altar, keep it burning. Verse 9. Verse 12, keep it burning. Don't let it go out. Verse 13, don't let it go out. What's he talking about? The fact that the altar represented the presence of God, the fire, and that when someone came into the tabernacle area, they need to know that there's a God that's still there. There's a God who will bring reconciliation. There's a God who will forgive you. There's a God that will bring restoration. The fire represents the presence of God. That's why we, as children of God, must be a people that's on fire for God, not just emotionally, but in terms of intimately, because we too are surrounded by people who need to know there's a Savior who will forgive you. There's a Savior who will redeem you. There's a Savior who will restore you. There's a Savior who died. You can be reconciled back to God and live. But don't misread the text. He did not say make the fire. He said to maintain the fire, because the fire already belongs to him, because our God is a consuming fire. Yes, he is. And everything we need is born again believers. The sacrifice was inadequate. It could not do it. But God sent us the perfect sacrifice. his son, Jesus Christ, and his sacrifice now, according to Hebrews 8, 9, and 10, made one sacrifice for sin and sat down. We are redeemed. We are restored. We are right relationship with God through faith in Jesus Christ, that now we can walk with God, work for God, witness for God, live for God, tell a dying world about a living Savior. But to do all of that, we must be a people that make up our minds to keep our eye on the fire.
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That's what verse 17 says. Her ways, wisdom, are ways of pleasantness, and all her paths are peace. So pursuing wisdom, you're going to have greater joy, greater peace. Are you looking for greater joy or peace? Study the book of Proverbs. You're going to gain wisdom. You're going to walk with the power of the Holy Spirit. And it all links us into who Jesus is, because we learned earlier that Jesus is wisdom. He came to fulfill wisdom. Studying the Word of God, spending time with Him, even praying through the Word. It aligns our hearts and our minds, even as our life experiences come under His authority, trusting Him, standing on His promises. These are all benefits as we draw closer. 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
1: It's 89 and partly cloudy. Wind is from the south at 10 to 15 miles per hour. Today, thunderstorms with a high in the low 90s. Tonight, clear with a low in the upper 70s. Then tomorrow, thunderstorms with a high in the low 90s. Tomorrow night, partly cloudy with a low in the upper 70s. It's 89 and partly cloudy.

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1: It all started in the late 19th century, working the old sawmill with my dad. Throughout every hour of the day, he'd take a drink from a little bottle of whiskey in his pocket. My mother didn't like it, but he never seemed drunk. One day, my dad gave me a sip, and I loved it. I thought I'd be just like him, able to drink without acting drunk. But I was wrong. For every man who can hold his liquor, there's many others who can't. Wine is a mocker. Strong drink is raging. And whosoever is deceived thereby is not wise. One night I was out at the bars with my friends and blacked out drunk. I ignored their warnings and went out on a wild ride on a horse I'll never forget because I almost died. The horse bucked back and forth across my body, his hooves missing my skull by a fraction of an inch. That evening really woke me up, and I made a covenant with my mother, promising to never touch alcohol again. After that, I went to a series of church meetings in search of something to fill the void that whiskey left behind. The sermons didn't sink in at first, but eventually they did, and I received Christ. He transformed me and helped me live a better life. I'm J.A. Williams. If the Son, therefore, shall make you free, ye shall be free indeed.
0: If you would like to be free from the weight of sin by receiving Jesus Christ as Lord and Savior, call 1-888-NEED-HIM right now. 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
2: The World Cup is ramping up this weekend with matches all over the US, Canada, and Mexico. But one fan from Germany is going viral on social media as he eats his way through the American South.

0: Freddy from Germany came for the World Cup, but he's gaining millions of views documenting his American road trip. He's enjoyed late-night dinners at Waffle House. He was amazed by a massive Buc-ee's where he wrote, "Dude, this is a gas station. If you know, you know." And while watching a World Cup warm-up match in Auburn, Alabama with 90,000 fans, he posted a video of a bald eagle flying above, calling it a moment the European mind can't comprehend. It's fun to see Freddie enjoying things that we in North America take for granted, but as good as these blessings are, there is nothing that compares with knowing Jesus as Lord. Welcome to Haven Today. I'm David Wolin, sharing the great story that's all about Jesus. We're in a series called Jesus Through the Eyes of John, and today, back in the Gospel of John, we'll jump back into the second half of a life-changing conversation between a Pharisee named Nicodemus and someone who, to him, was a mysterious, up-and-coming, miracle-working rabbi known as Jesus of Nazareth. At the time, Nicodemus was just trying to figure out who this Jesus was. And instead of looking for reasons to reject him, like his fellow Pharisees, he came seeking truth. And as Jesus says, those who seek, find. For those who knock, the door is opened. And so Nicodemus would ultimately, and we see this by the end of John's gospel, he does come to faith in Christ. And today, likewise, we who come seeking Jesus with open hearts, repenting and believing him, we also find. And along these same lines, all week we've been talking about the new animated feature film, Light of the World. It was created with the kind of stellar 2D animation Disney made famous in the 90s, but what stands out is how faithfully it portrays the life of Jesus through the eyes of the youngest disciple, John. So just listen and enjoy this short scene that depicts Christ's triumphal entry into Jerusalem.
1: He turned water into wine! He's the King of all!
2: 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His power and love know no bounds.
3: 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It was adequate.
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7: Hosanna.
8: Did he see that? 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
11: You Messiah!
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13: If not these people, then the rocks themselves would shout to heaven. 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
0: 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And now we'll get started with Jesus Messiah from Chris Tomlin.

Chris Tomlin with Jesus Messiah. This is Haven Today. I'm David Wolin. Jesus is known by many names and hailed by many titles. Light of the world, Lamb of God, Lord of life, King of kings, Great Redeemer, Good Shepherd, Son of God, Son of man, Messiah, which is Hebrew, and then the same term in Greek, the Christ. And for all of eternity, he was and is and always will be God the Son. But 2,000 years ago, he took unto himself a true human body and human nature. He was born in Bethlehem, grew up in Nazareth, and that was how the world then saw him. He was simply known as Jesus of Nazareth, and coming out of nowhere as far as they were concerned. The Jewish social elite saw his teaching and miracles as impressive but mystifying. They didn't know what to make of him. Was Jesus of Nazareth another one of those would-be messiahs? There had already been a lot of those and disappointments, all of them. Or perhaps Jesus was a kind of copycat to the baptizer. After all, they'd heard that Jesus and John the Baptist had been friendly with one another. But of course, some of them didn't care that much at all. They were indifferent. Others were instantly critical and asking, who in the world does this guy think he is? But then there were those who genuinely wanted to know, who is this Jesus really? Now, most of the Pharisees rejected Jesus outright, but not all. Nicodemus was one of those who was leaning in. John chapter 3, we see him sort of waffling, but drawn toward Jesus, enough to take a big risk with his reputation and to find out for himself in person. He comes at night. And what Jesus says then to Nicodemus are things that apparently he should have somewhat understood already, as well learned in the scripture as he was. For instance, in Ezekiel 36, there the Lord speaks of what he will one day come and do. He says to Israel, I will sprinkle clean water on you, and you shall be clean from all your uncleanness, and from all your idols I will cleanse you. And I will give you a new heart, and a new spirit I will put within you, and I will remove the heart of stone from your flesh, and give you a heart of flesh, and I will put my spirit within you. This should have been a reference point for Nicodemus to understand Jesus saying to him, unless one is born of water and the Spirit, he cannot enter the kingdom of God. Jesus had come to fulfill these prophecies, and yet Nicodemus did not understand. He says to Jesus, how can these things be? And the answer Jesus gives him, at least in that moment, must have sounded rather cryptic. Jesus tells him, just like Moses lifted up a bronze serpent on a pole in the wilderness to save anyone bitten by that plague of snakes the Lord had sent into the camp, all they had to do was look up at the snake on the pole and they would not die. Jesus says, likewise must the Son of Man be lifted up, that whoever believes in him may have eternal life. And of course, here Jesus is speaking of the cross upon which he will be lifted up to die, and only later will Nicodemus come to understand that. But I wonder, for us today hearing this, does it seem kind of odd that Jesus would associate himself on the cross with a bronze snake on a pole? After all, a snake was the form that Satan himself took in Genesis to deceive Adam and Eve. In a sense, the snake is synonymous with sin in the world. And that's the point. For our sake, he made him to be sin who knew no sin, Paul says in 2 Corinthians 5, so that in him we might become the righteousness of God. This is a mind-blowing revelation, and there is no hyperbole that could ever exceed the weightiness of this truth. And yet, as they say, familiarity breeds contempt. So what about you? Has the promise of eternal life in Jesus become so commonplace that it no longer floors you in amazement every time you think of it? A few weeks ago,
I read a news article about how much money Russian President Vladimir Putin has invested into anti-aging research. And for many of the world's uber wealthy, this is a field that's become an obsession for them. Putin was recorded on a hot mic telling Chinese President Xi Jinping that, and this is according to reporting from the Wall Street Journal, he said that humans could achieve immortality by replacing their organs. Well, many dismiss things like this as pseudoscience, but that has not stopped billionaires like Jeff Bezos, Sam Altman, and Peter Thiel, and many others from investing heavily in anti-aging research themselves. Some are simply interested in extending life, but there is a deeper longing, isn't there, for life that never ends. Ecclesiastes says God has set eternity into the heart of man. And indeed, eternity is the destiny of every human being. That's what the Bible teaches. But our eternity will be spent either in eternal life or eternal death. And Jesus does not shy away from this. So unless we're going to reject the words of Jesus, neither should we. And yet, the heart of Jesus is not to condemn, but to save. And here he tells us the motivation that lies at the very center of the heart of God. He says, "For God so loved the world that he gave his only Son, that whoever believes in him should not perish, but have eternal life." The heart of God was motivated by love. But love for who? For the religious? For the people who gave it their best shot? For the quote-unquote good people of the world? No. All have sinned and fall short of the glory of God. None are good enough to meet the perfect standard God requires. But I wonder how this must have sounded in the ears of pious Jews like Nicodemus, hearing that God so loved the world. As a teacher of the law, Nicodemus would likely have taught his fellow Jews that, yes, the God of Israel loves the children of Israel, but Jesus says God loves the world. Well, there are three fundamental ways that we might hear this statement in our own cultural moment today. There are three reactions our hearts might have. One is flat out wrong. One is partially right. And the other is at the dead center of the target. Here's reaction number one. Someone hears Jesus saying, "God so loved the world," and they embrace that because they're thinking, yes, deep down, most or even all people are intrinsically good. The only reason people do bad things is because they got hurt somehow along the way, something bad was done to them, but with enough love, even bad people can become good. So what matters is that we accept everyone and don't judge anyone. And if we spread that kind of love around, the world will be a better place. Well, if that's your worldview, your favorite Bible verse might be Matthew 7:1, taken out of context. Do not judge, or you too will be judged. And you think of a God who does not judge, but only loves, as if those two things were somehow mutually exclusive. But the trouble is, all you have to do is read a couple more verses, and one, you're going to be offended, because two, you'll realize that's not what Jesus means by God so loved the world. And that brings us to reaction possibility number two. A person hears God so loved the world and assumes by this Jesus is primarily saying, "The gospel is not for the Jews only, but also for every nation, tribe, and tongue. So, Nicodemus and teachers of the law, don't think God only loves the people of Israel." And to be fair, that is part of the implication of what Jesus is saying. We see that lesson coming to the fore by the time we get to the book of Acts. But Jesus here is saying more than that. And so now, possible reaction number three to "God so loved the world." By this, we may perceive Jesus saying, "The love of God is so great that it extends to bad and evil people who are his enemies in rebellion against him and has come to save them." And that is at the center of the target. You see, not only are there no innocent
people in the world, there are no neutral people either. There's no blank slates. The throne of judgment belongs to Jesus, and the trial date for all people is set and fast approaching. We might think that the court of God would function like our courts do, that the defendant is innocent until proven guilty, but no. Before God, we're already condemned, and that justly. Jesus stepped into history not to sort the good out from the bad, but to save the bad who would repent and believe out of every nation, tribe, and tongue. And the time of judgment has not yet come. And it had not come in the day of Nicodemus. And Jesus tells him, "For God did not send his Son into the world to condemn the world, but in order that the world might be saved through him. Whoever believes in him is not condemned, but whoever does not believe is condemned already, because he has not believed in the name of the only Son of God." These words of Jesus will not strike every person's ears and hearts the same way. For some, this is beautiful. This is good news. As Paul puts it, a sweet fragrance from life to life. But to many, these words of Jesus are offensive and off-putting and odious. This is precisely why they reject Christians, Christianity, and Christ himself. The thought of condemnation is, to their minds, part of what's wrong with the world today. Believing something like this doesn't help. It actually causes harm. It's toxic. And they say we'd be better off without this. And for reasons like that, there are many today deconstructing their former Christian faith. And that kind of reaction is no surprise to Jesus. What's happening today happened back then as well. As Jesus says in verse 19, "And this is the judgment. The light has come into the world, and people loved the darkness rather than the light, because their works were evil. For everyone who does wicked things hates the light and does not come to the light, lest his works should be exposed." And we understand that intuitively, don't we? When you have something to hide, no one has to teach you this. Even toddlers do it instinctively. When you have something to hide, you do your best to hide it. Well, the light of Christ doesn't just expose our evil deeds. He exposes us. And so our instinct is to go and try to hide ourselves. The truth is, we like our sin. We love the dark. And yet the invitation from Jesus is to step into the light of his grace and by faith be reconciled to God and have life. And that's what Jesus does. And what he gives, he saves sinners by taking our guilt and shame from us and taking it upon himself all the way to the cross, where our sin meets the justice it deserves in his death. And all of that is so that people like you and me can know the God who loves us and thereby have eternal life. And there is no greater news our world could hear. And so for we who have come to know and trust Christ as Savior today, may that glorious truth shine brightly in our hearts. God has given us himself in Christ. He's atoned for our sin that we may become the righteousness of God, and eternal life stretches out before us. But today, if you've not trusted in Christ, if you can identify here with Nicodemus, you're hearing Jesus inviting you to step into the light, wait no longer. You can't fix your sin problem, but Jesus will take care of it for you today, and you can step into the light by faith simply by coming to him. You can pray, "God, I am a sinner. I stand before you, and I deserve your judgment. But I believe your Son Jesus came and died and rose again for me to pay for my sin. So today, please do this in my life. Wash me clean. Give me a new heart. Bring me from death to life, from darkness to light, and make me a child of God so that I may have eternal life with you forever." Well, if you prayed with me today, honestly, I'd love to know that, just so that I can be praying for you. And you can just send us an email at this address,
ministry@haventoday.org. Again, ministry@haventoday.org. But even more importantly, you need to get connected with a local Bible teaching church. Let them know you're a new believer and that you want to get established in your new walk with Jesus. And for all of us, this is our only hope in life and death, that we are not our own, but belong body and soul in life and in death to our faithful Savior, Jesus Christ. For

0: We just heard Sandra McCracken and her song, Come Light Our Hearts. This is Haven Today. I'm David Wolin, and I hope we've piqued your interest at this point with the animated feature film Light of the World. 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Just look for the picture of the DVD and the button that says Request This Offer. Again, the website, haventoday.org. I'm David Wolin. Won't you come back again next time? We'll be keeping it all about Jesus. It's the great story here on Haven Today.
1: One verse, one moment. God speaking into your day. Here's the KHCB verse of the week from Psalm 40, verse 16. Let all who seek you rejoice and be glad in you. Let those who love your salvation say continually, The Lord be magnified.

0: Carry this verse with you this week. 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
1: Thanks for joining me today on Mission Network News. I'm Ruth Kramer. Believers see trouble approaching in India. The details coming up. Then later, a major sporting event leads to gospel opportunities in the U.S. We'll tell you what's happening and how you can get involved in just a few moments. First, when you see a thunderstorm on the horizon, you take action. You don't just stand around waiting for the squall to hit. Believers, in the same way, believers in India's Punjab state are raising the alarm about a 2026 amendment to the state's sacrilege law. Punjab's population is majority Sikh, that's S-I-K-H, Sikh, a monotheistic religion that reveres their holy text. Joe Handley with A3 explains that the new legislation was fueled after somebody tore up a copy of that sacred book. Now, anyone accused of sacrilege faces increased prison time with immunity given to police in the process.
2: Punjab is one of the states where the Sikh community and the Christian community have actually had a pretty harmonious relationship generally. And so this is alarming.
1: Sacrilege laws are distinct from the anti-conversion laws spreading across Indian states, but the effects are similar. Accusations and imprisonment of Christians will likely rise.
2: The Church of Christ has lasted for centuries in these pressurized environments, but we may have to adapt in massive ways for the future of the gospel. And thank God that the gospel is never at risk.
1: Pray for religious freedom to be championed in Punjab. If God allows for protections to go away, pray for resilience and faithfulness for churches as they adapt. Meanwhile,
3: if you follow

0: Christ, the spirits are going to get mad at us and the rain won't fall on our gardens.
1: In rural Laos, animistic beliefs often shape how communities respond to new Christians. Todd Nettleton of the Voice of the Martyrs USA says,
0: we have heard from Laotian Christians who sometimes literally within days of choosing to follow Christ, they are kicked out of their village into the jungle, or their house is torn down.
1: In some instances, the ministry was able to provide temporary shelter for displaced believers with the help of local Christians. Many of these believers come to Christ through a personal revelation or a miracle.
0: It's really a matter of Jesus is more powerful than the spirits, and so they want to follow him once they see that power.
1: The church in Laos faces other challenges as well.
0: So you have a communist government that naturally distrusts religion in general, but you also have a country where 60% of the people consider themselves to be Buddhists.
1: The government allows the Lao Evangelical Church to operate. However, many Christians meet in small home groups due to persecution and restrictions. Pray for wisdom and endurance for these believers, and pray for ministries finding every opportunity to share the hope of Christ in Laos. And finally, cities across North America are preparing to host millions of people for the World Cup as churches are preparing evangelistic opportunities. John Podite with Bibles for the World tells us,
2: we've been blessed to be able to connect with a number of groups that are doing outreach during, in and around the World Cup. Some of them churches that have grouped together, banded together, and other organizations that are doing outreach. And so we're just blessed to be able to provide scriptures for them during the World Cup.
1: This ministry aims to reach locals and those from other countries who may not hear the gospel otherwise. In addition to the witnessing going on outside of stadiums,
2: there's quite a number of churches that are hosting watch parties where they're inviting people from the community, visitors, whoever, to come in and just watch the games on their big 40-foot screens in their churches. And so this is going to be a very exciting opportunity for them to reach out to their community, to reach out to the visitors who are coming, international visitors who are coming into their cities, into their towns, to watch the World Cup matches together, but also have an opportunity to host them and to share the gospel with them.
1: Pray that those witnesses will be strong in their faith and that they'll have opportunities to present the gospel. Bibles for the World is providing Gospels of John and a QR code keychain that connects to the YouVersion Bible app. The details at missionnews.org. 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I'm Ruth Kramer.

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1: And so I began to realize, you know, that's the important thing. It's not my opinion. It's not my teaching. It's not my anything. It's God's word.
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0: This is Max McLean. What did Jesus say to the churches in Sardis and Philadelphia? Listen to the Bible from Revelation 3. To the angel of the church in Sardis, write, "These are the words of him who holds the seven spirits of God and the seven stars. I know your deeds. You have a reputation of being alive, but you are dead. Wake up. Strengthen what remains and is about to die, for I have not found your deeds complete in the sight of my God. Remember, therefore, what you have received and heard. Obey it and repent. But if you do not wake up, I will come like a thief, and you will not know at what time I will come to you. Yet you have a few people in Sardis who have not soiled their clothes. They will walk with me, dressed in white, for they are worthy. He who overcomes will, like them, be dressed in white. I will never blot out his name from the book of life, but will acknowledge his name before my Father and his angels. He who has an ear, let him hear what the Spirit says to the churches. To the angel of the church in Philadelphia, write, "These are the words of him who is holy and true, who holds the key of David. What he opens, no one can shut, and what he shuts, no one can open. I know your deeds. See, I have placed before you an open door that no one can shut. I know that you have little strength, yet you have kept my word and have not denied my name. I will make those who are of the synagogue of Satan, who claim to be Jews, though they are not, but are liars, I will make them come and fall down at your feet and acknowledge that I have loved you. Since you have kept my command to endure patiently, I will also keep you from the hour of trial that is going to come upon the whole world to test those who live on the earth. I am coming soon. Hold on to what you have so that no one will take your crown. Him who overcomes, I will make a pillar in the temple of my God. Never again will he leave it. I will write on him the name of my God and the name of the city of my God, the new Jerusalem, which is coming down out of heaven from my God, and I will also write on him my new name. He who has an ear, let him hear what the Spirit says to the churches." From Revelation 3, listen to the Bible. It's great for the soul.
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Oh, the chaos kicks in. We turn back to the scriptures. Juanita Walthert, crosswalk.com, helping us look at Luke 16. Luke 16 verse 10 says, "Whoever can be trusted with the very little can also be trusted with much." How are we doing with the very little? Every prayer we whisper, the responsibilities that we have that we actually show up for, maybe the Lord has asked us to put our yes on the table. And obediently we say, "Okay, Lord, you have my yes." We've given a kind word to someone. These are all seeds that we're sowing. Even if you're not seeing the growth yet, you're still faithfully planting those seeds. Sometimes it's through tears, but the psalmist reminds us that when we sow in tears, we're going to reap in joy. It's faithfulness in the middle of the chaos. It builds the character that the Lord knows that we're going to need and the capacity for the next breakthrough, the next thing that He wants us to continue to follow Him in and through. It's all being sown into us right now with the faithful little things. Luke 16:10, crosswalk.com. 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
1: It's 91 and partly cloudy. Wind is from the south at 10 to 15 miles per hour. Tonight, clear with a low in the upper 70s. Then tomorrow, thunderstorms with a high in the low 90s. Tomorrow night, partly cloudy with a low in the upper 70s. It's 91 and partly cloudy.

0: Shalom, I'm Mitch Glazer, president of Chosen People Ministries. Our God is a God who keeps promises. We see that clearly in the life of Abraham, a man who is called the father of our faith. Abraham's father was an idolater, a worshiper of other gods. But God made a covenant with Abraham, calling him out of idol worship and promising that he would be a great nation. He also promised that his enemies would never prevail, and in him, all the families of the earth would be blessed. And just like Abraham, God is calling us to a relationship with him through Jesus.
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2: Did you know the most popular book in the world is the Bible, with over 6 billion copies sold? 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It's a beautiful acrylic piece with Psalm 145, verse 18 on it. The Lord is near to all who call on Him. 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

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Hi, I'm Dawn Ray. Signs that you're emotionally drained. 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The first one would be that weariness, exhaustion, the things that you used to do that brought you joy and they don't anymore. Maybe you even have this unorganized feeling you're not going to get it all done, no matter how hard you try. That's one of the signs that you are just emotionally tapped out. Feeling constantly irritated and impatient, and you get angry with others pretty quickly. We don't respond the way that we used to because we feel trapped in this cycle. Complete overwhelm. That's the state that we find ourselves in. That's a second sign that you are emotionally drained. The third, you're having trouble sleeping. And when you wake up, you're worried. You know you need the sleep, and that just makes it all the worse. These are the things that Debbie McDaniel is addressing in the article, Three Signs You're Emotionally Drained and How You Can Find Renewal. 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

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I read one time that a believer, a follower of Jesus Christ, can never be alone. It's a theological impossibility because God is always with us. That's something to consider as we look at whether or not we have been emotionally tapped out. There are three signs, Debbie McDaniel says, that will tell you whether or not you're emotionally drained. And she talks about it in this article. You'll find it at khcb.org. And then, of course, how to find the renewal. The first thing we recognize is that we are never alone. We face these days. We do feel drained. We are weary, but we are not alone, not ever. God's there waiting for us. So we go to him first, confessing that we need you. Oh, Lord, we need you every hour, the song says. We need you because he's the one that loves us perfectly and more than we will ever truly probably know, especially this side of eternity. He's here and he wants to help us. His word is a reminder that he is our strong tower, our refuge. Every storm and difficulty of life, he promises to help, and he's faithful to see us through. There are times we're going to make some tough decisions, things that will remove different activities out of our calendar so that we can get the rest we desperately need. Going to him to order our steps is so important. Philippians 4, 6, and 7, with that verse, those two verses that tell us not to be anxious, but in everything, by prayer and petition with thanksgiving, present your request to God, and the peace of God, which transcends all understanding, will guard your hearts and your minds in Christ Jesus. Open up his word, getting into the truth of who he is, the strong tower. He mentions that so many times, especially throughout the Psalms. And we find in Ephesians 6, he is our mighty power. Stop trying to carry it all. The decisions that we need to make, the sunsets we need to observe, the people that we love, the time with God. Sometimes it takes a ruthless elimination, as one book says, of the things that keep us hurried so that the rest and the reset can come. See this whole article. There's a lot to it. Debbie McDaniel has written it, khcb.org.

0: 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It's going to be held in Webster, and some of the guest speakers will include pastors you hear on KHCB, including Pastor Lee Skinner, Ivory Varner, Paul Cannings, and Bobby Hamilton. 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You can find out more information about the Servants Conference, and this is for those who are serving in ministry in their communities, a time to encourage, equip, and refresh. 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It will be held in Webster. A Father's Day event taking place at the African Christian Fellowship Houston chapter, and they will be hosting the celebration Sunday, June 21st, a time of worship, fellowship, and celebration of fathers and father figures. The theme is unity. It's going to be on Sunday, June 21st at 2:30 p.m. The African Christian Fellowship Houston chapter is at 12204 Sharpview Drive in Houston. 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You can find out more by calling 281-835-6216. 281-835-6216. You've heard a page from the calendar. 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
2: If you indeed have to suffer persecution for standing up for your beliefs, don't whine about it, don't cry about it. 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
3: Welcome to Pathway to Victory with author and pastor Dr. Robert Jeffress. Most Christians are curious to learn about the second coming of Christ and the end of the world. But often we struggle to see how these seemingly far-off events relate to our lives right now. Today on Pathway to Victory, Dr. Robert Jeffress explains how we as Christians should be living right now in light of the earth's impending destruction. But first, let's take a moment to hear some important ministry updates.
1: Thanks, David, and welcome again to Pathway to Victory. You know, I've been preaching God's Word for more than four decades, and I can tell you honestly, I've never witnessed a cultural moment quite like this one. The confusion is everywhere.

0: The anger is everywhere, and the pressure on believers to stay silent or to step aside has never been greater. But silence is not an option. You see, when Christians behave like Christians, there's hope for our country. And as believers, it's our privilege to shine brightly as beacons of hope in these dark days. Jesus said, "You are the light of the world. So let your light shine before men in such a way that they may see your good works and glorify your Father who is in heaven." In this spirit, Pathway to Victory has established the In God We Trust Matching Challenge. Because of this matching challenge of $1.5 million, we will be uniquely positioned to expand our efforts to share bold, biblically sound, and trustworthy teaching on TV, radio, digital platforms, and print publications all across America. So please, before the deadline on July 5th, we urge you to give generously to this matching challenge. In doing so, you will double the size and impact of your contribution. We'll say more about the matching challenge and the special thank you gift I'm prepared to send to anyone who participates. But right now, let's concentrate fully on our subject for today. I've titled today's presentation, Last Days Living.
1: From an eschatological standpoint, the world is certainly closer, at least by 2,000 years, to the end of time than when Jesus and the New Testament writers first started teaching about the end of the ages. Well, how should we live in light of the coming end? If you have your Bibles, I want you to turn to 1 Corinthians chapter 15. Look at verse 58 of 1 Corinthians 15. Paul writes, "Therefore, my beloved brethren, be steadfast, immovable, always abounding in the work of the Lord, knowing that your toil is not in vain in the Lord." This single verse provides us with three admonitions for how to live in the last days. First of all, Paul says that in light of the last days, we need to be hopeful. Be hopeful. Secondly, he says, be courageous. He uses the word here, immovable. I want you to be immovable. I believe it's only a matter of time until believers begin to suffer persecution for their faith in our country. I'm not saying overnight Christians are going to start being executed in America. History reveals that persecution comes much more gradually in cultures. I believe a continuing reinterpretation of the First Amendment of the Constitution will give our government sufficient authority to attack believers who defend the rights of the unborn, who oppose same-sex marriages, who exhibit their faith in the public square, and who insist that Jesus Christ provides the only way of salvation. Now, how should we respond? Not if that happens, but when that happens. I want you to turn over to Acts chapter 5 for just a moment. And in Acts 5, verses 28 to 29, Luke records this account. He said, "The high priest said, 'We gave you strict orders not to continue teaching in this name,'" that is the name of Jesus. "But Peter and the apostles answered and said, 'We must obey God rather than men.'" Peter's response to these governing officials, I think, gives us three important insights about how we need to react when we are threatened with persecution for our convictions. Number one, pick your battles carefully. Now, Peter didn't have to call a prayer meeting when the high priest said this to say, "Now, fellow disciples, let's decide whether or not we're going to keep preaching the gospel." Jesus had already given the orders. In Acts 1:8, he said, "You shall be my witnesses." He didn't have any choice but to obey Christ. Similarly, when we're ordered to keep silent about our faith in Jesus Christ, we have no choice but to disobey governing authorities. But there are some times that we do have a choice. Not every government law that carries religious overtones should be disobeyed. For example, Christians who refuse to pay their income taxes because they don't like the way the money's being used to support abortions, or people who choose to disobey trespassing laws when engaging in or abortion protests, shouldn't claim that they're being persecuted for righteousness' sake. Instead, they're being punished for failing to render unto Caesar the things that are Caesar's. And that's why I say, when you decide to engage in civil disobedience, make sure, if you're going to defy human authority, that you base your decision on clear biblical commands or principles. So pick your battles carefully. Secondly, demonstrate respect when you disobey. Demonstrate respect. You see this in Peter. You know, when the Jewish authorities said to him, "Do not preach Christ any longer," he didn't say, "I'm not going to listen to you bunch of Christ killers. You can go jump in the Lake of Galilee." He didn't respond that way. Instead, he said politely but firmly, "We must obey God rather than men." You know, Peter was simply emulating the response of Jesus himself. In 1 Peter 2:23, Peter said, "And while being reviled, Jesus did not revile in return. While suffering, he uttered no threats, but he kept entrusting himself to the one who judges righteously." In these last days, I think Christians are going to be challenged to courageously stand against those who deliberately and sometimes just innocently attempt to abrogate our constitutional rights. But in doing so, in pushing back against these people who are trying to curtail our rights, it's important that we not act like jerks in the process. Be respectful of the governing authorities. Years ago, when my oldest daughter, Julia, was in grade school, she came home one day from school and told me about a classmate of hers who had been stopped by a school official for passing out water bottles that had the verse John 4:4 on them that said, "Whoever drinks of the water I give shall never thirst." This little girl was passing out those water bottles as an attempt to be a witness for Christ, and the school official stopped her from doing so. So Julia came home from school horrified by that, and she said, "Dad, can he do that?" And I said, "Well, no, he really can't do that." I said, "The First Amendment guarantees everyone, including children, the right of freedom of religious expression." And so I decided that for the sake of the gospel, as well as trying to teach my daughter to stand up for the truth, I needed to intervene in the situation. So I called my friend Kelly Shackelford at Liberty Institute to get the legal rulings on cases like that, to make sure I was armed with the correct information. And then I called that school official. And I said, first of all, how much I appreciated all that he had done for my two daughters in that school. And secondly, I said, "I realize you're a Christian, and sometimes that puts you in a very difficult spot in sometimes separating your convictions from what you feel like your responsibilities." But then I said, "You know, you may not be aware that there have already been some court cases about this issue, and that children's right to pass out literature has been upheld." And you know what his response was? He was so gracious. He said, "Thank you very much for sharing that with me." Said, "I didn't have that information." Now, you know, I realize that won't go down as one of the great legal victories in history. I understand that. But you know, in one small corner of West Texas, a little girl's constitutional rights were preserved. Her efforts to spread the gospel went unfettered. And the attempt to marginalize her rights were pushed back just a little bit. You know, too many Christians equate politeness with inaction and activism with rudeness. And the result is we have given up far too much territory to the enemy by our polite silence. We need to be willing to stand up and push back against those who would try to marginalize Christianity. And number three, be prepared to suffer the consequences for disobedience. You know, I'm amazed that when Christians boldly stand up for their convictions, they're surprised when they get punished for their actions. Listen, just because you display courage doesn't exempt you from persecution. It probably guarantees it. Now think about Dr. Martin Luther King Jr. He penned his famous letter from Birmingham jail while being incarcerated for nonviolent protest against segregationist policies by downtown retailers. Listen, believers rarely are spared from having to suffer consequences for disobeying civil authority. I mean, think about it. Daniel did have to spend a night in the lion's den. Jesus Christ was executed because he refused to give in to the demands that he deny his messiahship. And what happened to Peter and the apostles when they boldly said, "We must obey God rather than man"? Look at verses 40 to 41 of Acts 5. "And so they flogged the apostles, and they ordered them not to speak in the name of Jesus, and then released them. And so they went on their way from the presence of the council, rejoicing that they had been considered worthy to suffer for his name. If you indeed have to suffer persecution for standing up for your beliefs, don't whine about it, don't cry about it. Do what Peter did and count it a joy to suffer in the name of Christ. Paul said, in these last days, we are to be hopeful, we're to be courageous. Thirdly, we need to be productive. Notice how he closes this three-point admonition. He says, be steadfast, immovable, always abounding in the work of the Lord, knowing that your toil is not in vain. What Paul is saying is the knowledge that either Christ is coming or you are going ought to cause you to turn on the afterburners in your work for God. You ought to be exceeding, going over the boundaries of what is required, just out of your excitement of what awaits you in the future. You know, I don't know if you're like me, but my most productive work day in the whole year is the day before I leave on vacation. Are you like that? You know, the knowledge that there is something great that awaits me gives me the energy to work extra hard. And that's what Paul is saying here. The fact that we know that either Christ is coming or we're leaving ought to cause us to abound in the work of the Lord. And that means we live in three specific ways. Write down these words. First of all, that means we engage in offensive living. I used to live on the border between Texas and Oklahoma. That border was separated by the Red River. The term river is an overgenerous term. It's not a river, it's more like a creek bed, or sometimes if it rains, a swamp. But all the many times I drove over the border to Oklahoma, I don't ever remember having to get out of my car and go to higher ground because that river was overflowing its banks. It just never happened. But you've seen cases like the Mississippi River where that has happened, where the river goes on the offensive and it starts chasing people, causing them to abandon their home and their cars. Well, that's the picture here. God wants us as Christians not to be on the defensive, but we are to be on the offensive. Do you remember Jesus' words about the church in the days preceding his return? He said in Matthew 16, verse 18, upon this rock I will build my church, and the gates of Hades will not overpower it. I've said this before, but most Christians misinterpret that verse. They think this is a picture of the church behind the gates trying to survive Satan's battering ram that's trying to overtake us. That's not what the verse is saying. It's not the church that's behind the gates. It's the gates of Hades. It is Satan and his minions behind that gate who are trying to survive the attack of the church. We're the ones on the offensive. Just as an overflowing river affects everything in its path, followers of Christ are to proactively put Satan and his minions on the run. We're to live offensively, offensive living. Secondly, continuous living. Notice what Paul says, we are to be always abounding in the work of the Lord. Underline that word, always. Do you know what the single greatest roadblock to fulfilling this command is? It is a word that is worshiped in our culture. It's the word retirement. Someone described retirement this way. Since I retired from life's competition, each day is filled with complete repetition. I get up each morning and dust off my wits, go pick up the paper and read the obits. If my name isn't there, I know I'm not dead, so I get a good breakfast and go back to bed. Unfortunately, that's the way too many people live. In his book, This One Thing I Do, Franklin Graham relates the story of Charles McCoy, who pastored a Baptist church in Oyster Bay, New York. At the age of 72, McCoy's denomination required that he retire. You know, using that ridiculous policy, Moses would have been disqualified from being the leader of the Exodus because he was age 80 when he did that. What a stupid policy. But anyway, McCoy was forced to retire. He was understandably depressed. He said, I just lay on my bed thinking that my life's over and I really haven't done anything yet. I've been a pastor of this church for so many years and nobody really wants me much. What have I done for Christ? He wondered. The following week, he met a pastor from India and impulsively asked him to preach in his church. After the service, the Indian pastor invited McCoy to come to preach for him in India. McCoy explained that he was being forced to retire because of his age and was planning to move to a retirement home in Florida. However, this Indian pastor explained that in his country, men with white hair were respected. McCoy prayed about it and finally accepted the invitation. He sold or gave away most of his belongings, except for those that would fit into a trunk. He booked a one-way ticket to India, never having traveled out of the United States before. Upon his arrival in Bombay, McCoy discovered that his trunk containing his belongings had been lost. All he had were the clothes he was wearing, his passport, wallet, and the address of some missionaries in Bombay he had clipped from a magazine. He boarded a bus to visit the missionaries. While on the bus, both his wallet and passport were stolen. When he finally arrived at the missionaries' home, they had no idea who he was. Furthermore, McCoy discovered that the Indian pastor who had invited him was back in the United States and had no plans to ever return to India. But McCoy believed God had led him to India for a reason he refused to give up. He decided to make an appointment to see the mayor of Bombay. Miraculously, the mayor granted him an appointment, and upon seeing his business card listing his various degrees, invited McCoy to preach to some of Bombay's highest officials. That preaching assignment began a new 16-year ministry for Charles McCoy that began at age 72. Before he died at age 88, McCoy traveled the world preaching the gospel of Jesus Christ, never having more than enough money in his pocket to get him to the next destination. Charles McCoy died in a hotel room in Calcutta one afternoon as he prepared to preach that evening. Today there is a church in Calcutta and a growing group of Christians in Hong Kong because this servant of God refused to retire and instead chose to always abound in the work of the Lord. Be productive, the Bible says. And finally, in addition to productive living, strategic living. Write that down, strategic living. That's what it means to abound in the work of the Lord. You know, the writer Randy Alcorn many times invites his audience to take a sheet of paper and in the middle of the piece of paper to put a dot and then to draw a line from that dot to the end of the page. He says that dot represents the 70 or 80 years God gives us here on earth. The line represents eternity. Unfortunately, most people center on those 70 or 80 years rather than ever thinking about eternity. Randy writes, right now we're living in that dot. But what are we living for? The person with perspective lives for the line. The person who lives for the dot lives for treasures on earth that end up in junkyards. The person who lives for the line lives for treasures in heaven that will never end. You know, contrary to what a lot of people believe, the Apostle Paul was not a sadomasochist. Now, the reason he willingly submitted himself to harsh punishment, because he was living for the line and not for the dot. Listen to his words in 2 Timothy chapter 4, verses 6 to 8. Paul says, "For I am already being poured out as a drink offering, and the time of my departure has come. I have fought the good fight. I have finished the course. I have kept the faith. And in the future, there is laid up for me the crown of righteousness, which the Lord, the righteous judge, will award to me on that day. And not only to me, but to those who have loved his appearing." Paul didn't say, "I'm investing myself in the Lord's work, not expecting anything in return." He said, "I'm doing this because there's something that is awaiting me, a crown in heaven, which the Lord will award to me." He makes the same allusion in 1 Corinthians 15, verse 58. Notice how he closes this verse. "Therefore, be steadfast, immovable, always abounding in the work of the Lord, knowing that your toil is not in vain." He says to us Christians, there's something for you when you abound in the work of the Lord. God's not asking you to overexert yourself, to work overtime for no pay. He is saying there is a reward coming for those who invest their lives in the gospel of Jesus Christ. You know, the problem with most of our investments is we don't have a long enough time horizon. We invest for the next 10, 20, 30, 40 years ago, and we invest in all the wrong things. We invest in things that can either be stolen or lost or forgotten or worn out or left behind. No wonder our investments don't do any better. But the wise person is one who invests in those things which will never be lost, stolen, forgotten, worn out, or left behind. Think the kingdom of God. The truth is, we will be alive for the next 20 years, 200 years, 2,000 years, 2 trillion years. And God asks you and invites me to invest in His kingdom right now. He invites us to invest in a reward, as Peter says, that is imperishable and undefiled and will not fade away. It is reserved in heaven for you. As you find yourself in the twilight of Earth's existence, or perhaps your own existence, how are you responding to these last days? Are you allowing the cable news pundits to paralyze you with fear? Are you depending on some politician or some political movement to reverse the downward spiral of this country? Or are you simply just trying to ignore all the chaos and trying to take care of yourself and your family until the end comes? God has called you to a greater purpose than simply trying to eke out a living for yourself and trying to handle all of the problems that life throws at you. He has a bigger purpose for your life. God has invited you, He has enlisted you to be a part of an offensive force that is willing to stand up and push back against evil in our culture, a force that is willing to stand up and illuminate the world with the light of the gospel of Jesus Christ. As we see the twilight turn to darkness in our world, the opportunity, the need to do both has never been greater.
0: You know, a lot of people are frustrated right now, and millions of people feel powerless. But today, you can do something tangible and powerful for the cause of the gospel. Today, I'm actively recruiting your personal engagement. Earlier, you heard me mention the In God We Trust matching challenge that's active right now. Because of this matching challenge in the amount of $1.5 million, every dollar you're able to give before the July 5th deadline will be automatically doubled in size. Remember that July 4th, 2026 marks something extraordinary, America's 250th birthday. And I can think of no better way to celebrate than with a gift that honors the God who made her great. When you give to the Matching Challenge, I want to send you our exclusive 250th commemorative edition of America is a Christian Nation. It's a stunning full-color volume that tells the story of a nation born on its knees, built on God's Word, and sustained by the prayers of His people. This is history worth holding in your hands. And then, as a bonus, I'll also include the In God We Trust DVD and the Patriotic MP3 format audio disc. 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And the most profound way to help someone is to tell them the truth about Jesus Christ. 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That's why I am so excited about the In God We Trust matching challenge. 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Walk through it today with faith, with a sense of urgency, and with your eyes fixed on the only one capable of turning this nation around. Here's David with all the details.
2: 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Box 223-609, Dallas, Texas, 75222. Again, that's P.O. Box 223-609, Dallas, Texas, 75222. I'm David J. Mullins. Will Christians in America face persecution in the coming years? Dr. Jeffress addresses this subject next time in a message he calls Christians in the Crosshairs, here at Monday on Pathway to Victory. Pathway to Victory with Dr. Robert Jeffress comes from the pulpit of the First Baptist Church of Dallas, Texas.
3: 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Right now, draw closer with a KHCB verse of the week. From Psalm 40, verse 16. Let all who seek you rejoice and be glad in you. Let those who love your salvation say continually, the Lord be magnified.

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4: Have you ever felt as if you didn't measure up? Like you didn't have what it took? As if you were less than? All of us can relate to feelings of insecurity from one degree or another. Insecure is definitely not the way the Lord wants us to live. He wants us to live secure in Him. You see, God doesn't accept you and me on the basis of who we are or what we've done. He accepts us on the basis of who Jesus is and what Jesus has done for us. When we accept Jesus, God accepts us completely and fully. And what the Father said to Jesus, He says to those who have received Jesus as Savior and Lord, "This is my beloved Son, in whom I am well pleased." 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
5: It's 90 and mostly cloudy. Wind is from the south at 10 to 15 miles per hour. Tonight, clear with a low in the upper 70s. Then tomorrow, thunderstorms with a high in the low 90s. Tomorrow night, partly cloudy with a low in the upper 70s. It's 90 and mostly cloudy.

And a good Friday afternoon to you, and welcome to The Journey Home. How was your week? Well, it seemed to go by quickly, and we are here on a Friday to continue to worship the Lord on the journey home. And so I trust you can join me for the next hour or two, hopefully 2 hours, as the journey home is on the air until 6 o'clock Central. And we've been worshiping the Lord all week long. And just a few moments ago, hearing the verse of the week and then the hymn of the week, Turn Your Eyes Upon Jesus. And so a great way to end the week to remind us to keep our eyes on the Lord, and to let the things of the world just go away from us, and to keep our eyes on Him. As the hymn says, the things of this earth grow strangely dim as we look to Jesus in the light of His glory and grace. And as we keep our eyes on Him, we are reminded of what we believe. And what do you believe in? And where is your faith? Well, we're going to hear a song that reminds us of what we believe and standing firm on this belief and this faith and the ways that we can share it with others as we believe in God our Father. We believe in Christ the Son. We believe in the Holy Spirit. Our God is three in one. We believe in the resurrection. We believe that we will rise again, for we believe in the name of Jesus. So let's be reminded of our faith today as we focus on Him, keeping our eyes on Jesus as we believe in His name.

trust and obey. No other way to be happy in Jesus but to trust and obey. Good afternoon. This is The Journey Home, hearing some songs about our faith and trusting in the Lord as we walk with Him each and every day on our journey with the Lord. It's 4:09 Central Time and closing out the week. We're going to be hearing some hymns. We're going to hear some newer songs as well, but all of it in part to help us worship the Lord, to praise Him, to thank Him for who He is and what He has done for us. And then in being encouraged as well, don't keep the story inside. Don't keep it to yourself. Tell others. Tell the story of Jesus' love, that He came to die for them, that you've been offered the free gift of eternal life. Now you want to share it with them so they can know and they can believe in Jesus Christ and trust in His name. So let's tell the story to others and share it today.

0: telling the story to others. And then this hymn written by Fanny Crosby, Redeemed, how I love to proclaim it as we proclaim that message as well. And Fanny writing this wonderful hymn, and in verse 3 she says, I think of my blessed Redeemer, I think of him all the day long. May that be our prayer as well. May we think of Jesus all day long. And then in verse 4, she writes, I know I shall see in his beauty the King in whose law I delight, who lovingly guards my footsteps and gives me songs in the night. Fanny Crosby, who was blind, looking forward to that day when she would see her Savior face to face. And she said that was what she was looking forward to the most, being able to see Jesus. She is seeing him now, and her hymn, though, still encouraging us today that we would continue to proclaim that message that we have been redeemed by the blood of Jesus Christ, and others can as well. Good afternoon. It's The Journey Home on KHCB. 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

our prayer, asking for more faith to be strong and even for more peace when we're torn. Andrew Peterson, encouraging us today as we continue to trust in the Lord, even when we don't understand. We don't know where God is leading sometimes, but we continue to trust. We continue to hold on to Him because He hasn't let go. But we know that He does have a plan. And so we continue to trust and we walk through until we see Him face to face. It's 4:30 Central Time as you're listening to The Journey Home on KHCB, helping you to draw closer to Jesus Christ. And several ways that you can do that are through some KHCB devotionals that are available online. The Draw Closer devotional is there at khcb.org, even the Christmas devotional, and then a brand new one coming this summer, July 1st, for the entire month of July, 31 days walking through the book of John, and that is titled Abide. You can sign up for that right now. You can also sign up to receive the daily text messages that will be sent out each day in July to give you portions of the scripture reading and some words of encouragement for you each day. So sign up for that right now at khcb.org. The Journey Home continues as we've been talking this week about worshiping the Lord, and one way to worship Him is to be thankful. So let us be thankful and be reminded of what He has done for us as we are so grateful for all that God has done.

Worshiping the Lamb, Jesus Christ, loving our King. Annie Herring on KHCB with some songs of worship. And as we think of what we are thankful for, we give thanks to the Lord today for what He has done for us, that He died on the cross, that He came and He took our place so that we could have eternal life. And so we're going to think about the cross for a few moments and think about His love for us as we worship and give thanks that God so loved the world that He gave His only begotten Son, and that whoever, that includes you, whoever believes in Him should not perish but have everlasting life. Giving thanks for the cross and eternal life. It's 4:40 Central Time on the Journey Home.

0: That may be one of the first songs you learned, a Christian song that you learned, Jesus Loves Me. But the words are so true, even for us as we get older, to be reminded of it every day, that Jesus loves us. The Bible tells us so. He's preparing a place for us, and soon we will see him face to face. And we read in 1 John 3:16, we know love by this, that he laid down his life for us. That's a message to share with others. Jesus loves you. Jesus loves them. And they can read about it in God's Word. This is KHCB. This is The Journey Home, helping you to draw closer to Jesus Christ, who loves you. We continue on the journey as we pause for a moment with Johnny.
1: Hi, I'm Johnny Erickson Tata, and my friend Jennifer was standing behind someone in a coffee shop who was ordering a very complicated drink. As the barista began to make it, the woman stopped him, indicating that the syrup being used would not work. At that point, Jennifer thought the lady in front of her was being awfully picky. But later on, she learned that this woman had a very serious dietary restriction. This lady knew like no one else which syrup she could have and which she couldn't. Isn't it interesting how we are so quick to think the worst of other people? Matthew chapter 7 says, do not judge others. And if we need to be reminded again, Oswald Chambers says, don't use a measuring rod for other people. There is always one fact in every man's case which we know nothing about. It was a lesson Jennifer learned, and perhaps we should as well.
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0: giving thanks to our awesome God. This week's memory verse, and continuing to encourage us to seek the Lord, found this week in Psalm 40:16. Let all who seek you rejoice and be glad in you. Let those who love your salvation say continually, "The Lord be magnified." And we will continue to magnify the Lord on the journey home for the next hour right here on KHCB. 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Some slow traffic this Friday afternoon on the West Loop. An accident cleared southbound at San Felipe, but traffic is still stopped from Highway 290, so it's taking an extra 25 minutes on the loop. And the forecast is calling for lows tonight in the upper 70s under clear skies. Then tomorrow, high of 91, 20% chance for some rain. But then that increases to a 60% chance of showers and thunderstorms on Sunday. That continues into Sunday night, and Monday, a 90% chance for rain. Time is coming up on 5 o'clock. 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
1: 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Stay tuned.
2: 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Here's attorney David Gibbs Jr.
1: It's difficult to find a ministry or Christian school that doesn't need a bit of extra cash. They're doing such a great job on such limited resources. Some schools and ministries are under intense financial pressure. When government programs become available, it can be extremely tempting to accept the cash. Even when accepting the money would not require you to change your religious beliefs, you must always be cautious. It is extremely common for government programs to change their rules and to change how strictly they enforce their rules. If you have been considering becoming involved with government programs that give you money, we highly encourage you to contact us at the Christian Law Association or someone who knows what these government programs' requirements are. Be sure you know what you're signing up for before you take the money. At the Christian Law Association, we'd be honored to try to help you.
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Christ is our sure and steady anchor, and we can hold on to Him. He will never be moved. And holding on to Him, even in the midst of tragedy and trouble. I don't know if you heard, but earlier today, there was a shooting in Midland, Texas, and one victim was killed, 10 others were injured, as a man, a suspect, was beginning to shoot in that area, an active shooter, and then he barricaded himself in an abandoned office building, and the DPS and other police officers on the scene, no law enforcement officers were injured. Several are still in the hospital that were shot. Others have been released. But the mayor of Midland calling on people to pray and praying for the victims, praying for the family of the one who was confirmed deceased. And the active shooter took his life. He had been looking for him because he had been involved in an attempted capital murder of a peace officer on Wednesday and had fired multiple shots at a Midland police officer during a pursuit on Wednesday, had gone into hiding and then returned to the area today. So as we take this next few moments and listen to this hymn encouraging us to pray, I trust that you will take a moment and pray for these families, pray for the officers as well, those who were involved in the event on Wednesday and those involved today, and then for the families, the victims of this shooting in Midland, Texas. As we come to the throne of grace to know that in this world of trouble that we face, that only Jesus can heal this hurting world, that He is our sure and steady anchor, and He is the one who brings hope and promise. So trust that you will pray for these families right now. As we hear from Damaris Carbaugh, she encourages us, not just now, but every day, to take time to pray.

0: It's all about Jesus coming back to the heart of worship. Good afternoon. This is The Journey Home as we continue to draw closer to the Lord, to come to that heart of worship. It's all about Him, turning our eyes on Jesus. We'll continue with music, but first we'll pause. We'll be hearing from John Stone Street and then closing out this week with more songs of worship right here on KHCB.
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2: Welcome to Breakpoint, a daily look at an ever-changing culture through the lens of unchanging truth. For the Colson Center, I'm John Stone Street. In light of the 250th anniversary of the Declaration of Independence, much ink is being spilled over the document's significance. For example, John West, vice president of the Discovery Institute, is suggesting in his new book, which is titled Endowed by Our Creator, The Bible, Science, and the Battle for America's Soul, that one way we should understand the Declaration is through the lens of science.

West argues that the Founding Fathers largely believed in a coherence between the teachings of the Bible and the discoveries of science, with science affirming an intelligent design of the created order. The language of the Declaration, of course, clearly exhibits this. In declaring that all men are created equal, the founders were articulating a view of humanity, that they were created by God and endowed by Him with certain rights. John Adams, who assisted in drafting the Declaration of Independence, once explained what he thought it meant to be equal. Quote, "We are all of the same species, made by the same God, possessed of minds and bodies alike in essence," end quote. As West explained, the leading founders understood science as recognizing and affirming the truths of the Bible, not challenging or controverting them. Operating from a worldview that was undergirded by the truths of Christianity, the founders understood that because humans were created equal, they were distinct from animals. Humans, unlike animals, were created by God with natural rights, with reason and the ability to speak. And yet, unlike God, humans are fallible and prone to selfishness. As James Madison famously put it in the Federalist Papers, if men were angels, no government would be necessary. This truth about the human condition also cuts against the validity of slavery. When the Declaration's principal author, Thomas Jefferson, wrote on this point, he emphasized science. Quote, "The general spread of the light of science has already laid open to every view the palpable truth that the mass of mankind has not been born with saddles on their backs, nor a favored few booted and spurred, ready to ride them legitimately by the grace of God." Of course, slaveholders and apologists for slavery also appealed to science at times to justify their evil. Just weeks after the election of Abraham Lincoln and the formation of the Confederacy, the vice president of the Confederacy, Alexander Stevens, made one of the most astonishing speeches in American history. He acknowledged that the American founders viewed slavery as evil and believed that it would eventually pass away, but he then explained that the Confederacy was founded on exactly the opposite idea, that there was a difference between the races, and that the Confederates were the first and most advanced nation in the history of the world because they acknowledged that supposed scientific truth. Fortunately for America and for the world, Abraham Lincoln exhibited more clear-headed statesmanship during the Civil War. He articulated that America's founders did not mean to assert the obvious untruth that all were then actually enjoying the equality proclaimed by the Declaration, but instead, and I quote, "they meant simply to declare the right so that the enforcement of it might follow as fast as circumstances should permit. They meant to set up a standard maxim for free society, which should be familiar to all and revered by all, constantly looked to, constantly labored for, and even though never perfectly attained, constantly approximated, and therefore constantly spreading and deepening its influence, augmenting the happiness and value of life to all people of all colors everywhere," end quote. Thankfully, we have the Declaration to celebrate, and its central claim that our rights come from God, who made us in His image. For the Colson Center, I'm John Stone Street with Breakpoint.

0: praising the one who set me free. Hallelujah, death has lost its grip on me. You have broken every chain. There's salvation in your name, Jesus Christ, my living hope. He is your living hope today, and you can believe on him, believe on the Lord Jesus Christ, and you will be saved. It's 5:46 Central Time as the journey home continues. Just a few more minutes together, but going into God's Word and then words to encourage us to share the good news with others. Here's Olin Baker on KHCB.
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2: 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According to Genesis, Adam and Eve were given the task of taking care of God's creation by reproducing, subduing, and prospering. They had to use their intelligence and creativity to survive and prosper. With no modern conveniences, think about obtaining and preparing meals while caring for children. God gave human beings an imagination, initiative, and the will to explore, discover, and create. We're held accountable first to God for our beliefs, thoughts, talents, and actions. The stories Jesus told were about accountability. The parable of Lazarus and the rich man is about a life dedicated to self-gratification with little concern for others. God expects us to work and enjoy the fruits of our labor while remembering that He, the Lord God, made it possible. I'm Olin Baker.
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The Lord, He is exalted. Closing out with a song of worship and a song of faith. We began the program with what we believe, and we're going to conclude with another song that talks about our faith and who we believe in and what we believe. Songs of Faith, Songs of Worship on The Journey Home on KHCB as we continue to grow in grace, live in peace, and love the Lord. 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

0: 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On the area roadways, a couple of slow spots. The West Loop southbound, extra slow this afternoon. Another accident now has occurred at the Southwest Freeway. Two right lanes are blocked there, and it's a stop and go from Highway 290, so an extra 31 minutes on the West Loop southbound. And right now, Highway 99 is closed between 290 and Bridgeland Creek Parkway due to an accident. The forecast: clear tonight, lows in the upper 70s. Sunny tomorrow, high of 91, 20% chance of rain. A 60% chance of showers on Sunday. That increases to a 90% chance Monday and Tuesday. 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Coming up in just a few minutes, Dr. David Jeremiah.
1: Hello, friends, and welcome once again to Sincerely Yours Time. We've had a lot of fun this week going through a number of emails that have been sent to us here recently. Special thanks to all of you who email us at email@khcb.org. Here's one that was sent to us recently. This listener writes, "I've been listening since I was still a child at home. On my own, I looked for KHCB when I was in my early to mid-20s. I'm closer to 50 now. I thank the Lord for the ministry of KHCB." Well, thanks so much for sharing a bit of your journey with us. We know that many people have found us in their younger years and have been listening for decades now. Grateful for the opportunity that we have to come alongside of you in your walk with Jesus Christ to encourage, disciple. Together, we are growing in our knowledge and understanding of God's Word as we listen to Bible teachers from across the country. And of course, our focus is on Jesus Christ as we worship together with some of the great music that we have here as well. Again, thanks for your email. Great to hear from you today. Another emailer says, "Thank you so much for all you do in providing us with the gospel, encouragement, and prayers all day, every day. You will never know how much you are helping me to get through this time of grief. Please continue praying and doing what you are doing for the kingdom." Well, thank you for writing to us. I'm sorry to hear that you're in a challenging season, but I am blessed to know that God's using KHCB in your life. I'm grateful that you took the time to write to us. You know, recently we asked many of you through a letter and emails if you had prayer requests that you would like to send to us here at KHCB. And we've been flooded with prayer requests over the last several weeks. In fact, our team spent some time together yesterday praying for some of those requests. It's sobering to think about the burdens that people carry as they listen to KHCB each day. We're grateful for the opportunity that we have to come alongside of you and pray for you in whatever season you may be in these days. And we trust that you are praying for us as well, friends. Well, if you would like to write to us, I do want to encourage you to do that today. Again, our email address, email@khcb.org, or you can use our street address, 2424 South Boulevard, Houston, Texas, 77098. Again, that's email@khcb.org or 2424 South Boulevard, Houston, Texas, 77098. Let's take a look now at the Daily Financial Report, a report of God's faithfulness to the ministry. Thanks to all of you who are standing with us financially in the work here at KHCB. 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
3: Walking in the Spirit doesn't mean never having setbacks. 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Today on Turning Point, Dr. David Jeremiah offers biblical strategies and practical tools for quickly and decisively dealing with sin on your Christian walk. 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
4: And thank you for joining us today. We're happy to have you for this weekend edition, sort of the end of the week and the beginning of the weekend. We are involved in a discussion on the Spirit of God, the Holy Spirit, the third person of the Trinity. And today we're going to finish up what we started yesterday as we discuss what it means to walk in the Spirit. That is a biblical command, but what does it mean and how does it work? We'll examine it again in just a few moments as we open our Bibles together. Next week, we're going to talk about the fruit of the Spirit, the work of the Spirit, and the gifts of the Spirit. We have much more to learn as we open the Bible and examine what it has to say about the Holy Spirit of God. During this month, we are making available a very special resource on the Holy Spirit. If the things we are saying are resonating with you, you may want to have them in writing, and we have made that possible with this book we would love to send you. It's the third book in the trilogy of God books. We have a book called The God You May Not Know. We have another one called The Jesus You May Not Know. And this one called The Holy Spirit You May Not Know, introducing you to the Trinity in these biblical discussions. You may have your copy of this third member of the trilogy, The Holy Spirit You May Not Know. It's yours for the asking for a gift of any size during the month of June. And ladies and gentlemen, this is an important month for us because it's the last month in our fiscal year. We total everything up at the end of this month and make our decisions for the year that is before us. Many opportunities await us. We need to have the full support of everyone who helps us. So if you haven't given your gift yet this month, or if you've been thinking about doing something special for Turning Point, this is a good time to do it. It will help us so much as we end the month of June together. And be sure to ask for your copy of the book when you send your gift. Here is part two of Walking in the Spirit.
5: The flesh can have great power over us. You don't lose your flesh when Christ comes to live within you. And that's a strategy that we need to remember. When you become a Christian, your old nature doesn't go away. Can I get a witness? Listen to these words. For the flesh desires what is contrary to the Spirit, and the Spirit what is contrary to the flesh. They are in conflict with each other so that you are not able to do whatever you want. How many of you have ever thought, why can't I do what I know I'm supposed to do? Because you're in a battle with the flesh. You're in the battle with the old nature. And what Paul is saying is, he's saying that there is a war going on within us. Flesh against the Spirit. This is more than a matter of human willpower. I'm reminded of the story of the old farmer who was once seen wrestling with a stubborn mule. And someone finally yelled out, Sam, where's your willpower? And he wiped his brow and replied, my willpower's fine. This mule's won't power is the problem. Sometimes people ask me, why is the flesh so stubborn? Why does the flesh, self, the old you, why does it still have such power in your life? I'd like to explore that for just a moment with you. I remember the first time I realized this and how it made so much sense to me. First of all, physical age versus spiritual age. If you got saved at the age of 30, your flesh had a 30-year head start on the Spirit. If you got saved at 70, your flesh had a 70-year head start on the Holy Spirit's reign in your life. Why is the battle so hard? Because the flesh was running before the Spirit ever showed up. And sometimes those habits and those things which you did before you became a Christian reappear. Before you were saved, you formed habits and reactions and thought patterns that cut deep grooves in your heart. And becoming a Christian doesn't instantly erase those ruts. The Bible says old things pass away and behold, all things are becoming new, but they don't become new immediately. You don't immediately, when you become a Christian, realize that you never had any problems in the past. You know you had problems. There's parts of the American West where you can still see wagon tracks from the Oregon Trail. No wagons have passed there in over a century, but the grooves are still etched in the ground. And it's the same with old patterns of sin. We may have turned in a new direction, but the old tracks remain. And if we are not careful, our wheels slide right back into those paths. You may have gone places, practiced habits, seen things before Christ that you now reject. Yet the memories linger. You might be in worship when an old image or an old craving suddenly flashes into your mind. That's the flesh and the enemy trying to pull you back into familiar ruts. And there's another reason we struggle and can wonder why the struggle is so strong. And that's the influence of our culture. Let me ask you a question. What message does our culture promote today? The spirit or the flesh? It's no contest. Growing spiritually doesn't come easy. Take Sunday morning as an example. It takes effort to join your local community for worship. You set the alarm, you drag yourself out of bed, get the kids ready, drive across town, find a parking spot, finally sit down, hoping to hear from God's spirit. That takes work. But the flesh, that is effortless. You don't have to plan for it or put it on your calendar. The moment you flip on the TV or unlock your phone, it's there, parading itself, calling for your attention, trying to shape the way you think and the way you feel. It hardly seems fair, doesn't it? What takes discipline to build can be undone with hardly any effort at all. And as believers, we're pulled in every direction. We know that. We want a life dominated by the Spirit, but the enticements of the flesh surround us. And soon we feel guilty and defeated and confused. It must be me, we think. I must be doing something wrong, we think. Something must be wrong inside of me. If we don't understand the nature of that struggle, it's easy to grow discouraged and think there's no hope. But there is an answer, and it begins with recognizing that the battle is real. If you are not having any inward struggle in your life, the probability is you don't have a new nature. Maybe the old nature is just very comfortable and you're doing what you've always done and everything is cool. But insert the new nature and World War III can start before you know it. Then there's the incompatibility of our lifestyle with the world's. That's the third thing. Another reason we feel the pull of the flesh is simple. The moment you come to Christ, you're no longer in step with the world. Your direction changes, your values shift. The current that once carried you now runs against you, and that's not a flaw. It's evidence that you've been made new. We have watched this happen in our culture visually in these last weeks and months as we've seen the battle between good and evil, the battle between Christians and those who don't know Christ, and the actual hatred, vitriol hatred for Christian people. Why is that happening? That's a satanic thing that goes on. When you become a Christian, you become a target. Some of you know that because it's happened where you work or in your neighborhood or among your family members. Christianity can be a uniter, but often it's a divider between people who know Christ and people who don't know him. A.W. Tozier once described the Christian life like this: a true Christian is a very unusual person. He loves someone he's never seen, and speaks daily with someone he cannot see. He expects heaven because of another's merit. He empties himself to be filled and admits he is wrong in order to be made right. He goes down to rise up and is strongest when he is weakest. He gives to keep, he dies to live. He sees and knows what others say is impossible. The Christian life doesn't really fit with the world around us. Isn't that true? If you're a Christian, in essence, you're in a minority. We do not live in a Christian world, and we do not live in a Christian nation. As much as that likes to be said, our nation may have been founded on Christian principles, but it has long since left that path. We are a godless nation, and if you're a Christian, you walk in the midst of that environment, and you wonder why it's hard, why it's difficult, why it's impossible. If you do not have the Holy Spirit helping you, you're just a target. The Christian life really doesn't fit with the world, and we're different because of Jesus. And that's a good thing. And I'm not saying we should hide from people or act strange. Christ changes what we love and how we live. When you become a Christian, you set yourself over here. It doesn't mean you don't have fellowship with those who don't know Christ, But you are different. If you can be a Christian and not be different, I don't know what Christianity is. The Bible says when Christ comes to live within you, he changes you from the inside out. He gives you new desires, new hopes, new habits, new things to do, and some things not to do. It's amazing to me that I haven't preached on some things in a long time, and somebody who's just become a Christian will come and say, you know, Dr. Jeremiah, since I got saved, I don't do this anymore. I don't do this anymore. I don't go here anymore. I don't do that anymore. And I wonder, how in the world did you ever find out you shouldn't do those things? I haven't preached on any of those. And then I realize they have the best preacher going in the Holy Spirit. When you become a Christian, how many of you know this? The Holy Spirit makes you uncomfortable with some of the things you used to do. He's making you uniquely different from the world in which you live. Now, if you want a good picture of what it's like to walk in the flesh, all you have to do is read the 5th chapter of Galatians, because it gives you a large screen, full color picture of what the flesh is like, and it isn't pretty. Galatians 5, 19 through 21. Now the works of the flesh are evident, which are adultery, fornication, uncleanness, lewdness, idolatry, sorcery, hatred, contentions, jealousies, outbursts of wrath, selfish ambitions, dissensions, heresies, envy, murders, drunkenness, revelries, and the like. It's kind of like a little sketch of life without God. That's what life is like when God isn't present. That's like, here's life, take God out of life, and this is what you get, this list of practices. Does that convince you that we need help? The Christian life demands more than our willpower. The enemy never quits. The flesh resists at every turn. Left to ourselves, we unravel. But that's not the whole story, because the same Spirit who raised Jesus from the dead now lives in us, so that day by day, step by step, we can overcome the flesh and walk in newness of life. Hallelujah for that truth. When I first started in the ministry back in Fort Wayne, Bill Bright, who was the founder of Campus Crusade, often used a word picture about walking in the Spirit. And it has stayed with me for years. In fact, there's a little tract you can get that outlines this in a very picturesque way. It went something like this. If you ask the Spirit of God to control your life, he does. And life is better than it has ever been before. You experience joy and a perspective in your days that is beyond anything you've ever encountered before. And along the way, sin re-enters the picture. It's like a black ink splotch on a white piece of linen writing paper. You do something that grieves or quenches this wonderful Holy Spirit who has been given to you. In a sense, you push him off the throne of your life and allow the old flesh nature back in control. What do you experience then? You experience discouragement and sadness. I've said many times over the years, a backslidden Christian is more unhappy than any non-Christian could ever be, because non-Christians don't know the joy of fellowship with God. If you've known it and you don't take care of it and you allow sin to re-enter and push its way back into your life, you have a misery that is unparalleled, because you remember what it was like when you were in fellowship with God and now you're not. That's why David prayed, Lord, restore unto me the joy of my salvation. He didn't say restore my salvation. That was never in doubt. But the joy of his salvation was gone. And for some of you here today, that's true. You're a Christian. You know you're a Christian. You're on your way to heaven. But the joy of salvation has been pushed to the sideline because the old flesh has gotten back in control. So Bill Bright said, when that happens, when you find that going on in your life, you have to practice what he called spiritual breathing. Think of normal physical breathing. What does it involve? Just two things, really. Inhaling fresh air and exhaling bad air. It's what we do all day long, all night long. I can guarantee that if you're hearing these words right now, you are engaged in the business of inhaling and exhaling. Spiritual breathing is a similar process. Listen to this. This is an illustration. It is exhaling impure and inhaling pure. It is rejecting the bad and embracing the good. It works like this. When you become aware of sin in your life, you deal with it at that very, very moment. Wherever you are, in the car, at home, at the office, let's say you just screamed at one of your kids. Maybe they pushed every button you have and a few you didn't even know existed. But you're supposed to be living in the Spirit, right? What do you do when you become aware of your sin? Well, you could spend the rest of the day justifying what you've done. I mean, after all, you've worked and slaved for those kids, and they ought to show a little more appreciation and respect, right? But in your heart, you know better. In your heart, you know you've sinned. You know that you have grieved the Holy Spirit, and He's made you aware of this sin, and He wants you to immediately confess it and seek forgiveness. That's why we have 1 John 1:9 in our Bibles. Many people are surprised to find out that 1 John 1:9 was written to Christians. Here's what it says. If we confess our sins, He is faithful and just to forgive us our sins and to cleanse us from all unrighteousness. You say, Lord, I agree with you that what I just did was sin. I ask that you would forgive me for that sin. What have you done? You have just exhaled the impurity in your heart. You have just moved the bad air out. Then you say, Lord, I don't want to live like this. I want you to come and continue to control my life. I want you to be the one who guides me in all of this. Please fill me again with your Holy Spirit. That's inhaling. You exhale the bad by confession. And notice what 1 John 1:9 says. It says, if we confess our sins, this is not the sin nature. This is the activity of sin. Sin, S-I-N-S. If we confess our sins, if we confess the things that we do when we sin, God is faithful and just to forgive us our sins. Now watch the last paragraph, because the last little sentence often gets omitted. And to cleanse us from all unrighteousness. What that means is if you confess the sins you know about, God not only forgives that, but He forgives all the unknown sins that you have too. He not only forgives the sins you confess, but He cleanses you from all unrighteousness. He makes you clean from the inside out. So the greatest thing you can do when sin is plaguing you and bugging you and following you, trying to trap you, as soon as you know you've sinned, confess it. Ask God to forgive it. And if you're like me, you're going to have some cases where you say, Lord, I'm sorry, but it's me again. You know, and it's that again. And Lord, please forgive me of that. I know that's a sin. I know that's wrong. Fill me with your Spirit. I believe this with all my heart. Some of you are going to say, well, if I did that, Pastor, every time I sin, I'm going to be in prayer all day long. Just one prayer after another. And that may be true, but let it happen. And what you'll discover is the more you do it and the more you experience it, the fewer times you'll have to do it and the less times it will happen. In fact, you may discover that you can live a whole day in the power of the Holy Spirit without having to exercise spiritual breathing. But if you allow sin to remain in your heart and you stop seeking the filling of the Spirit, you will wake up one day to discover you've been walking in the flesh for a long, long time. And my friends, that is a terribly dangerous and sad and sorrowful way to live your life. I once read about two young women who died in a fire that swept through their apartment as they were sleeping. Investigators determined the smoke detector had been deliberately disconnected for a party the night before. Someone had pulled the plug so it would not shrill while food was cooking, and they forgot to reconnect it, and with no warning, the fire claimed two lives. In the same way, when we quench the Spirit's voice and keep walking in the flesh, we put ourselves in danger. The Spirit may be warning us, but we no longer hear Him. You know, Christians can live that way for years, refusing to deal with sin and to reappropriate the Spirit's fullness. That's why Ephesians 5:18 tells us in the present tense to keep on being filled with the Spirit. It's not a one-time deal. For many of us, it's every day, many times a day. And you know, it's exciting to walk in the Spirit. You sense you are a work in progress, reshaped from within. You grow sensitive to His voice, more careful about the things you do. The interruption of sin feels so miserable, you want it to be gone right away. So you confess it, you erase it through the power of the blood of Jesus Christ. In short, the Holy Spirit leaves His mark. And what is that mark? It's holiness. Have you ever watched race walking? I started with a story about a little child walking. I want to end with a story about race walking. I remember the first time I saw it, I thought how weird it looked. It's really funny. The hips sway, the arms pump, and it seems like someone is trying to walk fast enough to run, but they're not allowed to run, so they have to walk fast. Yet behind that awkward stride is one of the most demanding sports in the Olympics. It takes precision, endurance, and rhythm. No one knows that better than Evan Dunphy from Richmond, British Columbia. In the 2016 Olympics, he walked 31 miles in 3 hours and 41 minutes, faster than most people could run that far. The secret to race walking is rhythm. To stay consistent, athletes like Evan trained for years with a metronome or keeping timer to master their pace. During the race, Evan took about 200 steps a minute. That's three every second for almost 4 hours straight. Step after step, stride after stride, he stayed in perfect sync. I'd like to leave you with that picture. Walking in the Spirit means letting the Holy Spirit set the pace. Let him be the metronome in your life and just keep walking. Notice, this is not jogging in the Spirit. This is not running in the Spirit. It's not ambling in the Spirit. It's walking in the Spirit. Walking in the Spirit, one step after another, keeping constant vigilance over your life. And don't get long interruptions because of sin, because you now know what to do with that. You confess it immediately and ask for God's forgiveness. Exhale the sin, inhale the fullness of the Spirit of God, and keep on walking. Walk in the Spirit, says the Scripture, and you will not fulfill the lust of the flesh. That's a very interesting concept. And let me remind you of that when we close. Sometimes we think, if I'm struggling with a sin, I need to concentrate on, don't do that sin. How many of you know, let's say you're trying to lose weight, and you know you shouldn't eat this particular kind of food because it's inhibiting your progress. And so you say to yourself, I'm not going to eat it. I'm not going to eat it. I am not going to eat those donuts. And the more you say you're not going to do it, the more the image of the donut becomes prominent in your mind. And the next thing you know, you're scarfing down half a box of them. Because you don't break bad habits that way. You break bad habits by replacing them with good habits. And the same is true in the spiritual realm. You don't break the control of sin over your life by determining in your heart not to sin again. You break that habit by inputting the ministry of the Word of God and the Holy Spirit in your life. You overwhelm the bad habit with the habit of the Spirit. And when you do that, you can have victory. Oh, you'll have some setbacks, but now you know what to do. Here's the good news. Nothing you ever do that's wrong needs to last more than a few minutes. You don't have to wait to come to church on Sunday and confess it. You don't have to wait to be in your small group to confess it. When you realize that you have dishonored the Lord or you've done something that you know doesn't please Him, what you do is immediately you confess it to the Lord and ask Him to forgive you. And if you have to do that a lot these first days when you practice this, don't get upset over that. Just keep doing it and keep doing it. And all of a sudden one day you'll discover God has made you so sensitive to these things that you don't want to have to come to Him again with it because you've already come to Him so many times and so you don't do it anymore. That's the power of walking in the Spirit. And I wanted to say this all to all of us today because, hey, we want to be God's people. We want to walk in the Spirit. We want to do the things God has called us to do. And here's the formula right from the Scripture to help us do that.
4: Do you know the Bible doesn't say we're to shuffle, we're not to run, we're to walk one step at a time with the Holy Spirit. And it wouldn't be commanded of us if we are not capable of doing it. So my encouragement to

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1: Probably the most significant letter that I have ever received. 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

we greet our friends everywhere with Chapter 5 of Hunger, Thirst, and Bitter Exile, the story of Bible translator William Tyndale. This is another in the series, Stories of Great Christians, which comes to you from the Moody Bible Institute of Chicago.

0: I can never forget the young Oxford tutor who came to Sodbury Hall the summer I was 16, William Tyndall. This young priest dreamed of taking the Latin words of Holy Scripture and turning them about into English. For his dream, the village priests called him Radical Reformer. They said the Bible was not to be read by mere men and women. And so he went, and I was left to dream about the fate of our adventurer. For many weeks after Master Tyndall left Sodbury Hall, no word came from far-off London to tell us of his welfare. At length, a messenger arrived on horseback. He brought tidings from the court to my good uncle, and a long letter from my brother Timothy to me enclosed one from Master Tyndall to Sir John, in which he told what he'd been doing. We read it eagerly. It appears that on reaching London, he went directly to Sir Harry Guildford.
1: Glad you came to see me, Tyndall. Sir John helped me out of a bit of a spot once, years ago. But I won't forget. You might say he gave me my start. Chances are I wouldn't be controller of the royal household today if it weren't for Sir John Walsh. I'll always help his friends. Still have his roast goose dinners?
2: Yes.
1: With the goose skin so crisp it crackles and the meat tender as a dove's belly. I remember.
2: Sir John enjoys good food.
1: And pays for it. Well, glad you came to me, Tyndall. But I wish you hadn't come to London. London's a bad place this year for a freethinker.
2: I don't understand why you say that. London's big. I thought a man could be what he was. None would bother him here.
1: You thought so, eh? Settle back, Tyndall. Let me disillusion you. Fire too hot?
2: No.
1: Good. They built this house for ghosts. Let the fire go out, and it's cold as a corpse in this study. It smells like the grave besides. Now then, comfortable.
2: Yes, sir.
1: You knew, of course, that Henry VIII has come out against Luther.
2: No, I didn't.
1: He's a strange mixture, that king of ours is. Whatever happens, Tyndall, you won't quote me.
2: Of course not, sir.
1: Here's a strange mixture. Loves theological controversy. Thrives on it the way a miner thrives on cockfights. It's a fact. And yet, at the same time, prides himself on his orthodoxy.
2: But I don't understand.
1: Of course you don't. When you came in that library door, I said to myself, here's a young man who doesn't understand. Got the pallor of the university libraries on his cheeks and the mud of the province on his shoes. Gloucestershire, eh?
2: Yes, sir.
1: Where else have you been?
2: Nowhere, I suppose.
1: Then what do you know of the pomp and splendor of the courts? The intrigues and the factions of statesmen? The pride and worldliness of people in high places?
2: Nothing.
1: So you ride into London town, thinking that all you need is the musty manuscript proving that you can translate Greek into English. I suppose you don't even know what Prime Minister Wolsey's done.
2: What?
1: He's put a ban on all heretical material. Put a ban on it, and still it keeps coming across the channel from the Low Countries. Luther's books. In spite of everything the Prime Minister of England can do.
2: What do you think of Wolsey?
1: Childish little man. Loves pomp and parade. He's wasted the kingdom's money on foolish babbles for his cathedral. You won't quote me, Tyndall.
2: Who do I know?
1: That's true. Wolsey has to cover up his extravagances. He's done it by clucking over heresy. And that's why you came at a bad time, my boy.
2: But what I want to do isn't heresy. I want to translate the Bible into everyday English. That's all. I've got a translator's mind. I can prove it right there.
1: I know. You have a manuscript. Put it up, boy.
2: Translation could be my life's work.
1: Could it?
2: Yes, if I had support.
1: And protection.
2: Well, couldn't Archbishop Tunstall give protection?
1: Tunstall? Tunstall? You don't want much, do you? The Bishop of London.
2: He befriends scholars. I heard that at Cambridge.
1: Well, there are scholars, and then there are scholars.
2: Well, my translation will help the entire church.
1: What vision have you seen? All right. You want a letter of introduction to Tunstall, don't you?
2: Sir John said...
1: Bless Sir John. I'll give you the letter.
2: Thank you, sir.
1: Take it and get over there to see him before the London cobblestones scrape too much of the Gloucestershire mud off your boots, boy. Archbishop Tunstall, sir, he's out of town this week. Takes dinner at the palace today, sir. Conference with the bishop. He's at the hunt. The archbishop, young man, audiences are granted only through proper channels. Archbishop Tunstall has your letter of introduction, Master Tiddle. If he is free 2 weeks from next Friday, there will be a wait of 3 hours, Master Tiddle. The Archbishop will receive you there at his private dining room. His Reverend Grace, Archbishop Tunstall.
3: Master Tyndall.
2: Reverend Father, I appreciate your granting me an audience.
3: I know, Sir Harry Guildford.
2: Sir Harry is a close friend of my employer.
3: I read the letter.
2: Ever since I was in university, Your Grace, I've admired you. The professors say you're a friend of true scholarship. They say you've inspired hundreds.
3: I appreciate, young talent. Gratifying to know that your university professor recognizes my endeavors.
2: They do, Your Grace. I want to do some special research, a piece of translation. Here, let me show you a sample of my work.
3: Please be careful with all of my papers, young man.
2: Sorry, Your Grace. There now, in front of Your Grace is my own translation of Socrates.
3: Yes, yes.
2: It represents a month's labor and...
3: Wouldn't you like to sit down over there? I can look at this.
2: Yes, sir.
3: Very good, very good. Why did you bring it to me?
2: Well, Your Grace, God is calling me to do some special scholarship for him. I want to translate the Greek Bible into English. This manuscript indicates my ability.
3: I see. Well, I've seen it now. Here you are.
2: But...
3: As I said, I appreciate young talent. Yes, I do. I see a great quantity of it. I have no doubt that you have high facility with words.
2: Dr. Cavendish at Oxford
3: Pardon me.
2: I'm sorry, Your Grace.
3: It would appear that you are also a man with much originality and imagination. You have chosen for your project to translate the Greek Bible into English. You did say English?
2: Yes, Your Grace, the language of ordinary people.
3: An English Bible? I won't judge the worth of your idea. As you know, I have a very large house. I use most of the space to house young men like yourself who have special problems in research, art, literature, theology. They wish to execute.
2: Yes, Your Grace.
3: I house them, clothe them, feed them. I even protect them. I'm sure you're a man of the world enough to know what I mean by that.
2: I do.
3: Right now, unfortunately, Master Tyndall, my house is completely full. My study halls are overflowing. There is no space for another young man. Now, don't accept this as complete discouragement. You have an excellent education. You are bright, I can tell that at once. You won't have any difficulty in finding some work to do here in London.
2: Work?
3: Preaching. There are many pulpits, you know. Find a situation and, on the side, work at your translating. I have confidence in you, my boy. You'll arrive at your goal.
2: But, sir...
3: Yes, you're a good man. You'll do well. Well, Master Tyndall, it's been a pleasure to talk with you.
2: It's an honor, Your Grace. Thanks for the time. I appreciate it.
3: Not at all, not at all. I hope I have been of some encouragement. God bless you. Perhaps we shall meet again.

0: Humphrey Monmouth?
1: Yes, sir.
0: Master William Tyndall, sir.
1: Tyndall? Tyndall? Oh, yes, Sir John Walsh. Come in, come in.
0: Thank you, sir.
1: I've been expecting you. Sir John wrote. Come back this way, I'm in my workroom. We were going over some bolts of cloth. Timothy?
2: Yes, Master Monmouth.
1: I'd like you to meet Master William Tyndall.
2: Oh, it's an honor, sir.
1: Timothy's been expecting you, too.
0: He has.
1: This is Timothy Points.
0: Points? Anne's brother?
2: That's right, sir.
0: If this boy has half his sister's brains, Mr. Monmouth, you have a very able apprentice.
1: Timothy's all right.
2: Anne wrote that you're going to work here in London, sir. We'll see you often, then.
0: Well, I don't know.
1: Tim, you'll be counting bolts in your sleep if you keep at it any longer. I'll let you go for tonight.
2: Oh, very well, sir. Nice to have met you, Master Tyndall.
0: Thank you, Timothy.
2: Good night.
1: Bright boy. Good boy, too. Why, he almost took charge last summer when I was in Jerusalem.
0: You've seen the Holy Land?
1: Yes, I've seen it and felt it. It was hot. If it isn't heresy to say so.
0: I'm no heresy hunter.
1: How are things going with you, Tyndall?
0: Bad. I saw Archbishop Tunstall today. He said no.
1: Won't grant you patronage, eh?
0: I thought he would.
1: You aren't the first man he's disappointed. Tunstall's like the bolt of linen over there. He has two sides. The shiny side he saves for court affairs and people in high places. The wrong side, well, you saw that.
0: Well, sir, you are the only other Londoner I knew, so I came here.
1: To ask some favor?
0: Oh, sir, I don't hope for that. I just want to know what to do next.
1: Don't you think I've money enough to grant patronage to a struggling scholar?
0: Well, it isn't that.
1: Wit enough to appreciate a man who wants to spend his life poring over manuscripts?
0: I didn't say...
1: Suppose I said, move in here and eat at my table.
0: Then I would.
1: It's settled.
0: But, sir, Master Monmouth...
1: You work for your bread. I like to give dinners. I'll expect you to do more than your share of keeping the conversation intelligent. Priests, friars of all orders, a generally enlightened company. I'll expect you to mix.
0: Yes, sir.
1: Aside from that, you can do what you want. My merchant friends may tell me I'm crazy, but I think they're dull. By the way, Tyndall... Sir John tells me there's a rumor that you're tainted with heresy.
0: Sir, I think I owe you an explanation about that right at the start.
1: Too late tonight. Come along, I'll show you to your room.
3: And so we conclude Chapter 5 of Hunger, Thirst, and Bitter Exile, the story of Bible translator William Tyndall. 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
1: It's 87 and mostly cloudy. Wind is from the south-southeast at 5 to 10 miles per hour. Tonight, partly cloudy with a low in the upper 70s. Then tomorrow, thunderstorms with a high in the low 90s. Tomorrow night, partly cloudy with a low in the upper 70s. It's 87 and mostly cloudy.

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1: The standard is not virginity. The standard is not don't do this, don't do that. The standard is holiness.
2: Well, that's Dana Gresh, and she's with us again today on Focus on the Family with Jim Daly to encourage you to live with sexual integrity. I'm John Fuller, and as you can probably tell, this is going to be a conversation that isn't appropriate for children. Have them elsewhere or use your headphones or earbuds.
3: I like that. Thanks for that instruction, John. You know, I so appreciated the conversation last time with Dana. And if you missed it, you know, go to the website or get the app for your phone and you'll have access to the whole library of programs. But it was meaty. It had so much in it. And we're going to continue the discussion today in this area of sexuality, the purity movement. We covered some of that last time and what we need to convey to our kids, how we need to live our lives in such a way that our children see a healthy spiritual attitude towards sexuality. And you say that at the right time. Mm-hmm. And, you know, then it gets more serious about the teen years, and you need to talk more adult-like to those teens and get them ready for the challenges they're going to face. That's the spirit in which we're going to address this today. I have talked to people in Christian radio, pastors, etc. It's kind of like this is the look. If you can't see me, you're listening on the audio. It's a cringe of covering your ears. And that's not the attitude we should have. God created intimacy for marriage, and it should be enjoyed and celebrated and lifted up as a great thing. And I love that attitude, and that's how I share it with my boys. But we need to talk about things. Mm-hmm. When we are silent, the world fills the vacuum, and this is not a place where you want the world to fill your child's heart.
2: Mm-hmm. Yeah, and Dana brought such great biblical perspective and wisdom. We're so glad to have her back today. She's the founder of True Girl. She's a writer, a speaker, a podcaster, and she's taken a best-selling book and rewritten it and updated it. It's called And the Bride Wore White, and we've got copies of that here. Get yours to address this topic in your family. We have it here at the ministry, and you'll find it at focusonthefamily.com/broadcast.
3: Dana, welcome back. Great day yesterday. Thanks for being with us then and now.
1: I'm so grateful.
3: Yeah, this is the topic nobody wants to touch.
1: Including me, I might add.
3: Yeah, you are reluctant. I mean, it's so interesting, but it is good. It's so healthy. In the church, we need to win back what is healthy. Mm-hmm. You know, last time I wanted to mention this, but you were talking about the physiology involved in physical intimacy.
1: Yeah.
3: And you think about it, you know, I'm learning so much with Dr. Henry Cloud and other psychologists, Christians, and psychiatrists. Man, the word